pull the animal together to make coherent action possible on the new scale of animal life. Then we reach the Cambrian, beginning around 540 million years ago or so. This was the beginning of what we might think of as the familiar regime of animal life, with vision, interaction, predation, bodies with claws and spines and eyes, bodies with tools for action, especially within bodies built on a plan featuring left-right symmetry. Now, the last common ancestor, or the most recent common ancestor of animals with that left-right symmetry, lived before this time in the Ediacaran, but this bilaterian platform took off. What was the common ancestor like? This will matter a couple of times later in this talk. It was definitely marine, it was small, maybe a bit like a flatworm. There are various reconstructions. Here is a more recent reconstruction. It may have had eye spots, perhaps a very simple brain. So the common ancestor of all bilaterally symmetrical animals lived in the Ediacaran, and from here, many different animal groups evolved, including three groups with conspicuous behavioral complexity in some species. And those three groups are arthropods, which included the first animal predators that we know of, arthropods, the group that now includes insects, spiders, and crustaceans. Cephalopods, a group of mollusks, not including octopuses, but back then, giant zeppelin-like shellfish that became active after the Cambrian. Vertebrates also evolved back then. They were insignificant slivers at first, but then fish evolved jaws, the zeppelins were downed, and some vertebrates eventually made a transition to land. Now, I mentioned the three groups of animals with this conspicuous behavioral complexity that we'll be talking about: arthropods, cephalopods, and vertebrates like ourselves. As Michael Trestman puts it, these are the animals with what can be called complex active bodies. And these will be our focus when we look at questions about subjectivity, consciousness, felt experience, the felt side of the mind. For this first part, I'll just work within a familiar and conventional way of setting things up, where we have a distinction between the cognitive side of the mind and an experiential side, where it's an open question whether cognition, including perception, is accompanied by felt experience in a particular case. Now, Thomas Nagel and others have made popular a very broad sense of the term conscious, where consciousness exists if it's just feeling of some kind, if there's something it feels like to be you. And I'm going to accept that way of setting things up, at least for now. I'll also come back later to the question of felt experience in animals without this kind of conspicuous behavioural complexity. But first we'll look at the three obvious groups, where there's decent evidence now, not decisive, but decent, for felt experience in some animals within each of those three groups. In much of this talk, I'm going to go through this evidence, going through a sequence of experiments bearing on various kinds of experience in various kinds of animals, and along the way there'll be messages on philosophical matters. Okay, let's start with pain. Pain, for obvious reasons, is the most well-studied form of felt experience. Aside from vertebrates like ourselves, there's now decent evidence for pain in cephalopods, like the octopus, and some arthropods in crustaceans and insects. Now, I want to present some of this evidence, just a couple of pieces of it, with a particular emphasis. And I'll start with some phenomena seen in hermit crabs, the crabs that live inside scavenged snail shells. And these phenomena have been studied in some now well-known experiments by Robert Elwood and his collaborators. The aim was to look, in some of this work, at what are called motivational trade-offs in hermit crabs. The idea is something bad happens and you respond with some sort of avoidance or some other measures. If we then ask, well, is it just a reflex or is it something more sophisticated? We look for trade-offs. Does the animal balance

the apparent badness of the thing, of this stimulus or this event, with other cost-benefit considerations. Now, in this case, the crabs, when they're slightly shocked with an electric current through a wire that's put deep inside the shell, they will leave the shell. But they'll leave the shell in a way conditioned by

Now, some doubts have been raised about the details of these experiments. And in many experiments discussed in this talk, there are questions about details. I can talk about them if people are curious. I do want to present the empirical side fairly, but there is also a kind of in-principle role that experiments of this kind can have. We can say, if the scientific side shows such and such, what would that imply or suggest? Okay, suppose someone says trade-offs of this kind are evidence for felt pain-like states. A person might reply, well, not really. I can imagine all this going on with some information processing that's not accompanied by experience at all. Yes, we certainly can. And also, as Kate Lynch and Thomas White note in a talk that's not yet published, trade-off data of this kind is certainly not enough to show something like pain, because slime molds can do it. Slime molds don't have a nervous system at all. Now, you might say this shows that slime molds have pain, but that it's an extreme way to respond to the phenomenon. There's also a paper by Patrick Butlin that fills out the kind of critical response of this kind. Butlin says, basic trade-off phenomena of this sort are not enough to show something like pain because there's a mechanism sufficient for producing them that is very simple. What he refers to is a Pavlovian control mechanism. All that's required is that the system can weigh the strength of two or more competing action tendencies, each of which is a consequence of some directly perceptible feature of the environment. I agree with that criticism as well. But here is some more detail about the crabs. This is a quote from a paper. Shocked hermit crabs show two curious responses apart from just evacuating shells or, and I'll talk about this, grooming their abdomen. For example, a number of crabs that evacuated the shell then felt deep inside in a way that's consistent with them searching for the source of the noxious stimulus. So they do this as well. They leave the shell in this complicated behaviorally sophisticated way. They inspect in some cases and they groom their abdomen. How do those observations fit in? So let's look again at the kind of to and fro that might happen here. Someone says trade-off behavior is evidence for pain. Another person says, well, I can imagine that happening with no feeling. Okay, imagine how. What are you imagining? Let's think about some rival models or family of models of what's going on inside the crabs, and we can distinguish three. There's a kind of reflex-based model. The whole thing is just a collection of reflexes. There's something I'll call model F. There's a state or an event that's felt by the animal as positive or negative, and that has effects that reflect this in its behavior. And there's what I'll call model N. There's a state that's not felt, but is also quite sophisticated. It's integrated with other kinds of information processing and has effects as a consequence. Now, sometimes people have said, once you show some complexity, not just a collection of reflexes, you've done what you need to do to show that something like pain is present. That's not a good argument. And I think there are some passages in my book, Other Minds, that are probably a bit too close to this. In the hermit crab case and others, we know it's not model R. The contrast is between the other two. Okay then, what do we expect to see as well on each of these two options? In particular, if nothing is being felt, what would we expect to see? Now that's a difficult question to ask for several reasons. Firstly, except that different brain architectures might be involved across animals distant from us. So we should not say, well, these animals behave as if they have a pain-like thing going on, but they lack the structures in the brain that underlie feeling in us, so they couldn't feel anything. That would not be a good argument. These animals, for example, can plainly see without having a visual cortex, as we do. So there's at least this much multiple realizability of psychological states. The situation is also difficult because of the peculiarities of the first person point of view here. Felt experience is something we know from our own case, and we can

Always imagine it absent when considering some organism or some brain structure, even other people, even ourselves at other times. The ease of imagining the presence or absence of experience leads to unrealistic standards being applied in this area. This has been emphasized by Thomas Nagel. Now, in this talk, I'm not going to discuss attitudes where someone says, whatever is going on inside, biologically, it might be happening in an unfelt way. And that's the possibility we have to rule out. A zombie-like scenario in the sense of David Chalmers. Now, I think intuitions and arguments of that kind are worth discussing, but they're not for today. I'm not going to be discussing why anything feels like anything at all. Those questions involve other moves and considerations beside the ones I'll be talking about here. Rather, I want to find some ways of contrasting fallibly the sort of thing we'd expect with a felt state and what we'd expect with an unfelt one. I accept that evolution might build a system that does various survival-enhancing things without building in feeling as part of the process. But that unfelt state that we might posit in response to some finding, what other features does it have? Excuse me. Does it completely shadow the kinds of effects that a felt state would have? If it does, why does it do this? In a computer, we might cook such a thing up, but why would evolution do it? In the motivational trade-off case, for example, a person might say, well, there's a variable in there, in the animal, the registered threateningness of a stimulus. It's registered but not felt. It's the value of a variable in some computational system. The electric shock is not an ecologically normal threat, but it might be similar enough to one. So there's an internal variable inside the animal that has a value, x equals 5, 5 negative units or something like that. And that gets integrated with other variables that represent shell quality, other risks, and so on. It's information processing matter that can be entirely unfelt. Okay, but then we should consider the other kinds of behavior we're seeing. If we go back to that passage from Elwood, the inner state that has those effects on shell leaving also has other effects that do make sense if the whole business is being felt. Why would we expect those if the state had a different role? Why inspect, for example? This is an ecologically unusual situation. The crab has been inside its shell for a long time with no problem. Suddenly there's this stimulus, it leaves, and then it, in some cases, goes back to inspect. We imagine it asking, what the hell happened? What is behind this? Well, shell inspection itself is not unusual in hermit crabs. They do it when they encounter new shells. They inspect the interior and the exterior. I asked Elwood about this. Is the inspection seen here different from the usual kind? This was his reply. He said, yeah, what we saw in four crabs was that they spent some time investigating deep in the shell. The head was within the aperture. This is deeper than a normal shell investigation to judge size. Not seen except in this experiment involving shock. The behavior is thus different from normal. Well, perhaps this just reflects curiosity, and curiosity might be seen as suggestive of a rich internal economy, but this might still be unfelt information processing. On the other hand, curiosity is linked to attention, which has often been, in empirical and theoretical work, taken to be linked to consciousness in humans, and I'll come back to that later in the talk. But we also have another behavior in response to shock, and that's grooming of the abdomen of the shocked part of the crab. This was initially seen just in one crab in the experiments, but later, when they got the whole thing, the system working better, it was seen much more often. Why is any of this felt, someone says? I could program a computer to do this. Yes, you might. Again, though, why would evolution do it? If we start out from a picture in which nothing that's going on here is being felt by the animal, would we expect this complex of events, this network of behaviors stemming from the stimulus? Grooming, I think, is perhaps especially significant because it doesn't have that apparent cognitive role that inspection might have.

Grooming of injured areas is quite common in crustaceans. Shrimp will rub injured antenna on the inside of the tank, for example. Why are they doing that? It's not like licking wounds in mammals where you might be cleaning it. I wonder myself if the phenomenon, it's the phenomenon where an injured area feels better if you are controlling the stimulus to some extent, something familiar from human life. Now that emphasis on control is a theme that will come back later. If not this, then what? Okay, moving on. Next, we'll talk about an octopus study that complements some of this. Octopuses certainly look like they feel pain. I had this image, this pair of images in my book, Other Minds. What happens is this octopus is raising its rear end high over its head as part of a threatening display while intimidating other octopuses, and a fish came in and bit it right on the tip of its rear end. And in response, the octopus did exactly what you would do if you were raising your rear end over your head and a fish had come in and bit it. There was this great sort of flurry of arms, and then it settled down and went back to beating up other octopuses. Now, I've seen lots of things like this, but of course you might wonder, is this just a reflex or similar? What is going on? Well, the best paper on octopus pain was published by Robin Crook, who's a Bay Area local, UCSF. The background here is that protection and grooming of wounded areas was studied in some octopuses in an older paper. And what Crook wanted to do was look at several behaviours together with some physiology as well. Okay, I'll go quickly through this, even though some of it is not simple. Experiment one. Determine which of two visual environments the individual octopus prefers. Give the animal a harmless saline injection. Put it in the normally non-preferred chamber. Take it out. Then give the animal either an injection of vinegar, acetic acid, which is thought to be somewhat painful but not dangerous for an octopus, or saline. Either a second saline or the vinegar, and put it in the initially preferred chamber. Take it out, and then see which chamber they prefer after this. The ones who'd had the acetic acid injection tended to go to the initially non-preferred chamber, the one that was not associated with the injection. Second experiment. Again, get the initial preference between two visually different chambers for the octopus. Give half the animals an acetic acid injection and half the animals the harmless saline injection. Put them in the initially preferred chamber. Take them out. Then give all the animals lidocaine, which is an anesthetic drug that does work, it seems, on octopuses and various other animals. Then put them in the initially non-preferred chamber. Take them out and see which chamber they prefer after this. Again, the ones who'd been injected with the acetic acid, for whom the lidocaine apparently, you know, did something beneficial, tend to go to the initially non-preferred chamber. Now, I'm going through the paper, this experiment for completeness. This one I'm going to complement with a more sophisticated experiment in another animal in a moment. So if you found this one overly simple or hard to follow, doesn't matter that much. The first one I'll put more emphasis on. There's also another behaviour. The acetic acid injection produced wound tending. The animals groomed the injection site, well, with their beak, which is harder for me to demonstrate. This wasn't seen in the saline injected ones, or only very briefly, and the lidocaine drug eliminated the wound tending. Okay, how does this relate to... Actually, I'll put the report there. How does this relate to the comparison of the felt and unfelt models? So, you know, model N, the no-feeling model. There's something that gets registered. An internal computational variable takes a value. And that's used to direct behavior in the choice experiments with respect to environments. Fine, okay. That makes some sense of the choice of area. Experiment one makes ecological sense. What about the fact that the drug changes this? Well, you might say the drug changes this unfelt registration of an event by the animal. What about the tending and the grooming, which the drug

Also, the choice is affected if they'd had the drug that that eliminates the putative pain. What about the tending and the grooming, which is also eliminated by the drug? Why groom? Well, there is a story there. I don't think any of this is decisive, and there's a story to tell here. The grooming seen in these octopuses led to the removal of a small patch of skin by the beak, and Crook says that the acetic acid injection might mimic an anemone or jellyfish sting, and this might be a way of trying to remove the venom. And you might say something like that about some of the crustacean grooming observations also. There's further twists and turns that relate to this one, but I want to go on. Now, the next step I just want to discuss very in a very simple and quick way. You might have wondered about the drug experiment and thought, well, someone should do a more sophisticated experiment to see if lidocaine changes the grooming of an injured area behavior in octopuses. I don't know of an octopus one, but there is a new paper discussing this phenomenon just on its own in cuttlefish. I'm not going to go through it in which are octopus relatives. I'm not going to go through this one at all in detail, but the basic finding is that there was lots of grooming of an injured spot in response to an acetic acid injection, and it was greatly reduced by at least high doses of the lidocaine. Okay, I'm going to move on from pain. I don't want to spend the whole talk talking about pain. Part of my general picture could be summarized with the idea that felt experience, putting it simply, is part of the animal way of being. It will be common as an accompaniment to effective agency, which is central to animal life. Now, there are many challenges to a picture like that. For example, blind sight is a phenomena where people with brain lesions can sometimes discriminate and navigate while professing no visual experience or none of the relevant region. And there are some other kinds of sophisticated, apparently unconscious processing in humans. And that is a challenge to the sort of simple picture that I began with. Stan Dehane, who is a pioneer in some of this work, at one point in his book, Consciousness and the Brain, says, okay, if that's all stuff that humans can do unconsciously, what are some things that humans never seem to be able to do unconsciously? And he answers, well, voluntary engagement with novel tasks and objects, especially when there's a temporal sequencing of behaviours. No one's ever found humans doing that kind of thing unconsciously. So motivated, attentive, using the word attentive in a non-question begging way, interaction with objects. Well, octopuses are often interested in novel objects. We see this in particular at a site in Australia, Octopolis, a site we've watched for quite a few years now. We study the octopuses there with GoPro cameras, which are left on tripods. So this is footage taken when no people are around. This is just what the octopuses get up to themselves. And one of the things that we've fairly consistently found is a strong interest in the cameras on the part of the octopuses. They inspect them. Now, as I'll emphasize a couple of times, you know, when an octopus inspects something, you often think it's investigating whether this might be a possible source of food, and I think this certainly applies in this case. But the octopuses remain interested in unusual objects long after, I think, it's become clear to them, they sometimes move the camera to get a better angle, long after it's become clear to them that this thing is not going to be a source of food. Now, this site, Octopolis, has been quiet, unfortunately, for quite a while now. There were almost no octopuses there when I last visited in February of this year. All the videos that I'll show a few more videos, are from a kind of golden age at Octopolis, which was around 2014 to 2016. Okay, as I emphasized a moment ago, this is another one of the sort of rear-end overhead displays. So it's not quite clear why this one's doing it. They do take an interest in the cameras, and this interest extends in some cases to bringing them home.
I'll show one more video of the same sort. This one's actually from our second site, which is called Octlantis rather than Octopolis, but it has a similar kind of combination of behaviours.

These cameras, as you can see, they have divers weights on the legs. They're quite heavy. It'd be quite an awkward thing for an octopus to bring home. Okay, so here we're seeing engagement, attentive and motivated exploration of a novel object. Not what people usually have in mind as a candidate for unconscious behaviour. Okay, next I'm going to talk about dreams. Keep an eye on the time. Okay. Dreaming is such an elusive aspect of experience. It's hard enough to study even in us with the difficult relations between experience, recall, and report. Especially given this difficulty, we have better evidence of non-human animal dreams than I think we really had any right to expect. And this is due to various quirks of individual animals, including octopuses, rats, and birds. Now, in the octopus case, there's a well-known video from a documentary, a PBS documentary, with David Scheel called The Octopus in My House, where Heidi, the octopus, appears to go through a series of dream experiences. I'm not going to play the video, but you may be interested in having a look at that sometime afterwards. The octopus goes through a sequence of colour and pattern changes while it's asleep. Now, that has a sort of dreamlike look about it, but how can we get past mere impressions? So let's look in more detail at the possibility of dreams in these animals. Sleep in humans has several phases, especially there's a distinction between REM sleep, rapid eye movement sleep, versus non-REM sleep, a quieter kind of sleep. Dreaming is seen especially in REM sleep, though not only in REM sleep, and that's studied in part by awakening experiments, where you wake up someone at a particular stage in sleep and ask them if they were dreaming. Now, sleep itself is all over the animal kingdom, not just in bilaterian animals like the octopuses and so on. It's also been seen in some form in jellyfish. And an active-quiet distinction within sleep is also very common. It's seen in arthropods, in bees and flies, it's seen in octopuses, it's seen in vertebrates like us. I'm not sure about various others, but it's in those, it's the active quiet sleep distinctions in all three of those groups. Bees have three phases in of sleep, just to sort of one up the others. In some, so that's a fly paper. In some spiders, there's a literal rapid eye movement situation. Now, lots of animals don't have movable eyes, but some spiders do, jumping spiders. And in the newly emerged, the brand new little spiderlings, the movements of the eyes can be directly observed through the temporarily translucent exoskeleton. You can just see inside what the eyes are getting up to. And you can watch them while they are asleep. And it's been determined that there's something like a distinction between quiet sleep and a REM sleep stage in these spiders, with rapid eye movements and some twitching of the legs as well. Now, I think this is surprising to say the least, even before we start to think about dreaming. The idea that there is this distinction between active and quiet sleep across such distant animals, it probably evolved several times independently. If you think about the last common ancestor of bilaterian animals, probably didn't have eyes, very limited behaviour. Very much doubt it had anything like this going on. So that is very interesting. But why might we think there are dreams, experienced events in these distant animals? Well, let's do the octopus case in detail. Cephalopods are special in general because the skin is a window in. The chromatophores, the colour changes,

machinery in the skin is controlled by the brain and can be active during sleep, as in Heidi the octopus. So they can go through patterns and colour changes suggestive of different internal states and modes of action. So this might be a case of what in humans and other animals is referred to as dream enacting behaviour. Let's go through some details here. Again, there is active sleep in octopuses with an alternation between this and the quieter state. There are short periods of active sleep, around a minute, with dynamic patterns and colour changes. And the quiet state, so far in this paper, is just being marked out behaviourally. There's also been one interesting anecdotal report of an octopus having nightmares. This was in one animal in a lab. This paper's not yet been published. I'm not going to put too much weight on that. And in the newest study, a much more invasive and somewhat creepy study, there was a tracking of oscillatory brain activity, brain rhythms, during active sleep, looking for an association between a brain signature of active sleep and skin colours and skin colour changes and patterns. So in REM sleep in us and other active sleep animals, the active mode has different brain patterns, more active and less synchronised, more akin to the waking brain. In octopuses, they found that active sleep has the same association between skin patterns and waking-like brain activity. Still, how do we show the link between this window and experience? This is a window into something in the animal. Why is it a window suggestive of experience? Well, let's go back to the human case and press on that a little more. And here I'm going to sort of put together pieces of the puzzle in a way that's been helped a lot by some correspondence with David Scheel, the same octopus guy who lived with Heidi. In humans, there is dream enacting behavior, which is pathological. It's a breakdown of sleep paralysis during REM sleep. So RBD stands for REM sleep behavior disorder. This is not sleepwalking, which happens during non-REM sleep, apparently, and appears not to be associated with dreaming. It's a REM sleep enacting of behavior with a sort of failure of the paralysis that would normally prevent dreams, well, what we think of as dream states being enacted. In the octopus case, this is not pathological or special because there doesn't seem to be a need to shut down the skin patterning changes during sleep. If the octopus nightmare observation is real, that would be different. I mean, because that would mess things up if the animal did all that stuff in the wild. But changing your colours probably doesn't make a big difference to your risk level if you're an octopus and you're asleep in your den. Now, in the human case, what is the link between dream enacting behaviour and experienced dreams? Suppose someone was sceptical about that link. One thing we'd really like is a waking experiment, like the REM, non-REM sleep experiment that I mentioned earlier, where you're trying to work out how common dreams are in the different kinds of sleep. So you wake people up and you ask if they were dreaming during a particular kind of sleep. There's never been a study of that kind so far as I know. Dream enacting behavior in humans is a bit rare and special. Some people do wake up spontaneously and can report what they were dreaming before, you know, just before they, just, yeah, while they were enacting some behavior in bed. And there are papers on those reports with an association between reported content and observed behavior, but the studies are based on interviews and questionnaires, after the fact stuff. A lot of this, interestingly, is about dreams people have in pregnancy and soon after giving birth. There is, though, a French study on the association between direction of gaze during rapid eye movement sleep and the dream enacting behaviours that would be visually guided if the person was awake. So the question is, to what extent do eye movements, which you can track while, to some extent while a person is asleep with their eyes closed, to what extent does eye gaze relate to dream enacting behaviour that's been observed?
Now, the paper describes plenty of puzzles, but a decent association between the two. No attempt to wake people up during dream enacting behavior and ask them what's going on, but a few people did wake up spontaneously. One person was being chased by lions, and he escaped by leaping out of the bed and woke up as he placed his hand on the floor. Okay, we can add to that piece of the puzzle another paper using eye tracking, which found that there was a match between dream content and eye movement. This was a study of lucid dreaming, where you know that you're dreaming, and voluntary tracking of a target during a lucid dream. So it's pretty far in some ways from what we want, it being a lucid dream. Though, one subject in this study had a non-lucid dream in which he dreamt that he was practicing the eye tracking task that he'd be doing during the lucid dream. And his eyes behaved the right way during his non-lucid dream of the lucid dream task. Okay, let's put all that together. In humans, there's a link between dream enacting behavior, you know, running in bed, fighting and things like that, and what is said to be, what's reported to be dreamed after the fact. There's also a link between dream enacting behavior and eye movements, with a scrap of fortuitous data on dream content that was not merely reported later. So the guy who's being chased by lions. There's also a link between dream content and eye movements in lucid dreams, which are very special, of course. And again, a tiny scrap of data on dream content and eye movement in a non-lucid dream, but reported after the fact. Okay, they're pieces of a puzzle, none of this is supposed to be decisive, but if we believe this is decent evidence that dream enacting behavior is often accompanied by matching dream content in humans, how good is this as evidence that dream enacting behavior of the color changing kind is accompanied by matching dream content in octopuses? Where here, all we have is the dream enacting behavior. We don't have the report. We don't have the eye tracking. Well, you might not buy the dream enacting behavior to experience link even in us. But why buy it in us and not others? Well, in response to that, why are dreams experienced in us? I take it we don't know the, you know, why are dreams experienced at all in us? We don't know the answer to that. It might be that there's so much of normal waking brain activity that's engaged during certain stages in REM sleep that you do just get experience because of the activation of those parts of the brain. If that's the story about us, then the argument might carry over fallibly to octopuses. You know, if normal waking brain activity is conscious in their case, and here we look at the pain work, we look at the videos and so on, the other octopus work, if we then map the relationship between dream experience and the kind of special form of brain activity seen in human dreams, if we map that relationship over to the octopuses, it would seem at least suggested, perhaps likely, that because so much of normal waking brain activity is being generated in octopuses during REM sleep, well, during active sleep, as reflected in their color changes, that is probably experienced in there as well. Okay, I'm trying to cover lots of things, so yeah, okay, that's good. I'll leave dreams. Another behavior. There was a study of social learning in bumblebees in Lars Chitka's lab in the UK. The point was to see if bees could acquire a very unnatural skill, rolling balls backwards into a hole to get a reward, essentially playing basketball, and whether they could learn to do this by observing others. And they could do this. Some bees learned to do it, and they could learn by observing others, and they could improve on the way they had been taught it.
Then it was noticed that you don't have to reward the bees to get them to do

some of this rolling. They would do it anyway. And that was the basis of a new paper. Now, in the first paper, there was an emphasis on how unnatural ball rolling is for a bee. I've had some correspondence with people questioning this, but that was an emphasis in the first paper. So we have an unnatural behavior that's learnable. And now, in the second paper, it seems it is intrinsically rewarding. It appears to be a form of play or something akin to play. So in the second paper, the paper about the play, the question asked was, will bees go out of their way to do this? Yes, they will. They'll spend time rolling balls, which they could be spending on a food source. And also, there was a chamber colour associated with balls that could be rolled rather than being fixed for the bees. And bees preferred, to some extent, this was a bit sketchy, the colour of a chamber that had been experienced by them as the ballroom, the room where the balls could be rolled. There's some photos of bees rolling the balls. Okay, I'm going to bring up one more paper before I talk about interpretation. This is a much newer paper about flies, fruit flies. Play-like behaviour exhibited by the fruit fly Drosophila melanogaster, another UK study. What they did was they enriched some flies' environments with a spinning platform to see how they would interact with it, essentially giving them a carousel or a merry-go-round if they wanted to ride it. And they found that some flies like it and some do not. There was a distinction between seeker and avoider flies, where most flies, about two-thirds, do not like the carousel. But a bit less than a third of the flies do seek it and spend prolonged periods of time on it. Some of the flies liked, in particular, to switch between opposite moving carousels. There were clockwise and anti-clockwise carousels, and they would spend time on one and then spend some time on the other. And time spent on the carousel was at the expense of time spent on a food patch. Okay, how do we interpret this pair of experiments? Well, in the bee case, something that might be relevant is the idea that sheer efficacy can be rewarding no matter what is being achieved. The idea of the joy at being the cause was explored by Karl Grusz in the late 19th century. He was a philosopher and psychologist writing about play in animals and humans. David Graeber, in his wonderful book Bullshit Jobs, recently made much of the idea of the joy at being the cause. Alison Gopnik here at Berkeley and her collaborators have some very rich new work in press now, linking the idea that empowerment is rewarding to causal learning and exploration by babies. So as Gopnik sees it, intervention is the key to effective learning, manipulating things, intervening on things. So if you, as either God or evolution, want to build a good learner, the first thing you might do is build a creature that finds efficacy rewarding, no matter what's being achieved. Now, this might apply to the bees, the bumblebees. They're getting something done in a novel way, and that might be rewarding. Is that compatible with a kind of Model N unfelt picture of a situation? Maybe it is. I'll come back to that in a moment. In the fly case, though, there's no question of efficacy. It's a completely passive matter once you've hopped onto the carousel. Now, the authors of the fly paper do tell a story about how this might be good for the fly because it's training its body self, its sense of itself, its sense of the relationship between self-caused and other-caused sensory events, due to the sort of unusual mixture of effects that doing something and doing nothing has in that case. Maybe, and I'm not sure to what extent, adding a kind of self-improvement story here might bear on the question of whether this is being experienced. Something I find myself puzzling thinking about all these

play type phenomena is there's a temptation to think that when an animal seeks out very unusual, non-ecologically normal, rewarding states, this is special evidence for subjective experience. Now, why is that? One thing it does do is show complexity. It shows that they're not really merely sort of following simple fixed action patterns. Perhaps it's because what's being shown is that very novel states, or especially in the fly case, very novel combinations of stimuli. It's not one thing. It's the unusual combination of appearance of motion without doing any flying yourself. When you show that some unusual combination of features of stimuli like that can be rewarding for the animal, maybe that's showing something about the role of valence within its internal economy. But I feel there's a step missing there. There's something I'm not quite seeing, or something that might be studied to shed more light on this. All right, that's all the experiments. And now for the last section of this talk, for a few minutes, I'm going to talk about what this might mean. So there's evidence now, I think, decent evidence, not decisive, none of it's decisive, for felt experience in animals within each of the three groups I distinguished at the start: arthropods, cephalopods, and our group. How many origins was there in history for consciousness of this at least minimal kind? You know, how many times did it evolve? You know, a natural thought is, you might say, well, three times looks like a natural answer to that question. Certainly, if the common ancestor lacked it, if it was a lights-out organism, then we're looking at more than one. But we can see the pressure that's going to come if we push too hard on these counting operations. We're imagining the lights off in the last common ancestor of bilaterally symmetrical animals, and then the lights come on several times, perhaps three times. Probably a bad model, an on-off model. Maybe there's a dimmer switch. It's that kind of light, but still natural to ask, within a dimmer switch model, was the last common ancestor a little bit of a yes or a complete no? Well, with a trait like this, it's natural to expect gradual change, not just in the sense that, you know, once you have it, you can get more sophistication, but it's natural, I think, to expect no sharp divide between the yes and the no. I think we should expect grey area cases that are neither yes nor no. Quite a few philosophers are committed to the impossibility of this. They say it doesn't make any sense, and we can rule it out for that reason. You're conscious if there's something it's like to be you. And a natural thing to say is that, well, something versus nothing, that's a sharp distinction, if anything is. I think this, however, is a problem on our side, a problem with our concepts, a problem with our imagination, and a strongly gradualist scenario is likely to be true. For evolutionary reasons, it's likely looking down the tree into the past. There probably was not historically a lights-on moment. And once that is available, it's natural to apply it looking across the tree as well, to animals other than those conspicuous ones, the bumblebees and the octopuses that I've emphasized here. So earthworms, gastropods, slugs and snails, and so on, neurally simpler than the animals I've been discussing here, they sometimes have hints of the features I've been discussing, and a kind of graded presence of felt experience or consciousness in those cases seems a natural, well, to me it seems a likely way that things will turn out. Well, how will these neither yes nor no cases end up being described? Well, we can't say. The vocabulary is not yet available. But I can say something about a possible future form for views of this kind, based on the analogy, or, well, the just based on a comparison between the case of experience or consciousness and life itself, being alive. It is and certainly was possible to worry about the coherence of grey area cases with respect to life, and viruses are an easy example. I think that as the phenomena of life came to be better understood during the 20th century,
any

anxiety of that kind, you know, can we make sense of a halfway case? Shouldn't this be a yes or no matter? Any anxiety of that kind dissipated because there was a benign fragmentation of the concept of life into a family of metabolic activities concerned with self-maintaining chemical processes and a set of reproduction-related capacities which relate to evolution. Now, the metabolic side and the reproduction-related side are tied together a lot of the time, but they can come apart in special cases, as with viruses. Now, when there's a fragmentation of a concept, a hard concept like life, it's not inevitable that grey area cases will come to look harmless. We might end up with a finer-grained vocabulary that still makes vagueness look problematic. But in the actual case of life, the finer-grained account makes grey area cases look harmless. And I think if this is a partial model for the case of the felt side of the mind, even if we don't have a very clear view of what the kind of descendant vocabularies might look like. Okay, one final point. There's another question prompted by this look at grey area cases and the diversity of animals across the tree. Are we wrong to suppose that there's a single phenomenon here at all? That felt experience or consciousness is, across all these varieties, a thing that will get a biological explanation of its own? Might it instead be a situation where there's a range of quite different traits without a core in common? There's a paper by Jeffrey Lee, a philosopher here at Berkeley, where he asks us to challenge this assumption and raises the possibility of what he calls a deflationary pluralism about consciousness. And it would change the way we try to make sense of, well, change the way we try to make biological sense of these various things we've been calling forms of consciousness across different animals. We might not treat this as a unified thing at all. Not treat it as a unified thing with varieties, treat it as something that doesn't really have a core in that sense. This possibility was also emphasized by Dan Dennett in some of the last talks that I saw him give before his death. Dennett thought that some of the appearance of mystery about consciousness comes from an ideologically constructed unity in how we think about the phenomenon. Yes, right, that is a possibility in principle. It's one to take seriously. But in a way that I had not expected, the picture that's been emerging from the most recent work that I've been discussing in this talk, I think pushes in the other direction. It pushes in the opposite direction. The impression it gives is one of surprising unity across different animals with respect to what sort of thing experience looks like. There are some surprising similarities in where they've ended up. The pain work, the dream work, also the play work, I find all that work pushes this way. Now, this is true. I think there's something to note here. Even if we forget about consciousness, experience, and just think about the mind more generally, or the cognitive side. But, you know, there is this surprising set of similarities. But on the topic of experience, pain, dreams, and the intrinsic reward of play, those are all facets of experience in us. Pain, dreams, the intrinsic reward of play. There's a whole there, and those facets in us give some sense of the shape of the whole. And in these other animals, we also see facets, the same or similar sorts of facets, to a degree that's unexpected. It makes the wholes, I think, look potentially more similar across cases. We can imagine, or at least try to imagine, a situation where there's massive divergence across where different animals have ended up psychologically, whether there are few or none of these familiar resonances. Now, it is reasonable to wonder, if that's how things were, how we might find this if that was a situation. How could we recognize a situation where the thing we're sort of crudely calling experience in different animals is profoundly alien and divergent across

cases. It's also true that we tend to look for certain features when we, you know, features that we know in ourselves when we study and wonder about others. So our search is definitely biased. It is a biased search in that way, but that doesn't mean we were bound to find what we found, the dreams and the play and the rather comprehensible looking pain phenomena. Now, I don't know myself what would be more philosophically amazing, to look across and see such diversity that we can't interpret it at all, or look across and see this similarity, these glimmers of similarity across all the different lifestyles. Comparing our situation now with how things looked when I started thinking about these things, you know, thinking about what seemed reasonable to anticipate, there seem to be a lot more signs of unity now than I would have expected back then. Okay, I'm going to finish just quickly with some thanks. It really is a great pleasure to be here. I want to emphasize that. This is a university I've long held up as a model. I have irritated many people in Australia by continually presenting the UC system as a model for how a serious public university system should work. The UC system and the whole structure of the Californian public university system. I was very glad to study myself at UCSD. I'd like to thank also some collaborators and discussants who've helped me with these things, David Scheel in this case especially. And lastly, I would like to thank the Wreck Bay Aboriginal community who manage Booterie National Park, where Octopolis and Octlantis are found.

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Mm-hmm.

0: Corn. It's the dominant crop of the developed world, a highly valuable commodity used to make food and fuel. But in order to grow, corn needs nitrogen. And although nitrogen makes up 78% of our atmosphere, it's not in a form that corn can use. So, like most commercial crops, corn, or maize, gets its nitrogen from synthetic fertilizer. Synthetic nitrogen fertilizer has helped to feed billions of people, preventing massive global starvation. But it comes at a cost, over $80 billion a year globally, over $11 billion in the US alone. 1-2% of the Earth's energy supply is used to make the fertilizer, creating 1-2% of the world's carbon footprint. Then even more energy is used to transport and apply it. And much of the nitrogen escapes in the form of greenhouse gases. And fertilizer also runs off the fields, ending up in our waterways, causing an enormous dead zone in the Gulf of Mexico. It's a huge problem, and it's getting worse every year. But in the mountains of Mexico, there's an indigenous variety of corn grown in an isolated community for centuries near where corn first originated. A unique trait appears to have evolved in this type of corn: nitrogen fixation.
1: This corn appears to be able to fix the nitrogen from the atmosphere into a usable form.
0: Biological nitrogen fixation describes a plant's ability to pull in and use nitrogen from the atmosphere instead of requiring fertilizer. This occurs when an enzyme called nitrogenase converts atmospheric nitrogen into ammonia, which can be used by a plant for growth. This cutting-edge research has its roots decades ago, when Howard Yana Shapiro, who's now Mars' chief agricultural officer, observed this unique corn in a small community in Mexico.
2: Just didn't have the next generation equipment, the next sequencers. We didn't have a way to analyze this, and the whole notion of microbiomes or metagenomics wasn't even invented. So it's great to live long enough to have the science catch up to answer a question that you have.
1: This corn generates a series of aerial roots. Turns out this is an extremely unique morphological trait.
0: The indigenous corn produces large amounts of mucilage from aerial roots between 3 to 6 months after planting.
1: During certain times of the year, there's a secretion of mucilage or mucigel, which you can physically see dripping off the roots.
0: This mucilage provides a low oxygen and sugar-rich environment for the diverse microbes. This serves as a site for nitrogen fixation.
1: The mucilage provides a unique home or environment for these bacteria that fix nitrogen. They can restrict the diffusion of oxygen, and oxygen kills the ability of bacteria to fix nitrogen. So the mucilage restricts oxygen, creates a low oxygen environment, and it provides sugars. It's feeding the bacteria. So classic symbiosis.
2: It was really the wisdom of the Mars family that made that possible through direct funding to the University of California, Davis. They understood what would happen if you could reduce or eliminate the nitrogen applied to agricultural fields around the world.

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Your support will help us spread the knowledge. 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

0: Brown Sugar to the stage.
1: I was in New York City. Well, that's a long story. I was standing where the Twin

Towers used to be, and I got a call from back home. It was Ben and Sue. Ben and Sue were getting married in San Diego. And I thought, when am I gonna get them? I thought about it and I thought about it and went, wait a minute, I know. I'm gonna write him a song. Yeah. Well, I tried and I tried and nothing came out. So finally I said, angels, help me, give me a song. So on Friday, this little song popped out. On Saturday, I practiced it with Brown Sugar. And on Sunday, we sang it at the wedding reception. Oh, it's called Stars.

What I'm going to do today is talk about how children manage to learn as much as they do, what that can tell us about how artificial intelligence works and functions, and how thinking about artificial intelligence can let us know something about human development. But I'm not just going to talk about children. I'm also going to talk about elders, which is a new development for me. So let me start out with this quote, which is actually a quote from Alan Turing. And this is a nice summary of what I and my colleagues have been trying to do over the past 20 years or so. So in the famous paper in which Turing first described the Turing test, the idea that you could tell if you'd want to try and tell whether you were talking to a person or a computer as a test for artificial intelligence, people don't notice it. About halfway through that paper, he suddenly changes gears and says, look, maybe that's the wrong test. Maybe instead of trying to produce a program that simulates the adult mind, we should instead try to simulate the child's mind. Why does Turing think that? Well, because the distinctive thing about children is that they actually learn to be intelligent from their experience. They learn to have the adult program from the things that happen around them. And that's a more profound kind of intelligence than just being able to execute an adult program. And in the past 10 years or so, the big spring of AI, the great advances in machine learning, have emphasized just how important learning is to intelligence, both natural and artificial. So what we've been doing is actually looking at children, seeing how they manage to learn as much as they do, trying to think what kinds of computations could be going on in those little fuzzy heads that would let them learn as much as they do, and then applying that in AI and vice versa. So that's been the big project. What are some of the morals of doing that? What do we learn by thinking about AI in the context of childhood? Well, what I'm going to start out doing is talking about three different stories we might have about AI, and in particular about the large models, the large language models, the large multimodal models that have been the focus of so much attention in not to mention money in recent AI. And what I'm going to do is tell three different stories. I think often stories and narratives are a way that we convey information most effectively. Three different stories that might be told about how these systems work, and then indeed have been told about how these systems work. Here's the first story, which is the story of the golem. Most of you may know about this as the Rabbi of Prague's story. And I had a wonderful rabbit hole. I guess Tim Tamburini, who's actually here in our Department of Folklore, consulted with me about these stories. And it turns out these stories, the story of the golem, the idea that there's an artificial thing made out of clay that a magician comes and magically comes to life, that story is found across cultures, across time. It predates the Industrial Revolution, let alone the Computational Revolution. It even has its own number in the folklore of encyclopedia. It is incredibly fun to go and look at the folklore of encyclopedia, the Encyclopedia of Folklore. So the story is the rabbi has this non-living thing. He does some magic. It turns into a living agent. And as I say, there's many, many variants of this story, but the TLDR, as we would say in Silicon Valley, is that it never ends well. It's always a bad idea. The stories always end badly. And that kind of picture, the picture that what AI does is to produce this artificial agent analogous to the kind of agents that people are, animals are, is extremely pervasive. I think it's probably the most common picture people have when they think about, when they hear the word AI or when they think about artificial intelligence, including many of the people who are actually making these systems themselves. But as you'll see, I think this is a profoundly wrong way of thinking about how at least the current systems work. It might be the way some system in the future will work, but it's not the way that the large models work. Here's the second story,

Which I think is a much better description, a much better story about how the current models work. This is the story of Stone Soup. I don't know if one of the great things, many great things about being a grandmother is that you get to read all these great stories to your grandchildren. Stone Soup is also an ancient story found around the world. Sometimes it's Axe Soup or Nail Soup. It also has its own number in the Encyclopedia of Folklore. And I'll just give you the quick version, since not everyone here may know it, of the original Stone Soup story. So the story is there's a bunch of visitors. Also, magicians feature largely in these stories. They go to visit a village. They ask if they can have some food. The villagers say, no, we have no food. And they said, that's okay. We're going to make stone soup. So they get a big cauldron. They start boiling the cauldron. They take out their magic stones and put them in the cauldron. And they say, this is going to be great soup. It would be even better if we had an onion and a carrot, but you know, you can't, we don't have it. We don't have it. So of course, one of the villagers says, you know, I think I might have an onion and a carrot somewhere, and goes and puts it in the soup. And they say, oh, that's great. This is doing really well. It would be even better if we had some, when we made it for the rich people, they put buttermilk and barley in, and that was even better. And someone else says, I think I have some buttermilk somewhere. They put that in, and they say, you know, when we made it for the king insisted that we put a chicken into the soup, and that was really great. That really made great stone soup. So someone says, you know, I think there's a chicken in the backyard or in there. Go get the chicken. And anyway, you can figure out how the story goes. It's each of the villagers contributes something to the soup, and in the end, there's this marvelous, wonderful soup that everybody gets to eat. I should actually put this in the slides. In the children's version of it that I took this from, there's a beautiful double page spread at the very end where the villagers are saying, men such as that don't grow on every bush. And the visitors are saying, it's all in knowing how. Okay, you can probably already guess how this applies to the current models, but here's the AI version of the stone soup story. A bunch of tech wizards went to the village of computer users, and they said, we've invented artificial general intelligence just from next token prediction and transformers and deep learning. And the villagers all said, that sounds great. That's wonderful. That's very impressive. And they said, yeah, but you know, it would be even better if we had more data. We really need more data to put into this to make it really intelligent. And all the users said, well, we have all this data, all the text that we've ever written, every picture we've ever photographed, we put it all out on the web. Why don't you, every book, I should add for the authors in the audience, that's ever been written, why don't you just use that data? And the tech magicians say, oh, that's great. Yeah, we'll add all that data. That makes it even more intelligent. But you know, it's still saying really stupid and obnoxious things sometimes. Do you think you could do reinforcement learning from human feedback and just tell it when it's saying something stupid and tell it when it's saying something that's okay? And the villager said, there's whole villages in Kenya that would be happy to just do reinforcement learning from human feedback all day long. And the tech magician said, see, it's getting more and more intelligent. But you know, a lot of times when you ask it something, it just says something stupid in response. So could you do some prompt engineering? Could you use your brains to figure out exactly how to ask it the questions the right way so that you can get a good answer? And the villager said, oh yeah, we'd be happy to spend our time doing prompt engineering. And then of course, the end of the story is that the villagers say, it's amazing. We've got artificial general intelligence and it was just made with a few algorithms. When I gave this talk at NeurIPS, which is the big AI conference, Ted Chiang, who I'm going to talk about in a minute, the great science fiction writer, rather mordantly said at the end, yeah, but at least they don't sell the soup back to the villagers at an exorbitant price. Okay, so that's the second story. And I think that that's actually, as we'll see later on, an accurate story about the way that the large models work. They're not independent golems that have developed intelligence. What they've done, and as we'll see, you know, this sounds like stone soup in both versions is a kind of debunking story, but it also has a positive moral. And the positive moral is that by combining in both the

old version and the new version, by combining all the individual villagers' food, you can end up with something that's more important, that's much better than any of them could do individually. And the same thing, as we'll see, is true about the large models. By combining the data and intelligence of many, many people around the world, you can end up with something that provides you with real advantages. That's a really useful technology, even if it isn't a golem. So that's the way I think the current systems work. We could also ask, what would a system be like that actually was intelligent? If we wanted to design an artificial system that had the same kind of intelligence that we see in humans, what would the design of that have to be like? And here, rather than turning to the Encyclopedia of Folklore, again, I'll turn to a contemporary story. This is by the great speculative fiction writer, Ted Chiang. And he has this lovely story called The Life Cycle of Software Objects. It's one of the best stories about being a parent that I've ever read. And what happens in this story is that these Digients are little artificial intelligence babies, basically. And humans adopt them, train them, teach them, and then eventually have to give them up, eventually have to let them go off on their own. It's an absolutely beautiful story that I highly recommend. And I think that picture, the picture of a system that develops, that changes over time, and in particular, as we'll see, a system that's cared for by humans or cared for by other intelligent agents, that's the secret of human intelligence. And that's the kind of system you'd need if you wanted a system that was had the same kind of intelligence as humans. Okay, so that's the big picture of what I'm going to talk about. So what can children teach us about AI? The first thing they can teach us is that there's no such thing as general intelligence, artificial or natural. I put this slide up in big letters when I'm going and talking in the valley, and there's a hushed intake of breath, and you hear this whisper, don't tell the VCs, don't tell the VCs. For various reasons, there's a kind of intuitive, what psychologists think of as a kind of folk concept of intelligence, which is like many other intuitive folk concepts. It's a concept of this kind of mysterious essence that some people have more of, some people have less of, some animals have more of, some animals have less of. And if you have more of it, then you're more powerful, and there's an implication that you should be more powerful. That's the kind of picture. It's a lot like pictures of things like our intuitive theory of life or energy, that, you know, there's a kind of energy force that gives us power and lets us get out into the world. And it's incredibly prevalent. I'm not quite sure why, although I have some ideas that we could talk about later. It's hard to dislodge this picture. But if you do cognitive science, you don't see anything that looks like this picture. Instead of seeing this magical force of intelligence, what you see is many, many different kinds of cognitive capacities that are suited to different kinds of goals. And again, it's a little surprising to me that, you know, engineers, for instance, who do this, right, who go out and try and design systems, know that you need to have different kinds of systems for different purposes. And yet they sometimes seem to buy into this mystical intelligence picture. And in particular, not only are there different kinds of intelligences, different kinds of intelligence for different domains, but computer science itself tells us that there are intrinsic trade-offs between different kinds of intelligence. So being very intelligent and effective in one way means that you can't be equivalently effective and intelligent in another way. And the classic example of this in computer science is what's called the explore-exploit trade-off. And I'll talk about that a bit more later on. And what I want to suggest is I'm going to talk about, there's many such cognitive capacities. The ones I'm going to talk about today, I'm going to describe first as the exploitation versus exploration. Exploitation sounds a little mean, but that's the kind of intelligence that actually enables you to go out into the world, to have a goal, to plan, to achieve that goal, to implement actions that will achieve that goal. And that's a really important kind of intelligence. But it's in intrinsic tension with some of these other kinds of intelligence, in particular, exploration. Exploration is not about trying to accomplish any goal. It's about trying to figure out what the environment like

around you is like. And if you do that in the long run, you'll be better at accomplishing your goals. But in the short run, as we'll see, that can often take you away from accomplishing your goals. It can be dangerous, or it can lead you away from things that are actually useful for you. And that contrast between exploration and exploitation is very deep. But I'm also going to talk about two other kinds of intelligence that are less discussed. One of them is the intelligence of care. Now, this is one where, you know, people sometimes act as if this is just an oxymoron. They look really puzzled when you talk about the intelligence of care. But we'll see that the very distinctively human capacity to have one agent who actually helps another agent to accomplish their goals requires a really specialized set of cognitive capacities, which have been much less studied than other cognitive capacities. I'll talk about that a bit later on too. And the third kind of intelligence is transmission. So one of the things that's distinctive about human beings is that we can get information from each other, and we can accumulate information over many generations and transmit information from one person or one generation to another. And again, you can see how the transmission and exploitation and exploration can all be in tension with one another, because what you want for transmission is to adopt the information or the characteristics of the people around you, particularly previous generations. But that can be in real tension with the things that are most useful for you or the things that are most true, which is the sort of objective function of exploration. So trying to extract information from others, trying to find the truth about the world, and trying to act effectively in the world, and indeed trying to act to care for other people, those are all require distinctive cognitive capacities that are in tension with one another. How do we resolve these trade-offs between these different kinds of intelligence? Well, what I've argued is that a way of thinking about the way that we resolve these trade-offs is thinking about a different idea, an idea that comes from evolutionary biology. In fact, it's very central to evolutionary biology. And this is the idea of life history. So what's life history? Life history is the way that an organism develops, how long a period of childhood it has, how often it reproduces, how long it lives overall, its sort of developmental profile. And it turns out that in evolution, very often what's being selected for is one of these life history characteristics rather than just, okay, now this adult form is going to have a particular characteristic or morphology. And if an Alpha Centauran biologist came down to Earth in the Pleistocene, she wouldn't see big differences between the humans who were scampering around on the veldt and all the other primates. You know, they sort of look fairly similar, maybe with the exception of language. But she would immediately notice the extremely bizarre human life history, which really looks different from any other life history. And this picture is a really nice illustration of this. You can see in this picture that there are three children, all from the same family, who are under four. And these children are immature. They need to be taken care of until really late. So even in forager cultures, chimps are consuming as much food, producing as much food as they're consuming by the time they're seven. Even in forager cultures, they aren't doing that until they're 15. And my son is 37, and we support our children for a really long, really long time. And certainly, as you can see in this picture, the four-year-old oldest child is still requires a great deal of care and needs to be taken care of. The other thing is that humans have shorter interbirth intervals than other primates. So that means that every 2 years or so, in a situation where we're not using birth control, we have another baby. So not only do we have these immature babies, but we stack up these immature babies. We have a lot of these immature, helpless creatures who need taking care of all the time. And if you look lurking behind those three beautiful grandchildren, there's a postmenopausal grandmother. And the postmenopausal grandmother is another weird part of human life history. So human women
as long as we've evolved.

evolved have lived past their fertility. So, you know, menopause comes in around 50 and women have always lived until 70 or so, if not necessarily as long as we live now. And that's true even in forager cultures. And although it's not as dramatic for men because we don't have the equivalent of menopause, men also are living for that extra 20 years. So we have this extended period of elderhood at the end of our developmental period. So both of these things seem sort of paradoxical from an evolutionary perspective. Why do you have these children who are so needy, who require so much investment for so long? Why do you have these postmenopausal grandmothers who aren't reproducing anymore, but are still living and consuming for another 20 years? And what I'm going to suggest is that this life history is actually how evolution solves this problem of trading off these multiple intelligences. So all creatures are going to exercise these intelligences at some point or other in different kinds of ways, everyone at every stage of development is going to exercise these capacities. But I'm going to argue that children in particular seem to be very well designed, as it were, to be explorers. And that's what they do. That's what they do best. Your ordinary, 35-year-old adult seems to be really well designed to actually go out into the world and do things. And the elders, those post-50-year-olds, seem to be particularly involved in care and in cultural transmission. So the argument I'm going to make is that these different intelligences trade off against each other in the context of this extended human life history. Now, to go back to the folk theory about intelligence, one piece of that folk theory that you hear a lot from 35-year-old philosophers and psychologists and AI guys is that this mysterious intelligence has its peak around 35, and development is just kind of, getting to the point of the 35-year-old intelligence. It's just trying to reach that point. And then aging is just falling off from that peak of intelligence. But that doesn't make very much sense from an evolutionary perspective. Instead, this picture about trading off different intelligences, I think, is a better picture. As you can probably already tell from that sentence, I used to be a bit snarky about the 35-year-olds and their belief in their superior intelligence. But now that I have three children in their 30s, who all have children that they're raising themselves, I basically feel like, oh my God, those poor 35-year-olds, they're just cursed. They have to go out and do all these things. They have to find mates. They have to find their way in the pecking order. They have to get resources. And the children and the grandmoms are having all the fun. We get to tell the stories, figure out the narratives. I can testify, my sister is here. We spent all day playing with our two-year-old, And the way I put it sometimes is that basically we're human up till puberty and after menopause. And in between, we're sort of glorified primates doing all the things that primates do. So if the 35-year-olds want to think they're smart, that's fine. I'm willing to give them that while the grandchildren and the kids are having all the fun. Okay, so let me try and justify this argument. And let me start out, I'm going to start out by talking about exploration. And this comes back to work that we've been doing for my whole career for 50 years, looking at the way that children are very much like scientists. My first book was called The Scientist in the Crib. And in particular, what we've done is look at how children learn about the causal structure of the world. How do children develop intuitive theories of the world around them? And we use this as our little box, the Blicket detector. It's a little machine that lights up. And we can show children different kinds of patterns of data on this machine. And then we can see what conclusions they draw about how the machine works, just by getting them to do things like make the machine go. And to a remarkable degree, it turns out that even very young children, four-year-olds and younger, can rationally perform this kind of causal learning and causal inference. And they seem to do it implicitly using a lot of the same kinds of formalisms that are used in AI, for example, in computation, which is kind of impressive, and in philosophy of science to characterize

scientists. So I won't go through this whole list. This is a review paper that's in Nature Reviews. But they are really, really, really good at solving these kinds of problems and can do much more than we ever would have thought was possible. How do they manage to do all of this? So as I said, we get some hints from formalisms like Judea Pearl's causal inference work or thinking about this as Bayesian hypothesis testing. But none of those accounts really seem to give you a satisfying story about how all this learning is possible. And what we've been doing most recently is looking at something that we probably should have looked at in the first place. When we first started doing the work with the obligate detector, the biggest problem with the obligate detector was keeping the kids away from it. Because as soon as you put it in front of them, what they wanted to do was play with it themselves, try things out, experiment, figure out what was going on. And literally, we had to tell them, okay, when we finish showing you all the data, then you can get to play with it yourself. And that should have been a clue that the children were experimenting and they were exploring. They were actively learning. They were playing. You know, when adult, we know that for scientists, this kind of active intervention in the world in order to get new data is absolutely crucial. It's the crucial thing to science. It's experimentation. When two-year-olds do it, we call it getting into everything. But we have a lot of evidence that, in fact, the two-year-olds are doing things that are have the same kind of character as scientific experiments. And the question is, could we design exploratory AI agents that are using similar kinds of techniques to the children? As I mentioned, part of the reason for wanting to do this is this explore-exploit trade-off, where in order to be able to exploit in the long run, you have to be able to explore in the short run. You have to be able to go out and do things that might not look very useful, but that will enable you to learn more. And as I mentioned before, thinking about this life history, there's quite a lot of, so let me backtrack for a minute. The way that this trade-off is resolved in computer science, for example, and across a wide range of different kinds of theories, optimality theory, other things, is by starting out with a period of exploration where you can look very widely across a high-dimensional space, figure out how the space works, and then narrow in, cool off in something that's called simulated annealing to just narrow in on a particular hypothesis and then use that to actually act. And if you look across many, many different species, you see this striking relationship between how long a period of immaturity, how long a period of childhood an animal has, and anthropomorphically, how smart the animal is, how good the animal is at learning, how good it is at figuring out new environments and adjusting to them. And the poster animals for this are actually birds. So if you compare our friend the domestic chicken is mature in 2 weeks, and it's basically really good at pecking for grain, not much good at doing anything else. In contrast, this is a New Caledonian crow, and crows, corvids in general, and especially these New Caledonian crows, are as smart as primates in lots of ways. This is one using a stick. Remember that stick. And they are fledglings for as long as 2 years, which is really long in the life of a bird. And as you can see, this is a very general relationship. Why would that be? Why would you see this relationship between immaturity in the young and intelligence learning in the old? Well, the thought is that a lot of the things that are features from the explorer perspective are bugs from the exploit perspective and vice versa. So things like being noisy, both literally and metaphorically, doing a lot of random things, those are things that are really good if what you're trying to do is to explore the world around you, not so good if you're actually trying to act in an effective way. And that's true about a lot of other properties like risk-taking, being impulsive, playing, being insatiably curious. And you can probably already see these are all things that are characteristic of children and things that have often been taken to mean that children are not as intelligent as grown-ups. They've often been taken to be deficits that children have rather than strengths that children have compared to adults. So my hypothesis is that childhood is really evolution's way of resolving explore-exploit trade-offs, doing what computer scientists call simulated annealing, starting out with this protected space in which you can do lots of exploration and then later on using the output of that exploration to actually make things happen in the world. And in fact, empirically,

and I won't go through all the details here. There are lots of cases we can point to where younger learners are indeed more exploratory than adults, both in my own lab and in other labs. And the secret seems to be that, you know, if you have a, usually if you just have a task, the older people will be better at it than children will. Adults will be better than children, but not if the task involves discovering something new, figuring out some idea that isn't obvious, being outside the box. And that's the kind of context in which children actually do better than adults do. All right. How is all this exploration happening? What's the kind of underlying mechanisms behind it? And this is some new work that that we've been doing very recently. To answer that question, I've been turning to a very different kind of tradition, the tradition of what's called reinforcement learning, both in psychology and in artificial intelligence. When I first heard that our reinforcement learning was kind of making a comeback, I was, as a boomer cognitive scientist, I was sort of horrified, like, my God, are we gonna have to wear bell bottoms next? Which it turns out we probably are, but this is back to the 50s. Didn't we get rid of all that, you know, in the cognitive revolution? But there's a new kind of approach and version of reinforcement learning, which has been extremely influential both in neuroscience and in AI. It's responsible for the success of AlphaGo and the chess playing programs, for example. How does reinforcement learning work? Well, imagine there's a, you know, rat in a maze. This comes from psychology originally. It will move away from a shock and it will move towards cheese. So it goes down one arm of the maze, there's a shock, it won't ever go there. Another arm of the maze, there's cheese, it will go there and it will learn to do this. But the problem is that the way that reinforcement learning works in the classical sense is trying to get utilities, trying to get cheese and stay away from shocks. And that turns out to be not a very good way of learning about the structure of the environment, right? So it's a good way of, it's very good for exploit learning. It's terrible for explore learning, not to mention care or transmission. So an idea that a lot of people have had is, how about if we did reinforcement learning, but we did it with intrinsic rewards rather than these external rewards? So instead of being rewarded for cheese, you could be rewarded for novelty. You could be rewarded for getting new information. And there have been a number of attempts within AI to try and design systems that are rewarded in this way for finding out something new about the world rather than just having utilities about the world. And the problem is, if you just have this reward be something like novelty or information, you have another boomer example, the noisy TV problem. If you're sitting in front of a staticky TV, TVs used to have static in the olden days, you're getting lots of new information, you're getting lots of novelty, but it's not doing you any good. There's not, you shouldn't just be sitting there trying to pursue novelty. So how could you have an intrinsic reward that lets you explore, but actually lets you explore in an intelligent way that will teach you about the environment around you? And an idea that we've been thinking about and using a lot is something that, again, comes out of the AI literature called empowerment. So what's empowerment? In empowerment, what you're trying to do is maximize the mutual information between your actions and the outcomes of those actions. At the same time, you maximize the diversity of those actions. What does that mean? What that means is, you want things that you can control. You want to find things out there in the world such that if you change your actions, if you do something new will happen in the world. And where there's a really consistent relationship between what you do and what follows from what you do. And you don't want to just have, you know, that just one of them would be like being in a casino where you do the same thing over and over again. You want to try and find new ones. You want to find new ways of acting in the world that will give you predictable outcomes in the world. And I won't go into this in detail, but what I've argued is that this is really causal learning, the thing that I mentioned in the first place. So if you think about what it means to learn about cause and effect, what it means is, now I can intervene on the cause, I can do something to the cause, and I can predict something about the effect, right? So what that means is, when you learn a new causal relationship, automatically
you're going to gain empowerment. You're going to be better at controlling the world. And vice versa, when you get to be more better at controlling the world, you're going to understand more about

the causal structure of the world. That's a longer argument that I won't go into here. And I think it's interesting that this approach, this idea of empowerment, comes out of the evolutionary biology literature. So it came originally from people who were trying to characterize what would make an animal intelligent at all in the first place. And as you may know, we first start seeing brains and a kind of intelligence in animals during the Cambrian explosion. So what happened was that in the Ediacaran, which was went on for millions of years under the sea, there were very large, complicated organisms. They lived a happy life, filtering out little food from the ocean and reproducing and doing all the things that living creatures do. Unfortunately, they don't seem to have known that they were having such a happy life, because it was only when there was this change in the Cambrian, you started suddenly having animals that had eyes and claws, that had actuators and sensors, that could see things in the world and do things in the world. And there was a part of the reason for the Cambrian explosion is that there was this kind of arms race about who could predate and who could avoid the predators. How could you use your eyes, your perceptual system, and your motor system to either find food or avoid being food? And a number of philosophers, Peter Godfrey Smith, who was here giving one of these lectures recently, have argued that this is really the beginning of consciousness. And it definitely is the beginning of when you start to see a brain, because the brain is coordinating the actions and the actions and the perceptions. It's a kind of sad thought that when things were nice and tranquil, we didn't experience it. And when it's only when we get hunger and fear that we are conscious, but so it goes. And when you start thinking about development from the perspective of empowerment, you see empowerment all over the place, especially in very young children. This is work that was actually done back in the 70s by Carolyn Rovey Collier. And interestingly, she was trying to show whether babies could be operantly conditioned or not. And what she did was tie the baby's leg to a mobile. And what happens is when you do this, a three-month-old starts kicking wildly to see if the mobile will work. But she doesn't just, it's not just a kind of reinforcement learning where she just wants the mobile. If you just do the mobile yourself, then the baby's not really interested in it. And what she'll do is kick for a while and then stop kicking, which is not what you'd expect from reinforcement learning. Look up at the mobile, then start kicking again to see what's happening with the mobile, then start waving her arm to see if that will make the mobile go. And perhaps the most significant thing is giggle and laugh all the time that she's doing this, right? Babies just love this. And Carolyn Rovey Collier in this paper said, you know, it looks like the reward is the contingency itself. It's not the outcome. It's the very fact that you can control. And what that means is that these babies are seeking empowerment. They want to be able to go out in the world and do things that will lead to particular kinds of outcomes. Now, one of the things that's wonderful about being a grandmother in 2025 is that you get cute videos of your grandchildren every morning. And this is Kit, who's and in this video was just a year old. And his grandfather is a really accomplished musician. He's playing the piano, and he's given Kit this xylophone to play with. And here's what happens. First, Kit takes the mallet and bangs it against the bars. And then he decides to try using the stick end to see the sound that the stick end makes. And then he tries the mallet again. And then he tries his fat little hand, which of course doesn't make any noise at all. And then he goes back to trying the mallet, and he tries it on the long bars. He tries it on the short bars. And just in the course of doing this kind of exploration and play, which is exactly what you expect a one-year-old to do, he's figured out this causal relationship between what you do with your hands and pure tones that are produced as a result. And it's worth pointing out, this is not a causal relationship that could have existed in the Pleistocene. This isn't just something that you would have evolved to understand or detect. This is something that you actually have to learn about, and that you learn about through this kind of

exploration. Now, notice at the same time, of course, his grandfather is demonstrating the fact that this kind of general relationship exists, even though what the grandfather's doing is completely different in some ways from what Kid is doing. But he's giving him information about the fact that you can make sounds happen by doing something with your hands.

people will sort of say, oh, he looks like he's going to poke himself in the eye with that stick. A point that we'll get to in a minute. So this is a paper that we recently have in press in Philosophical Transactions of the Royal Society. Videos of your grandchildren are all very well, but we wanted to see whether we could systematically show that children were indeed seeking empowerment and that this was leading to their causal learning and causal information. And indeed, it turns out that it does. And these are lovely experiments by my brilliant graduate student, Eunice Yu, who's shown this. So if you want more detail, you can look here. Now, as the example of Kit and the and the xylophone shows, one of the dangers of this kind of exploration is that you might hurt yourself. And I think the stick is a really nice example of this because the stick is the world's best empowerment tool. Evidently, Wired magazine at one point did a list of the best toys ever. And the stick is the number one best toy ever. And it is. It's amazing. It lets you move things that are far away. You can move things back and forth. You can poke things. You can have much more control over the world if you have a stick. But you may also end up in the ER, as my grandchildren at various points have done as a result of playing with sticks. So how do you keep that? How do you deal with that problem? How do you deal with the problem that when you're exploring, you're impulsively risk-taking, you can actually do damage to yourself, not have your high utilities? And to think about this, here's another study that's one of my favorite studies of all time. This is a study from Nim Topnim, and it's based on a study originally by Regina Sullivan looking at rats. Remember that rat in the maze who won't go down the arm that has the shock? Well, that's really smart. That's like Psych 101 learning, but it also is kind of an anxiety disorder right now because the rat's never going to find out that actually maybe this time there's cheese at the end of the maze. They're just going to avoid it for the rest of their rat lives. Well, it turns out that is true. That Psych 101 phenomenon is true for adult rats, but it's not true for juveniles. So if you put juveniles in the maze, they prefer to go down the arm that leads to the shock. And anyone who has a two-year-old or a teenager will testify that this is also true for humans. But Nim Totnam actually went in and systematically showed that it was also true for 3- and 4-year-old children with an unpleasant sound rather than a shock. We don't shock 3-year-olds. But there's a twist, and the twist is that the juveniles will only do this if the mother is present. In fact, if they can smell the mother. So if the smell of the mother is there, then the juvenile will explore the shock arm of the maze, but not if it's not there. And again, Nim showed that this was true for 3- and 4-year-old children as well. So it's something about the signal of caregiving as it were, telling the rat, look, it's okay. Nothing really terrible is going to happen to you. I know how to get to the ER. You're going to be fine if you do this kind of exploration. And that leads me to the next part of the talk about intelligence, which is that so it looks as if this exploration depends on having adults around who are willing to put the investment of caring for you. And this leads me to the last part of the talk, I think, which will be about caregiving. I love this. I really like this picture. It's from the Rijksmuseum in Amsterdam. We used it for the cover of the special issue of Daedalus on caregiving. I'll tell you about it in a minute. And I think it's so moving because that is a sick child, right? That does not look like a happy, cheerful, healthy baby, but when you see it, at least when I see it, and I think when most people see it, you feel this really strong urge to take care of that baby, the way the mom in the picture is taking care of that baby. And I think this picture is even more moving when you know that it was painted during a plague epidemic in Amsterdam in the 1660s. So the child is not
is likely to die. The mom, by taking care

of the child is likely to die, and the painter is exposing himself to the plague. So I think this captures the fact that for most of us, caring for others, caring for children, but as we'll see, caring more generally, is one of the most deep, profound things that we do. It's the thing that has the greatest sort of moral significance. It's one of the things that makes our life have meaning. It's something that we talk about in religious context, for example. And yet, in spite of that, that care has been pretty much invisible in the social sciences. So in economics, for example, it doesn't show up in the GDP. So it doesn't count as being productive labor. In political science, nobody talks about the way that you're caregiving. The unit is the family, and the thought is that caregiving is happening within that unit. In moral philosophy, for Christ's sake, which is supposed to be about our moral intuitions, it's almost impossible to find something about moral intuitions about care. In moral psychology, they talk about hierarchy and justice, nothing about caregiving. Margaret Levy, who's a political scientist, and I have been involved in this project together. And at one point we sort of said, is there anything that all the people who've done this work have in common that could explain why there's nothing about caregiving? And we finally said, they're tall. That's it. They're really tall, so they don't see the children who are around at their feet. So what we've been doing, and this just came out for the last 3 years, actually funded by Templeton, is to try to advance the idea of a social science and a cognitive science of caregiving. And by the way, in the 70s, there was some feminist work about ethics of care, but it basically just said the same thing that I just said, which is, why hasn't anyone thought about this? But in mainstream social science, there hasn't been very much work kind of doing the job of working out how caregiving works. And that's essentially what we're doing now. And again, that's particularly puzzling. So this is a special issue with contributions from sociologists and political scientists and economists and psychologists thinking about caregiving and philosophers thinking about caregiving. And this is especially puzzling because we go back to that life history. As you might expect, that life history of extended childhood goes with a more parental investment. So if you look across very different animals, these are marsupials. On the one hand, this is the quokka, the world's cutest little animal, both in its name and looks. On the other is the Virginia possum. The quokka has one baby at a time that lives in the quokka's pouch, and both the mother and the father take care of the baby, and the baby stays in the pouch for a year. The possum has big litters of babies all at once. The biological mom is the only one who takes care of them, and they're mature within a month or so. So I think we may often feel a little more like the possum than like the quokka. We could all use more backlighting in our lives. But in fact, of course, humans are much further out on that distribution of high levels of investment. So we have what I think of as the investment triple threat. We have pair bonding, which is very unusual among mammals. We have fathers who are involved in taking care of babies and indeed taking care of their spouses at the same time that they're as well as mothers. We have what the great anthropologist Sarah Hurdy calls alloparents, people who are not biological kin but are still involved in taking care of children. And that's been true since we were in forager cultures. In fact, it's more true in forager cultures than it is in our contemporary culture. And we have my personal favorite, grandmothers, those postmenopausal grandmothers. And there's really beautiful work showing that especially the survival of the toddlers really depends on the grandmother's contributions. And of course, we also extend these care relations beyond just children to our partners, to elders, to an interesting example that I try to use when I talk about this with tall people is students. Your graduate students are in a care relationship to you, patients. Those are all examples of contexts in which we extend this kind of idea of care. And arguably to, you know, we can extend it to non-human animals, to the planet, to, as the Buddhists say, all sentient beings.
But caregiving, I mean, there's a reason why caregiving hasn't shown up in the social sciences. And it's because it's got some really paradoxical characteristics. It's very different. Its fundamental structure is very different from the fundamental structure of the social relations that we're used to studying in the social sciences. So a way that I've tried to conceptualize this, a sort of analytic philosophy slash computational way, is think about two different agents. One agent has more resources and goals than the other agent, than agent B. What happens? They've got different resources, they've got different goals. What's going to happen in their social relationships? And the idea that's central to economics and political science goes back to Hobbes or even further back, is that what will happen is that they'll have a social contract. They'll exchange resources in order to accomplish each other's goals. And this is really good. It gets them out of prisoner's dilemmas. It lets them thrive. And you could argue that democracy, markets, all sorts of institutions implicitly or explicitly involve this kind of social contract. Another thing that can happen is that they just pool all their resources and goals. So they just become a single unit, as it were, a single community. Another thing is that the one who has more resources could just get the one who has fewer resources to accomplish their goals. So they'll, you know, the golden rule is that he who has the gold makes the rules. That's that kind of power relationship. And again, people in the social sciences have talked at great length about how these power relationships play out. But here's the thing that's so weird about caregiving. In a caregiving situation, the agent who has more resources actually donates those resources to trying to pursue the goals of the agent who has less. And they do that just because that agent has fewer resources. So just because the baby is helpless and needy, we try to accomplish the baby's goals, which makes it really different from these other kinds of relationships. And I would argue that even if you think about something like caring for the dead or caring for the planet, what makes it care is that it has this kind of structure. But you could also ask, like, what is, when you say that you're trying to, the carer is trying to pursue the recipient's goals, what are those goals? Well, sometimes they might be objective utilities, as the economists say. You make peanut butter sandwiches. Again, my sister and I spent a lot of time making toast and jam for the two-year-old today. Sometimes it's actually subjective utilities. So it's not what you think would be best, but what the other agent thinks would be best. We did end up giving more ice cream to our two-year-old today than probably would be in her objective interests, but which very clearly indicated as a strong subjective utility for her. But I think the thing that we do most of all is that we maximize their empowerment, to go back to the empowerment idea for exploration. So what we really want to do is make the person that we care for have enough resources so they can determine their own goals and then be able to go out and accomplish their goals. Not necessarily the ones we have for them, not even the ones that we have for them, the ones that they actually develop themselves. So going back to that idea of empowerment, agency, control, I think what care fundamentally does is give agency to another person, to someone who's actually being cared for, give them this kind of empowerment. Okay, I'm almost through here. The last thing to say is that very often, what I want to suggest is that even though all of us can do this, there's some evidence to support this, that this is very much something that elders do, whether they're taking care of children themselves or whether they're just taking care of the next generation, passing information on to the next generation. It's something that faculty do, as I said, for students or for junior faculty. And the elders also seem to have this niche of cultural transmission, of passing on information from one generation to another. I mentioned that we're the only primate that has postmenopausal grandmothers. There's one other mammal that we know of that has postmenopausal grandmothers, and that's the killer whale, the orca. And what's distinctive about killer whales is that they have cultural traditions, and they pass on information about food types, for example, from one generation to another. And especially when food gets scarce, the grandmothers,

0: they have postmenopausal grandmothers, and the grandmothers are the ones who lead the pod to here's where there was food 30 years ago. So it seems as if the role that these postmenopausal grandmothers are playing, as well as being the care role, and you can show that the pod is more likely to survive if there's a grandmother there, is also this cultural transmission, role. And if you look at that grandmother in that picture, I didn't realize this, I just love this picture. But when I started thinking about cultural transmission and elders, what that grandmother is actually doing is reading a 100-year-old copy of Winnie the Pooh to her grandchildren, because this is a grandmother who likes to collect old children's books. But I think in general, what the kinds of songs and stories and recipes for us and for the killer whales are the kinds of things that grandmothers and grandfathers are passing on culturally. So I think I'm going to skip over the AI part. But the general argument that I've made, like I can show you the paper, is that the best way of thinking about those large models, the stone soup models, is that they're another method that we've invented for passing on information. So they're kind of a weapon of the grandmothers. Things like language itself, pictures, writing, print, libraries, those are all technologies that we've developed that enable this process of cultural transmission to take place. That grandmother is reading a book, and reading a book is a really distinctive kind of cultural transmission. And what we've argued in this paper in Science is that we should think about large models as being the latest example of those kinds of cultural technologies. So I won't go into detail about this, but again, as in the stone soup example, that's for good or for ill. New cultural technologies like print or Wikipedia can have wonderful consequences, like the Enlightenment. They can also have terrible consequences, like the French Revolution. And I can talk about that a bit more if people want to later on. And I think the right way of thinking about the large models is that they're the latest iteration of this kind of cultural technology. Okay, last thing. So I was been talking about care and how fundamental care is for human intelligence. How about artificial intelligence? Go back to that beautiful Ted Chiang novella. One of the things that people talk about with artificial intelligence is what's called the alignment problem. How is it that we can coordinate the goals of an artificial system and our own goals, make sure that they have good goals, not bad goals? The paperclip apocalypse is you tell them to make paperclips and they turn the entire earth into paperclips. How can we solve that problem? And one way that people have solved it is what I think of, again, this is a boomer reference, as the Stepford Wife way of solving it, where you get the system to figure out what you want and just do exactly what you want. But of course, every time we have a child, we face an alignment problem. Every time we have a new generation, we face this problem of they're going to have goals that are different from ours. We want them to have goals that are different from ours, but we want them to be good instead of bad. And what I've argued is that it's that care relationship with humans that enables that alignment to take place, that enables us to pass on our knowledge and our goals in a way that's positive rather than negative. And if we do ever end up with an AI that's an autonomous agent in the way that humans are, those AIs are going to need mothers. They're going to need humans to be in a care relationship with them. And hopefully, if we have them assisting us, they'll be in a care relationship with us. Okay, so let me stop there and take some questions.
1: What does it mean to have an AI goal? I mean, how can we instant state goal seeking in AI? I'm just wondering how that would work. I mean, because goal implies will, and will implies intention.
0: Well, I think the thought when people talk about things like there's a literature about agentic AI, that's something that people have talked about a lot. If you think about, you know, that reinforcement learning agent, like the rat in the maze, even though that's a very simple system, it's a system that has goals. So the sense

0: sensible way of describing the route is to say it wants the cheese and it wants to stay away from the shock. And you can certainly design systems, including robots, for example, that have goals in that sense, at least, that there's some state out in the world that they want to bring about or they want to avoid, and they act in a way that will bring it about or avoid it. So that's the sense in which the
1: lower probability outcome, having the space of actuation being a lower probability outcome of that space, I think is what.
0: Certainly, it's something about that relationship between the actuators and the sensors. So if you think about those Cambrian creatures, those little Cambrian shrimp, they're going out and trying to predate and trying to avoid trying to avoid predators. And both of those you could think of as being a goal in a way that contrasts again with the Ediacaran sponges that are not going out and acting in the world to accomplish things.
2: I enjoyed your talk very much. It struck me when you said beginning of consciousness happened when everything was going fine, and then there was some fear or danger or threat. It kind of reminded me of the biblical story, which I think is the story of the Garden of Eden.
0: Yeah.
2: Have you looked into that as anything, you know, to go beyond the scientific and say that, you know, some religious parallels and all that, and also how this applies maybe to artificial intelligence? There has to be some kind of a threat to make it become maybe morally conscious.
0: Well, I think one of the things that is quite clear from the current AI systems is that if you wanted to look at a place in current AI that looks more like the Cambrian, right? Robotics is the place to look, right? So the thing that when you look at robotics, you have a system that's actually out there, that's in the real world, that's trying to accomplish things, avoid things, that has sensors and has actuators. That's kind of the beginnings of thinking about a genuinely intelligent system. And that's very different from the sort of, hopefully not offend anyone in the audience about this, the sort of Derrida machines, which is what we have now, that are living in text, that are predicting text, that are putting text together, but never have any relationship to the external reality. And that's what the large models are like. So I think getting out into the world and interacting with the world in a real way is the thing that was what led to intelligence and consciousness in us back in the Cambrian, and that's the sort of path that would do something like now. Consciousness is always a fraught question, but certainly that would lead to our kind of intelligence in an artificial system. But it has to be said, Bear is up on the eighth floor of our building, and one of the other things about being a grandmom is I get to be cool because I can take them up to see the robots when they come to visit grandmom. But they're really disappointed about the robots. The robots have not made nearly as much progress as other aspects of AI. They're still very, very bad at doing even simple things that three-month-olds are really good at doing.
2: So. Like following directions?
0: Yeah.
2: I mean, like, are they rebellious?
0: No, that's the problem, right?
2: They're not rebellious.
0: That's exactly the problem. They don't explore in the right kind of ways. Although, a friend of mine who works in robotics has actually, people in robotics have been trying to do things like give robotics something like empowerment as a goal. Mm-hmm. And of course, one of the good things about robots is that they don't have to sleep, so they can stay up all night. And this friend had a wonderful video of the robot at 4 a.m. Doing this kind of empowerment and actually smashing the window and destroying its arm because it was trying to see what its arm could do. So that's another reason why it'd be good to have a robot mom who could take you to the ER when you were doing your exploration. But I did want to say one thing about religion, which is that it's, you know, I was saying that it's amazing how little work there is about caregiving in social science. But religion is one area where there is a lot of thinking about caregiving. And you could make the argument that a lot of religious traditions, the sort of bodhisattva is defined in terms of

0: the care that they have for all sentient beings. There's a reason why God is God the Father, right? I mean, and we're his children in the Christian tradition. It's because it's a kind of model for how, it's a model for care. And even caritas, right? I mean, caritas is care. Charity is care. And one of the things that's very odd, I could give a whole other lecture about the policy issues about care, is that even though we think that the greatest of these is charity, right? That's the greatest virtue. We also think, but I don't want any charity, right? It's a strange, there's a strange tension in our culture between really valuing care and charity and wanting to resist care and charity. So that, for example, if you look at Medicare or Social Security, it's very important to us that we think of those as insurance programs, not as programs by which many people go and provide resources for people who are sick or who are old. But anyway, that's a whole other story. But I do think it's interesting to turn to the religious traditions thinking about, I mean, as an atheist, I think it's really interesting to see the way the religious traditions speak and think about care.
1: Thank you so much for the talk. Thank you for the work that you've done. Early on in the talk, you mentioned the sort of myth of general intelligence and that you might come back to it. I don't think you did, or maybe I just missed it if you did. I was wondering if you could return to that and expand upon that point.
0: Here's a completely, I have no evidence for this. I can ask the sociologists in the audience how plausible this sounds. I think it's a lot like nobility was in the feudal period. So when you've got an economy that depends a lot on kind of mysterious reasons why the aristocracy should have more power, a way of doing that is to say there's this thing called nobility, and aristocrats have more nobility than just ordinary people. And you could kind of, and indeed, you could have ranks of where you are in the hierarchy of nobility. And of course, now we look and say, that's kind of weird. Like there isn't anything that's nobility. And my suspicion is that in an meritocratic information economy, intelligence kind of serves the same function. It's something that you use as an indicator of how and where you should be in the economy or in the pecking order. It's very strange because if you think about an evolutionary perspective, for example, intelligence is all about homeostasis. Intelligence is about how an organism maintains itself through environmental variation. It is not about going out and dominating the world or dominating other organisms. So there's something, this is completely amateur sociology and history, but I think there's something like that's going on. The other thing that's going on is, as developmental psychologists can tell you, this picture of there's an essence, there's some force is very natural to people. And again, when kids are about 4 or 5, they get the idea that there's this kind of life force. And if you have a lot of it, your arms will grow longer. And if you don't have a lot of it, you'll get sick. And that's a very natural way of thinking about life, even though we know that and was true up until the 19th century. We had people thinking about élan vital and worrying about it the same way people think about consciousness now. So I think it's a combination of this very kind of natural folk tendency to think in terms of essences that we have more or less of, and then this particular feature of our economy. Now, there are IQ tests, there is this psychometric literature, but I think people don't realize how completely detached that is from what cognitive scientists actually do. So people want to have tests that will predict things like how people do in school, but it's just a totally different or totally orthogonal to the question about how it is that we can manage to do the things that we do in the world.
2: Hello, thank you so much for your talk. I was really interested in the idea you presented about empowerment because it strikes me as a value that comes from a very individualistic or Western point of view. And I'm just wondering, to what extent do you believe empowerment is a Western value? And if so, are there other ways for children to learn causal inference in perhaps like if they're raised in a home that does not value empowerment as much as the average Western home?
0: Yeah, Yeah, so empowerment is an unfortunate

0: word, and I mean that's the technical, that's the word that is used in the technical, descriptions in the technical reinforcement learning literature. But it's kind of a weird woo-woo Berkeley word at the same time. So, but it's interesting. I was just at a conference in Santa Fe about effects of early life adversity on later development, and people pointed out, I think quite rightly, that when I was thinking about caregiving, my first thought was, it's to get autonomy. So what you want is for the people you care for to have autonomy. And they were pointing out, no, you don't want autonomy. You want to be competent to be able to have other people who you're involved with and who help you, right? And I think that's right in our culture too. What you want is, you don't want to have to depend on your mom for your whole life, right? Or your dad or your other caregivers. What you want is to be able to transfer that caring to your peers or your spouse or, your siblings or other people who you're on an even keel with. And in fact, I think a lot of what happens with school-age children, the crucial thing that happens with school-age children, is this transition from the babies, the infants, who really are just completely dependent on their carers, to being able to accomplish your ends by interacting with people who are your peers rather than people who are taking care of you. So it's not meant to imply at all that you're just this autonomous individual. It's this difference between a situation where you're helpless and you have to depend on, a particular person who's caring for you, versus thinking that you can actually influence not just the physical world, but the social world in a way that will enable goals to be achieved. And those goals might be trying to, and in fact, for humans, they will always be goals that people are trying to accomplish together. But an example I like is, think about all those 10-year-olds going out and building a clubhouse together. And the clubhouse never actually gets built, but they go out and they decide that they're going to build a clubhouse together. That's a kind of social empowerment, but it's really different from having daddy or mommy build you the clubhouse.
1: Thank you so much.
0: Yeah.
2: So we are almost out of time. We are out of time, in effect. But so if you can ask your questions very quickly, like short questions, and you'll take both of them.
0: Sure.
2: At the same time.
3: These are the last.
4: Okay.
2: Thank you.
4: Well, I may skip the question completely because I'm a career early childhood teacher, and I worked in the lab school at Mills College, sadly now closed, for 10 years. And people like you get out and prove what we are seeing in our experience and our thoughtful, careful practice in the field. And so I can skip the question and just thank you for your
0: Yeah,
4: work.
0: I can skip the answer and say thank you as well. The
5: Hi, Allison. Thank you so much for your talk. I really enjoyed it, and your work has been really inspirational for my research. My question is this. Okay, so you mentioned a few examples about learning and intelligence, such as like the mouse with the cheese and the shocks and the Cambrian explosion, etc. All of those involve organisms that have bodies, they have mortality, and they have like this drive to survive. How might you speculate that AI might develop an actual intelligence when it lacks both a body and mortality?
0: Yeah. I think that's a very good question. My impulse, I'm not sure, there's this kind of embodied inactive idea about those are the things that you need for AI, and that's what I was saying about robotics. It's hard to imagine how you could have an agent operating in the world, finding out about the world, acting on the world that wasn't embodied in some sense. But I have thought about, if you could have a large model that could ask questions, for example, and that wasn't just asking questions because someone had told it to ask questions, but really wanted to know the answers and could change its representations based on the information that it got out in the world. So you could have a kind of Derrida-ian textual creature that was curious about an external reality that wasn't just the reality of its own texts. And something like that might be an example of something that wasn't embodied in the way that we typically think, that wasn't mortal, but that was tracking what was going on in the external world. And you might think

0: In that paper that I mentioned, Henry Farrell, who's a political scientist, uses the example of things like markets and bureaucracies. And they're really interesting examples because markets aren't embodied, right? They don't have bodies, but they definitely track what's going on in the external world in some important way and influence what's happening in the external world in some important way. Even though we don't think of them as being intelligences in the same way that we think of human agents as being intelligent. So I think there's a really interesting, you know, kind of in between about what would it mean to be active, be figuring out something about an external reality that wasn't just that you were had a biological, you had a biological frame. And I don't think, as some people do, that there's, you know, any principled reason why you couldn't end up with an artificial system that had agency and consciousness and intelligence and all the things that we do. I mean, we know, as I sometimes say, we can point to our biological material systems that we can point to material systems that have all those characteristics, and we even know how to create them. And it's a lot more fun than coding, right? Because every time we have a baby, we have a new system that's a physical system that can do all of these things. So, but I think there's a long and interesting question about what the relationship between those are.
1: Well, thank you very much. Please join me in thanking Alison.

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0: the seismic review committee gets involved in all the seismic retrofits for all buildings on the campus. The stadium was a particularly difficult one in the sense that it's a big facility straddling a fault. And here we were using a technique that really hadn't been tried before. And so this was a unique opportunity to implement a new design. And so the collaboration between the review committee and the engineers was especially important here. The key points on which we assisted were in understanding where the fault was, understanding how to build a structure that can straddle the fault and survive fault movement without severe damage. And then also helping, especially with the press box, which is a very flexible structure, helping design ways in which that structure could be safe and dissipate the energy of the earthquake when the big one comes. Stadium uses this notion of sliding joints and bunkers that are able to move independently when the ground shakes. This is a new idea in design, but in fact, it's something that we've observed in past earthquakes accidentally. We've had bunker-like buildings that have straddled the fault, and we've seen how the fault actually moves through and around those buildings.
1: So we're standing on the upper part of the seating bowl, right near the stadium club level, and right above us is going to be the press box. It's going to be a two-level press box with a press function and then a luxury suite above that. This press box will be supported on top of the core walls that you see here. These core walls go all the way to the foundation, but they're disconnected at every level. There's a joint which allows those cores to move. And at one level, we've connected those with large shock absorbers.

0: to the rest of the structure. So this entire thing can rock back and forth inside of the stadium. We're actually standing on top of one of these seismic rupture blocks. So this entire building is sitting on a 4-foot mat of concrete. Underneath that are layers of sand and high-density plastic. Those allow this entire piece of the building to shift without getting hung up on the ground. And in combination with the joints on the sides, this entire part of the stadium can just move as the ground moves. Right here, we've literally cut the old wall so that when this entire piece of the building moves, then instead of cracking up the old wall, it'll just cleanly shift by it.
1: Every seismic retrofit problem is a difficult problem. But the Memorial Stadium, this is going to be in the textbooks. It's unique. Nobody's tried this before. And the solution is a marvelous one that everyone's going to want to know about.
2: Of patients had return of menopause symptoms after abruptly discontinuing hormone therapy, and women were turning to other outlets, other providers, and there was a lot of mistrust in the medical system at this time. This allowed for the exponential growth of an unregulated, non-FDA-approved compound hormone therapy industry. So at UCSD, we start our program as a place where women could get evidence-based information that was not commercially biased.

whenever I would get stressed out, I would just go down and just sit and like watch the sunset or just like watch the ocean, and that make me feel better. And it looked like people were having fun surfing, so I just went on Craigslist and I got a surfboard, and I was like, okay, I'm gonna learn how to do this. I'm a fourth year computer science student at UC San Diego. I work with engineers for exploration in Ryan Kastner's lab. And I'm working on the SmartFin project. Phil is a scientist at Scripps Institute of Oceanography, and he's the lead engineer for the SmartFin project, so he does a lot of the hardware side of things. But it helps to have students who maybe know a little bit more about machine learning, who can put together different ways of visualizing data and processing data. SmartFin is a surfboard fin with embedded sensors inside of it. We want to increase the spatial density of oceanographic measurements. So there's not enough either autonomous sensors or buoys out in the water collecting data about the ocean. And specifically, the regions that we care about collecting data in are nearshore environments. So that's like the surf zone regions really close to the beach where the waves are breaking. The reason why it's hard to get autonomous sensors there is because of the high energy wave dynamics. They'll make it either really costly to put sensors there, or the amount of maintenance that they need is really high. So the idea is that if we could utilize surfers who are already in these areas, then we can maybe give them a sensor and they could collect data for us. Right now we just have a temperature sensor and an IMU, which is an inertial measurement unit. So that measures acceleration, angular velocity, compass heading. So that's more of how the surfer and the surfboard are interacting with the water. From that, we can get things like wave energy density, significant wave height, wave period and frequency, but it requires collecting a lot of data in very specific locations and then processing all of that data. So that's more of what I'm working on right now. So there's kind of two sides to this. So what scientists really care about is that the surfer's movement on the surfboard isn't actually affecting the readings. So if we're taking a temperature reading and the surfer catches a wave, because of the increased velocity that the surfer has, it'll increase the temperature reading and that'll mess with the data. So ideally, we'd only want to collect scientific data when the surfer's just floating and acting like a buoy. So it's important that we can get these really accurate labels on these really kind of random signals that we have. And the best way that we think that we can do that is using machine learning techniques. On the flip side of that, the surfer probably doesn't really care as much about the temperature of the water, but rather if they knew maybe how many waves they caught that day or how far they paddled that day, they'd be more inclined to upload their

data so that we could look at it. So it's more of this community-based approach to collecting data. And while a lot of the project is associated with learning more about the ocean in terms of learning more about climate change, learning more about how human activity is affecting the ocean, it's really cool that we can give this tool to people because that will encourage them to educate themselves about ocean health and kind of make them stand up for their own local beach breaks and ocean health in their local areas.

0: Dust storms happen in this region quite often, some large like this and some quite a bit smaller. If you were on the ground that day, you might see something like this, about a 3,000 foot tall wall of dust approaching you somewhere between 30 and 50 miles an hour. And after that dust storm hit you, it might look a little bit like this. This is my graduate student, Alex, well prepared for all the dust.
1: The UC Santa Cruz Campus Natural Reserve is a 400-acre education, research, and habitat reserve located on the main UC Santa Cruz campus.
2: The campus lands are an incredible resource for students and teaching classes.
3: They have really similar color to the newt.
1: Students from a wide variety of disciplines can walk steps from their classrooms out into the forests, grasslands, and chaparral of the campus reserve.
2: Within 5 minutes, I can take my class right out of the classroom and be out collecting data on natural ecosystems.
1: For many of these students, it's their first time really looking closely at nature and discovering the complexity that surrounds them every day.
4: I am the crew leader for the FERP, which is the Forest Ecology Research Plot. I hike up here every single Friday and we'll go to a plot and measure the diameter at breast height as well as any new stems that are growing on the FERP.
5: FERP is part of an international network called Forest Geo of about 65 mapped forest plots all over the world where we all study trees in exactly the same way so we can compare our data to look at how forests change over time.
6: The campus is a fantastic place to show students the physical traces of histories. We have evidence of industrial logging in the 19th century, cattle grazing, and students can learn to see the physical traces of these processes. This is a uniquely valuable space to inspire them with the value of respecting landscape.
4: After college, I hope to go to grad school, studying in the field of climate and energy. I hope to work with incoming students of color and introducing them to their diverse conservation efforts. This opportunity that I've had at the FERP has allowed me to build the skills that I need in order to reach that goal one day.
2: The UC Santa Cruz Campus Natural Reserve makes this campus absolutely unique. Here we get an opportunity to study ecology not just out of a textbook. We get to go out and see it, touch it, experience it, to make those theories in the textbook come alive with our own experiments. And that's really powerful.
7: There's another question prompted by this look at grey area cases and the diversity of animals across the tree. Are we wrong to suppose that there's a single phenomenon here at all? That felt experience or consciousness is, across all these varieties, a thing that will get a biological explanation of its own?
8: You're watching UCTV, University of California Television.

Well, the topic today will be the evolution of the mind, with particular attention to the felt side, consciousness in a broad sense, and with a focus on non-human animals. There won't be anything on artificial systems. The theme, I think, is apt for the Howison lecture, even if there's not a lot of agreement between us. George Howison's main collection of essays is

called The Limits of Evolution and Other Essays Illustrating the Metaphysical Theory of Personal Idealism. He opens the first essay saying that all-encompassing ideas about evolution, which were characteristic of his time, even when they look to explain the origins of the mind, are not a vindication of materialism, but of idealism. However, the main options that result, he regards as still hostile to the ideas of freedom and the immortality of the individual soul that we should not give up, at least not likely, and so he looks to resist. Well, my own approach will be biological, and a lot of the talk will work through a series of experiments and other observations of non-human animals at great evolutionary distance from ourselves. Now, what do I mean by evolutionary distance? Well, the shape of evolutionary history, especially in animals, is the shape of a tree. All animals are related by common ancestry with deeper and shallower branchings. So time is going up the screen here, and animals alive now are along the top. This tree of life had been seen as a representational device or metaphor for a while, as a way of organizing our thinking about the similarities between groups. Then Darwin said in 1859, "I believe this simile largely speaks the truth. A tree is not a scale or a ladder, though those similes have been slow to lose currency." Now, the origin of life itself was probably a bit over 3.5 billion years or so ago. Animals have been around since something like 700 million years. The first fossil evidence we have of animal life is from a time now referred to as the Ediacaran. The first fossils from this time were found by a mining engineer and adventurer, Reg Sprigg, in Australia. This is a picture of Sprigg with his homemade deep diving chamber. As now reconstructed, this first period in the history of animals was a quiet time, a fauna of bath mat-like and frond-shaped organisms with the occasional meandering macaroon. Despite a good deal of density, there seems to have been very little interaction, hardly any evidence of predation, for example. Instead, a world of bath mats that pass in the night. But this was the time of the evolution of nervous systems. We know that from the dates of early branchings on the tree, where on each side there is a nervous system. Now, if it was so quiet, why did animals even need nervous systems? Well, as well as serving basic input-output functions, nervous systems may have functioned during this time just to pull the animal together, to make coherent action possible on the new scale of animal life. Then we reach the Cambrian, beginning around 540 million years ago or so. This was the beginning of what we might think of as the familiar regime of animal life, with vision, interaction, predation, bodies with claws and spines and eyes, bodies with tools for action, especially within bodies built on a plan featuring left-right symmetry. Now, the last common ancestor, or the most recent common ancestor of animals with that left-right symmetry, lived before this time in the Ediacaran, but this bilaterian platform took off. What was the common ancestor like? This will matter a couple of times later in this talk. It was definitely marine, it was small, maybe a bit like a flatworm. There are various reconstructions. Here is a more recent reconstruction. It may have had eye spots, perhaps a very simple brain. So the common ancestor of all bilaterally symmetrical animals lived in the Ediacaran, and from here, many different animal groups evolved, including three groups with conspicuous behavioral complexity in some species. And those three groups are arthropods, which included the first animal predators that we know of, arthropods, the group that now includes insects, spiders, and crustaceans. Cephalopods, a group of mollusks, not including octopuses, but back then
giant zeppelin-like shellfish that became active after the Cambrian. Vertebrates also evolved back then. They were insignificant slivers at first, but then fish evolved jaws, the zeppelins were downed, and some vertebrates eventually made a transition to land. Now, I mentioned sort of three groups of animals with this conspicuous behavioural complexity that we'll be talking about: arthropods, cephalopods, and vertebrates like ourselves. As Michael Trestman puts it, these are the animals with what can be called complex active bodies. And these will be our focus when we look at questions about subjectivity, consciousness, felt experience, the felt side of the mind. For this first part, I'll just work within a familiar and conventional way of setting things up, where we have a distinction between the cognitive side of the mind and an experiential side, where it's an open question whether cognition, including perception, is accompanied by felt experience in a particular case. Now, Thomas Nagel and others have made popular a very broad sense of the term conscious, where consciousness exists if it's just feeling of some kind, if there's something it feels like to be you. And I'm going to accept that way of setting things up, at least for now. I'll also come back later to the question of felt experience in animals without this kind of conspicuous behavioural complexity. But first we'll look at the three obvious groups, where there's decent evidence now, not decisive but decent, for felt experience in some animals within each of those three groups. In much of this talk, I'm going to go through this evidence, going through a sequence of experiments bearing on various kinds of experience in various kinds of animals, and along the way there'll be messages on philosophical matters. Okay, let's start with pain. Pain, for obvious reasons, is the most well-studied form of felt experience. Aside from vertebrates like ourselves, there's now decent evidence for pain in cephalopods, like the octopus, and some arthropods in crustaceans and insects. Now, I want to present some of this evidence, just a couple of pieces of it, with a particular emphasis. And I'll start with some phenomena seen in hermit crabs, the crabs that live inside scavenged snail shells. And these phenomena have been studied in some now well-known experiments by Robert Elwood and his collaborators. The aim was to look, in some of this work, at what are called motivational trade-offs in hermit crabs. The idea is something bad happens and you respond with some sort of avoidance or some other measures. If we then ask, well, is it just a reflex or is it something more sophisticated? We look for trade-offs. Does the animal balance the apparent badness of the thing, of this stimulus or this event, with other cost-benefit considerations? Now, in this case, the crabs, when they're slightly shocked with an electric current through a wire that's put deep inside the shell, they will leave the shell. But they'll leave the shell in a way conditioned by the quality of the shell and whether there's the odour of a predator around, which would also make the shell more valuable. So a crab will put up with more shock in circumstances where a shell is more valuable. There's a trade-off between avoiding shock and avoiding other kinds of risks and harms. Now, some doubts have been raised about the details of these experiments. And in many experiments discussed in this talk, there are questions about details. I can talk about them if people are curious. I do want to present the empirical side fairly, but there is also a kind of in-principle role that experiments of this kind can have. We can say, if the scientific side shows such and such, what would that imply or suggest? Okay, suppose someone says trade-offs of this kind are evidence for felt pain-like states. A person might reply, well, not really. I can imagine all this going on with some information processing that's not accompanied by experience at all. Yes, we certainly can. And also, as Kate Lynch and Thomas White note in a talk that's not yet published, trade-off data of this kind is certainly not enough to show something like pain, because slime molds can do it. Slime molds don't have a nervous system at all. Now, you might say this shows that slime molds have pain, but that seems a,

it's an extreme way to respond to the phenomenon. There's also a paper by Patrick Butlin that fills out the kind of critical response of this kind. Butlin says, basic trade-off phenomena of this sort are not enough to show something like pain because there's a mechanism sufficient for producing them that

competing action tendencies, each of which is a consequence of some directly perceptible feature of the environment. I agree with that criticism as well. But here is some more detail about the crabs. This is a quote from a paper. Shocked hermit crabs show two curious responses apart from just evacuating shells or, and I'll talk about this, grooming their abdomen. For example, a number of crabs that evacuated the shell then felt deep inside in a way that's consistent with them searching for the source of the noxious stimulus. So they do this as well. They leave the shell in this complicated way, well, behaviourally sophisticated way. They inspect in some cases and they groom their abdomen. How do those observations fit in? So let's look again at the kind of to and fro that might happen here. Someone says trade-off behaviour is evidence for pain. Another person says, well, I can imagine that happening with no feeling. Okay, imagine how. What are you imagining? Let's think about some rival models or family of models of what's going on inside the crabs, and we can distinguish three. There's a kind of reflex-based model. The whole thing is just a collection of reflexes. There's something I'll call model F. There's a state or an event that's felt by the animal as positive or negative, and that has effects that reflect this in its behavior. And there's what I'll call model N. There's a state that's not felt, but is also quite sophisticated. It's integrated with other kinds of information processing and has effects as a consequence. Now, sometimes people have said, once you show some complexity, not just a collection of reflexes, you've done what you need to do to show that something like pain is present. That's not a good argument. And I think there are some passages in my book, Other Minds, that are probably a bit too close to this. In the hermit crab case and others, we know it's not model R. The contrast is between the other two. Okay, then. What do we expect to see as well on each of these two options? In particular, if nothing is being felt, what would we expect to see? Now, that's a difficult question to ask for several reasons. Firstly, we should accept that different brain architectures might be involved across animals distant from us. So we should not say, well, these animals behave as if they have a pain-like thing going on, but they lack the structures in the brain that underlie feeling in us, so they couldn't feel anything. That would not be a good argument. These animals, for example, can plainly see without having a visual cortex, as we do. So there's at least this much multiple realizability of psychological states. The situation's also difficult because of the peculiarities of the first-person point of view here. Felt experience is something we know from our own case, and we can always imagine it absent when considering some organism or some brain structure, even other people, even ourselves at other times. The ease of imagining the presence or absence of experience leads to unrealistic standards being applied in this area. This has been emphasized by Thomas Nagel. Now, in this talk, I'm not going to discuss attitudes where someone says, whatever is going on inside, biologically, it might be happening in an unfelt way. And that's the possibility we have to rule out. A zombie-like scenario in the sense of David Chalmers. Now, I think intuitions and arguments of that kind are worth discussing, but they're not for today. I'm not going to be discussing why anything feels like anything at all. Those questions involve other moves and considerations beside the ones I'll be talking about here. Rather, I want to find some ways of contrasting fallibly the sort of thing we'd expect with a felt state and what we'd expect with an unfelt one. I accept that evolution might build a system that does various survival-enhancing things without building in feeling as part of the process. But that unfelt state that we might posit in response to some finding, what other features does it have? Excuse me. Does it completely shadow the kinds of effects that a felt state would have? If it does, why does it do this? In a computer, we might cook such a thing up.

Why would evolution do it? In the motivational trade-off case, for example, a person might say, well, there's a variable in there, in the animal, the registered threateningness of a stimulus. It's registered but not felt. It's the value of a variable in some computational system. The electric shock is not an ecologically normal threat, but it might be similar enough to one. So there's an internal variable inside the animal that has a value, x equals 5, 5 negative units or something like that. And that gets integrated with other variables that represent shell quality, other risks, and so on. It's information processing matter that can be entirely unfelt. Okay, but then we should consider the other kinds of behavior we're seeing. If we go back to that passage from Elwood, the inner state that has those effects on shell leaving also has other effects that do make sense if the whole business is being felt. Why would we expect those if the state had a different role? Why inspect, for example? This is an ecologically unusual situation. The crab has been inside its shell for a long time with no problem. Suddenly there's this stimulus, it leaves, and then it, in some cases, goes back to inspect. We imagine it asking, what the hell happened? What is behind this? Well, shell inspection itself is not unusual in hermit crabs. They do it when they encounter new shells. They expect the interior and the exterior. I asked Elwood about this. Is the inspection seen here different from the usual kind? This was his reply. He said, what we saw in four crabs was that they spent some time investigating deep in the shell. The head was within the aperture. This is deeper than a normal shell investigation to judge size, not seen except in this experiment involving shock. The behavior is thus different from normal. Well, perhaps this just reflects curiosity, and curiosity might be seen as suggestive of a rich internal economy, but this might still be unfelt information processing. On the other hand, curiosity is linked to attention, which has often been, in empirical and theoretical work, taken to be linked to consciousness in humans, and I'll come back to that later in the talk. But we also have another behavior in response to shock, and that's grooming of the abdomen of the shocked part of the crab. This was initially seen just in one crab in the experiments, but later, when they got the whole thing, the system working better, it was seen much more often. Why is any of this felt, someone says? I could program a computer to do this. Yes, you might. Again, though, why would evolution do it? If we start out from a picture in which nothing that's going on here is being felt by the animal, would we expect this complex of events, this network of behaviors stemming from the stimulus? Grooming, I think, is perhaps especially significant because it doesn't have that apparent cognitive role that inspection might have. Grooming of injured areas is quite common in crustaceans. Shrimp will rub injured antenna on the inside of the tank, for example. Why are they doing that? It's not like licking wounds in mammals where you might be cleaning it. I wonder myself if the phenomenon it's the phenomenon where an injured area feels better if you are controlling the stimulus to some extent, something familiar from human life. Now, that emphasis on control is a theme that will come back later. If not this, then what? Okay, moving on. Next, we'll talk about an octopus study that complements some of this. Octopuses certainly look like they feel pain. I had this image, this pair of images in my book, Other Minds. What happens is this octopus is raising its rear end high over its head as part of a threatening display while intimidating other octopuses, and a fish came in and bit it right on the tip of its rear end. And in response, the octopus did exactly what you would do if you were raising your rear end over your head and a fish had come in and bit it. There was this great sort of flurry of arms, and then it settled down and went back to beating up other octopuses. Now, I've seen lots of things like this, but of course you might wonder, is this just a reflex or similar? What is going on? Well, the best paper on octopus pain was published by Robin Crook, who's a Bay Area local, UCSF. The background here is that
protection.

infection and grooming of wounded areas was studied in some octopuses in an older paper. And what Crook wanted to do was look at several behaviours together with some physiology as well. Okay, I'll go quickly through this, even though some of it is not simple. Experiment one, determine which of two visual environments the individual octopus prefers. Give the animal a harmless saline injection. Put it in the normally non-preferred chamber. Take it out. Then give the animal either an injection of vinegar, acetic acid, which is thought to be somewhat painful but not dangerous for an octopus, or saline, either a second saline or the vinegar, and put it in the initially preferred chamber. Take it out, and then see which chamber they prefer after this. The ones who'd had the acetic acid injection tended to go to the initially non-preferred chamber, the one that was not associated with the injection. Second experiment. Again, get the initial preference between two visually different chambers for the octopus. Give half the animals an acetic acid injection and half the animals the harmless saline injection. Put them in the initially preferred chamber. Take them out. Then give all the animals lidocaine, which is an anesthetic drug that does work, it seems, on octopuses and various other animals. Then put them in the initially non-preferred chamber. Take them out and see which chamber they prefer after this. Again, the ones who'd been injected with the acetic acid, for whom the lidocaine apparently, you know, did something beneficial, tend to go to the initially non-preferred chamber. Now, I'm going through the paper, this experiment for completeness. This one I'm going to complement with a more sophisticated experiment in another animal in a moment. So if you found this one overly simple or hard to follow, doesn't matter that much. The first one I'll put more emphasis on. There's also another behaviour. The acetic acid injection produced wound tending. The animals groomed the injection site, well, with their beak, which is harder for me to demonstrate. This wasn't seen in the saline injected ones, or only very briefly, and the lidocaine drug eliminated the wound tending. Okay, how does this relate to... Actually, I'll put the report there. How does this relate to the comparison of the felt and unfelt models? So, you know, model N, the no-feeling model. There's something that gets registered. An initial computational... An internal computational variable takes a value. And that's used to direct behaviour in the choice experiments with respect to environments. Fine, okay. That makes some sense of the choice of area. Experiment one makes ecological sense. What about the fact that the drug changes this? Well, you might say the drug changes this unfelt registration of an event by the animal. What about the tending and the grooming, which the drug also, the choice is affected if they've had the drug that eliminates the putative pain. What about the tending and the grooming, which is also eliminated by the drug? Why groom? Well, there is a story there. I don't think any of this is decisive, and there's a story to tell here. The grooming seen in these octopuses led to the removal of a small patch of skin by the beak, and Crook says that the acetic acid injection might mimic an anemone or jellyfish sting, and this might be a way of trying to remove the venom. And you might say something like that about some of the crustacean grooming observations also. There's further twists and turns that relate to this one, but I want to go on. Now, the next step I just want to discuss in a very simple and quick way. You might have wondered about the drug experiment and thought, well, someone should do a more sophisticated experiment to see if lidocaine changes the grooming of an injured area behaviour in octopuses. I don't know of an octopus one, but there is a new paper discussing this phenomenon just on its own in cuttlefish. I'm not going to go through it in which are octopus relatives. I'm not going to go through this one at all in detail, but the basic finding is that there was lots of grooming of an injured spot in response to an acetic acid injection, and it was greatly reduced by at least high doses of the lidocaine. Okay. I'm going to move on from pain. I don't want to spend the whole talk talking about pain.

Part of my general picture could be summarized with the idea that felt experience, putting it simply, is part of the animal way of being. It will be common as an accompaniment to affective agency, which is central to animal life. Now, there are many challenges to a picture like that. For example, blind sight is a phenomena where people with brain lesions can sometimes discriminate and navigate while professing no visual experience or none of the relevant region. And there are some other kinds of sophisticated, apparently unconscious processing in humans. And that is a challenge to the sort of simple picture that I began with. Stan Dehane, who is a pioneer in some of this work, at one point in his book, Consciousness and the Brain, says, okay, if that's all stuff that humans can do unconsciously, what are some things that humans never seem to be able to do unconsciously? And he answers, well, voluntary engagement with novel tasks and objects, especially when there's a temporal sequencing of behaviours. No one's ever found humans doing that kind of thing unconsciously. So motivated, attentive, using the word attentive in a non-question begging way, interaction with objects. Well, octopuses are often interested in novel objects. We see this in particular at a site in Australia, Octopolis, a site we've watched for quite a few years now. We study the octopuses there with GoPro cameras, which are left on tripods. So this is footage taken when no people are around. This is just what the octopuses get up to themselves. And one of the things that we've fairly consistently found is a strong interest in the cameras on the part of the octopuses. They inspect them. Now, as I'll emphasize a couple of times, you know, when an octopus inspects something, you often think it's investigating whether this might be a possible source of food, and I think this certainly applies in this case. But the octopuses remain interested in unusual objects long after I think it's become clear to them. They sometimes move the camera to get a better angle. Long after it's become clear to them that this thing is not going to be a source of food. Now, this site, Octopolis, has been quiet, unfortunately, for quite a while now. There were almost no octopuses there when I last visited in February of this year. All the videos that I'll show a few more videos, are from a kind of golden age at Octopolis, which was around 2014 to 2016. Okay, as I emphasized a moment ago, this is another one of the sort of rear-end overhead displays. So it's not quite clear why this one's doing it. They do take an interest in the cameras, and this interest extends in some cases to bringing them home. I'll show one more video of the same sort. This one's actually from our second site, which is called Octlantis rather than Octopolis, but it has a similar kind of combination of behaviours.

these cameras, as you can see, they have divers weights on the legs. They're quite heavy. It'd be quite an awkward thing for an octopus to bring home. Okay, so here we're seeing engagement, attentive and motivated exploration of a novel object. Not what people usually have in mind as a candidate for unconscious behaviour. Okay, next I'm going to talk about dreams. Keep an eye on the time. Okay. Dreaming is such an elusive aspect of experience. It's hard enough to study even in us with the difficult relations between experience, recall, and report. Especially given this difficulty, we have better evidence of non-human animal dreams than I think we really had any right to expect. And this is due to various quirks of individual animals, including octopuses, rats, and birds. Now, in the octopus case, there's a well-known video from a documentary, a PBS documentary, with David Scheel called The Octopus in My House, where Heidi

the octopus appears to go through a series of dream experiences. I'm not going to play the video, but you may be interested in having a look at that sometime afterwards. The octopus goes through a sequence of colour and pattern changes while it's asleep. Now, that has a sort of dreamlike look about it, but how can we get past mere impressions? So let's look in more detail at the possibility of dreams in these animals. Sleep in humans has several phases, especially there's a distinction between REM sleep, rapid eye movement sleep, versus non-REM sleep, a quieter kind of sleep. Dreaming is seen especially in REM sleep, though not only in REM sleep, and that's studied in part by awakening experiments, where you wake up someone at a particular stage in sleep and ask them if they were dreaming. Now, sleep itself is all over the animal kingdom, not just in bilaterian animals like the octopuses and so on. It's also been seen in some form in jellyfish. And a active-quiet distinction within sleep is also very common. It's seen in arthropods, in bees and flies. It's seen in octopuses. It's seen in vertebrates like us. I'm not sure about various others, but it's in those, it's the active quiet sleep distinctions in all three of those groups. Bees have three phases of sleep, just to sort of one up the others. In some, so that's a fly paper. In some spiders, there's a literal rapid eye movement situation. Now, lots of animals don't have movable eyes, but some spiders do, jumping spiders. And in the newly emerged, the brand new little spiderlings, the movements of the eyes can be directly observed through the temporarily translucent exoskeleton. You can just see inside what the eyes are getting up to. And you can watch them while they are asleep. And it's been determined that there's something like a distinction between quiet sleep and a REM sleep stage in these spiders, with rapid eye movements and some twitching of the legs as well. Now, I think this is surprising to say the least, even before we start to think about dreaming. The idea that there is this distinction between active and quiet sleep across such distant animals, it probably evolved several times independently. If you think about the last common ancestor of bilaterian animals, probably didn't have eyes, very limited behaviour. Very much doubt it had anything like this going on. So that is very interesting. But why might we think there are dreams, experienced events in these distant animals? Well, let's do the octopus case in detail. Cephalopods are special in general because the skin is a window in. The chromatophores, the colour-changing machinery in the skin, is controlled by the brain and can be active during sleep, as in Heidi the octopus. So they can go through patterns and colour changes suggestive of different internal states and modes of action. So this might be a case of what in humans and other animals is referred to as dream enacting behaviour. Let's go through some details here. Again, there is active sleep in octopuses with an alternation between this and the quieter state. There are short periods of active sleep, around a minute, with dynamic patterns and colour changes. And the quiet state, so far in this paper, is just being marked out behaviourally. There's also been one interesting anecdotal report of an octopus having nightmares. This was in one animal in a lab. This paper's not yet been published. I'm not going to put too much weight on that. And in the newest study, a much more invasive and somewhat creepy study, there was a tracking of oscillatory brain activity, brain rhythms, during active sleep, looking for an association between a brain signature of active sleep and skin colour changes and patterns. So in REM sleep in us and other active sleep animals, the active mode has different brain patterns, more active and less synchronised, more akin to the waking brain. In octopuses, they found that active sleep has the same association between skin patterns and waking light.

brain activity. Still, how do we show the link between this window and experience? This is a window into something in the animal. Why is it a window suggestive of experience? Well, let's go back to the human case and press on that a little more. And here I'm going to sort of put together pieces of the puzzle in a way that's been helped a lot by some correspondence with David Scheel, the same octopus guy who lived with Heidi. In humans, there is dream enacting behavior, which is pathological. It's a breakdown of sleep paralysis during REM sleep. So RBD stands for REM sleep behavior disorder. This is not sleepwalking, which happens during non-REM sleep, apparently, and appears not to be associated with dreaming. It's a REM sleep enacting of behavior with a sort of failure of the paralysis that would normally prevent dreams, well, what we think of as dream states being enacted. In the octopus case, this is not pathological or special because there doesn't seem to be a need to shut down the skin patterning changes during sleep. If the octopus nightmare observation is real, that would be different. I mean, because that would mess things up if the animal did all that stuff in the wild. But changing your colours probably doesn't make a big difference to your risk level if you're an octopus and you're asleep in your den. Now, in the human case, what is the link between dream enacting behaviour and experienced dreams? Suppose someone was sceptical about that link. One thing we'd really like is a waking experiment, like the REM, non-REM sleep experiment that I mentioned earlier, where you're trying to work out how common dreams are in the different kinds of sleep. So you wake people up and you ask if they were dreaming during a particular kind of sleep. There's never been a study of that kind so far as I know. Dream enacting behavior in humans is a bit rare and special. Some people do wake up spontaneously and can report what they were dreaming before, you know, while they were enacting some behavior in bed. And there are papers on those reports with an association between reported content and observed behavior, but the studies are based on interviews and questionnaires, after the fact stuff. A lot of this, interestingly, is about dreams people have in pregnancy and soon after giving birth. There is, though, a French study on the association between direction of gaze during rapid eye movement sleep and the dream enacting behaviors that would be visually guided if the person was awake. So the question is, to what extent do eye movements, which you can track to some extent while a person is asleep with their eyes closed, to what extent does eye gaze relate to dream enacting behavior that's been observed? Now, the paper describes plenty of puzzles, but a decent association between the two. No attempt to wake people up during dream enacting behavior and ask them what's going on, but a few people did wake up spontaneously. One person was being chased by lions, and he escaped by leaping out of the bed and woke up as he placed his hand on the floor. Okay, we can add to that piece of the puzzle another paper using eye tracking, which found that there was a match between dream content and eye movement. This was a study of lucid dreaming, where you know that you're dreaming, and voluntary tracking of a target during a lucid dream. So it's pretty far in some ways from what we want, it being a lucid dream. Though, one subject in this study had a non-lucid dream in which he dreamt that he was practicing the eye tracking task that he'd be doing during the lucid dream. And his eyes behaved the right way during his non-lucid dream of the lucid dream task. Okay, let's put all that together. In humans, there's a link between dream enacting behavior, you know, running in bed, fighting and things like that, and what's reported to be dreamed after the fact. There's also a link between dream enacting behavior and eye movements, with a scrap of fortuitous data on dream content that was not merely reported later. So the guy who's being chased by lions. There's also a link between dream content and eye movements

in lucid dreams, which are very special, of course, and again a tiny scrap of data on dream content and eye movement in a non-lucid dream, but reported after the fact. Okay, they're pieces of a puzzle, none of this is supposed to be decisive, but if we believe this is decent evidence that dream enacting behaviour is often accompanied by matching dream content in humans, how good is this as evidence that dream enacting behaviour of the colour changing kind is accompanied by matching dream content in octopuses? Where here all we have is the dream enacting behaviour, we don't have the report, we don't have the eye tracking. Well, you might not buy the dream enacting behaviour to experience link even in us. But why buy it in us and not others? Well, in response to that, why are dreams experienced in us? I take it we don't know the, why are dreams experienced at all in us? We don't know the answer to that. It might be that there's so much of normal waking brain activity that's engaged during certain stages in REM sleep that you do just get experience because of the activation of those parts of the brain. If that's the story about us, then the argument might carry over fallibly to octopuses. You know, if all that normal waking brain activity is, if normal waking brain activity is conscious in their case, and here we look at the pain work, we look at the videos and so on, the other octopus work, if we then map the relationship between dream experience and the kind of special form of brain activity seen in human dreams, if we map that relationship over to the octopuses, it would seem at least suggested, perhaps likely, that because so much of normal waking brain activity is being generated in octopuses during REM sleep, well, during active sleep, as reflected in their colour changes, that there's probably experience in there as well. Okay, I'm trying to cover lots of things, so yeah, okay, that's good. I'll leave dreams. Another behaviour. There was a study of social learning in bumblebees in Lars Chitka's lab in the UK. The point was to see if bees could acquire a very unnatural skill, rolling balls backwards into a hole to get a reward, essentially playing basketball, and whether they could learn to do this by observing others. And they could do this. Some bees learned to do it, and they could learn by observing others, and they could improve on the way they had been taught it. Then it was noticed that you don't have to reward the bees to get them to do some of this rolling. They would do it anyway, and that was the basis of a new paper. Now, in the first paper, there was an emphasis on how unnatural ball rolling is for a bee. I've had some correspondence with people questioning this, but that was an emphasis in the first paper. So we have an unnatural behaviour that's learnable. And now, in the second paper, it seems it is intrinsically rewarding. It appears to be a form of play or something akin to play. So in the second paper, the paper about the play, the question asked was, will bees go out of their way to do this? Yes, they will. They'll spend time rolling balls, which they could be spending on a food source. And also, there was a chamber colour associated with balls that could be rolled rather than being fixed for the bees. And bees preferred, to some extent, this was a bit sketchy, the colour of a chamber that had been experienced by them as the ballroom, the room where the balls could be rolled. There's some photos of bees rolling the balls. Okay, I'm going to bring up one more paper before I talk about interpretation. This is a much newer paper about flies, fruit flies. Play-like behaviour exhibited by the fruit fly Drosophila melanogaster, another UK study. What they did was they enriched
some flies' environments with a spinning platform to see how they would interact with it, essentially giving them a carousel or a merry-go-round if they wanted to ride it. And they found that some flies like it and some do not. There was a distinction between seeker and avoider flies, where most flies, about two-thirds, do not like the carousel. But a bit less than a third of the flies do seek it and spend prolonged periods of time on it. Some of the flies liked in particular to switch between opposite moving carousels. There were clockwise and anti-clockwise carousels, and they would spend time on one and then spend some time on the other. And time spent on the carousel was at the expense of time spent on a food patch. Okay, how do we interpret this pair of experiments? Well, in the bee case, something that might be relevant is the idea that sheer efficacy can be rewarding no matter what is being achieved. The idea of the joy at being the cause was explored by Karl Grusz in the late 19th century. He was a philosopher and psychologist writing about play in animals and humans. David Graeber, in his wonderful book Bullshit Jobs, recently made much of the idea of the joy at being the cause. Alison Gopnik here at Berkeley and her collaborators have some very rich new work in press now, linking the idea that empowerment is rewarding to causal learning and exploration by babies. So as Gopnik sees it, intervention is the key to effective learning, manipulating things, intervening on things. So if you, as either God or evolution, want to build a good learner, the first thing you might do is build a creature that finds efficacy rewarding, no matter what's being achieved. Now, this might apply to the bees, the bumblebees. They're getting something done in a novel way, and that might be rewarding. Is that compatible with a kind of Model N unfelt picture of a situation? Maybe it is. I'll come back to that in a moment. In the fly case, though, there's no question of efficacy. It's a completely passive matter once you've hopped onto the carousel. Now, the authors of the fly paper do tell a story about how this might be good for the fly because it's training its body self, its sense of itself, its sense of the relationship between self-caused and other-caused sensory events, due to the sort of unusual mixture of effects that doing something and doing nothing has in that case. Maybe, and I'm not sure to what extent, adding a kind of, you know, self-improvement story here might bear on the question of whether this is being experienced. Something I find myself puzzling thinking about all these play-type phenomena is there's a temptation to think that when an animal seeks out very unusual, non-ecologically normal, rewarding states, this is special evidence for subjective experience. Now, why is that? One thing it does do is show complexity. It shows that they're not really merely sort of following simple fixed action patterns. Perhaps it's because what's being shown is that very novel states, or especially in the fly case, very novel combinations of stimuli. It's not one thing. It's the unusual combination of appearance of motion without doing any flying yourself. When you show that some unusual combination of features of stimuli like that can be rewarding for the animal, maybe that's showing something about the role of valence within its internal economy. But I feel there's a step missing there. There's something I'm not quite seeing, or something that might be studied to shed more light on this. All right, that's all the experiments. And now for the last section of this talk, for a few minutes, I'm going to talk about what this might mean. So there's evidence now, I think, decent evidence, not decisive, none of it's decisive, for felt experience in animals within each of the three groups I distinguished at the start: arthropods, cephalopods, and our group. How many origins was there in history for consciousness of this at least minimal kind? You know, how many times did it evolve?
A natural thought is you might say, well, three times.

times looks like a natural answer to that question. Certainly, if the common ancestor lacked it, if it was a lights-out organism, then we're looking at more than one. But we can see the pressure that's going to come if we push too hard on these counting operations. We're imagining the lights off in the last common ancestor of bilaterally symmetrical animals, and then the lights come on several times, perhaps three times. Probably a bad model, an on-off model. Maybe there's a dimmer switch. It's that kind of light, but still natural to ask, within a dimmer switch model, was the last common ancestor a little bit of a yes or a complete no? Well, with a trait like this, it's natural to expect gradual change, not just in the sense that, you know, once you have it, you can get more sophistication, but it's natural, I think, to expect no sharp divide between the yes and the no. I think we should expect grey area cases that are neither yes nor no. Quite a few philosophers are committed to the impossibility of this. They say it doesn't make any sense, and we can rule it out for that reason. You're conscious if there's something it's like to be you. And a natural thing to say is that, well, something versus nothing, that's a sharp distinction, if anything is. I think this, however, is a problem on our side, a problem with our concepts, a problem with our imagination, and a strongly gradualist scenario is likely to be true. For evolutionary reasons, it's likely looking down the tree into the past. It probably was not historically a lights-on moment. And once that is available, it's natural to apply it looking across the tree as well, to animals other than those conspicuous ones, the bumblebees and the octopuses that I've emphasized here. So earthworms, gastropods, slugs and snails, and so on, neurally simpler than the animals I've been discussing here, they sometimes have hints of the features I've been discussing, and a kind of graded presence of felt experience or consciousness in those cases seems a natural, well, to me it seems a likely way that things will turn out. Well, how will these neither yes nor no cases end up being described? Well, we can't say, the vocabulary is not yet available. But I can say something about a possible future form for views of this kind, based on the analogy, or, well, the just based on a comparison between the case of experience or consciousness and life itself, being alive. It is and certainly was possible to worry about the coherence of grey area cases with respect to life, and viruses are an easy example. I think that as the phenomena of life came to be better understood during the 20th century, any anxiety of that kind, you know, can we make sense of a halfway case? Shouldn't this be a yes or no matter? Any anxiety of that kind dissipated because there was a benign fragmentation of the concept of life into a family of metabolic activities concerned with self-maintaining chemical processes and a set of reproduction-related capacities which relate to evolution. Now, the metabolic side and the reproduction-related side are tied together a lot of the time, but they can come apart in special cases, as with viruses. Now, when there's a fragmentation of a concept, a hard concept like life, it's not inevitable that grey area cases will come to look harmless. We might end up with a finer-grained vocabulary that still makes vagueness look problematic. But in the actual case of life, the finer-grained account makes grey area cases look harmless. And I think if this is a partial model for the case of the felt side of the mind, even if we don't have a very clear view of what the kind of descendant vocabularies might look like. Okay, one final point. There's another question prompted by this look at grey area cases and the diversity of animals across the tree. Are we wrong to suppose that there's a single phenomenon here at all? That felt experience or consciousness
is across

across all these varieties a thing that will get a biological explanation of its own? Might it instead be a situation where there's a range of quite different traits without a core in common? There's a paper by Jeffrey Lee, a philosopher here at Berkeley, where he asks us to challenge this assumption and raises the possibility of what he calls a deflationary pluralism about consciousness. And it would change the way we try to make sense of, well, change the way we try to make biological sense of these various things we've been calling forms of consciousness across different animals. We might not treat this as a unified thing at all, not treat it as a unified thing with varieties, treat it as something that doesn't really have a core in that sense. This idea was also, this possibility was also emphasized by Dan Dennett in some of the last talks that I saw him give before his death. Dennett thought that some of the appearance of mystery about consciousness comes from an ideologically constructed unity in how we think about the phenomenon. Yes, right, that is a possibility in principle. It's one to take seriously. But in a way that I had not expected, the picture that's been emerging from the most recent work that I've been discussing in this talk, I think pushes in the other direction. It pushes in the opposite direction. The impression it gives is one of surprising unity across different animals with respect to what sort of thing experience looks like. There are some surprising similarities in where they've ended up. The pain work, the dream work, also the play work, I find all that work pushes this way. Now this is true, I think there's something to note here, even if we forget about consciousness, experience, and just think about the mind more generally, or the cognitive side. But, you know, there is this surprising set of similarities. But on the topic of experience, pain, dreams, and the intrinsic reward of play, those are all facets of experience in us. Pain, dreams, the intrinsic reward of play. There's a hole there, and those facets in us give some sense of the shape of the whole. And in these other animals, we also see facets, the same or similar sorts of facets, to a degree that's unexpected. It makes the wholes, I think, look potentially more similar across cases. We can imagine, or at least try to imagine, a situation where there's massive divergence across you know, where different animals have ended up psychologically, where there are few or none of these familiar resonances. Now, it is reasonable to wonder, if that's how things were, how we might find this if that was a situation. How could we recognize a situation where the thing we're sort of crudely calling experience in different animals is profoundly alien and divergent across cases? It's also true that we tend to look for certain features when we, you know, features that we know in ourselves when we study and wonder about others. So our search is definitely biased. It is a biased search in that way, but that doesn't mean we were bound to find what we found, the dreams and the play and the rather comprehensible looking pain phenomena. Now, I don't know myself what would be more philosophically amazing, to look across and see such diversity that we can't interpret it at all, or look across and see this similarity, these glimmers of similarity across all the different lifestyles. Comparing our situation now with how things looked when I started thinking about these things, you know, thinking about what seemed reasonable to anticipate, there seemed to be a lot more signs of unity now than I would have expected back then. Okay, I'm going to finish just quickly with some thanks. It really is a great pleasure to be here. I want to emphasize that. This is a university I've long held up as a model. I have irritated many people in Australia by continually presenting the UC system as a model for how a serious public university system should work. The UC system and the whole structure of the Californian public university system. I was very glad to study myself at UCSD. I'd like to thank also some collaborators and discussants who've helped me with these things, David Scheel in this case especially. And lastly, I would like

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0: Corn. It's the dominant crop of the developed world, a highly valuable commodity used to make food and fuel. But in order to grow, corn needs nitrogen. And although nitrogen makes up 78% of our atmosphere, it's not in a form that corn can use. So, like most commercial crops, corn, or maize, gets its nitrogen from synthetic fertilizer. Synthetic nitrogen fertilizer has helped to feed billions of people, preventing massive global starvation. But it comes at a cost, over $80 billion a year globally, over $11 billion in the US alone. 1-2% of the Earth's energy supply is used to make the fertilizer, creating 1-2% of the world's carbon footprint. Then even more energy is used to transport and apply it. And much of the nitrogen escapes in the form of greenhouse gases. And fertilizer also runs off the fields, ending up in our waterways, causing an enormous dead zone in the Gulf of Mexico. It's a huge problem, and it's getting worse every year. But in the mountains of Mexico, there's an indigenous variety of corn grown in an isolated community for centuries near where corn first originated. A unique trait appears to have evolved in this type of corn: nitrogen fixation.
1: This corn appears to be able to fix the nitrogen from the atmosphere into a usable

0: form. Biological nitrogen fixation describes a plant's ability to pull in and use nitrogen from the atmosphere instead of requiring fertilizer. This occurs when an enzyme called nitrogenase converts atmospheric nitrogen into ammonia, which can be used by a plant for growth. This cutting-edge research has its roots decades ago, when Howard Yana Shapiro, who's now Mars's chief agricultural officer, observed this unique corn in a small community in Mexico.
1: Just didn't have the next generation equipment, the next sequencers. We didn't have a way to analyze this, and the whole notion of microbiomes or metagenomics wasn't even invented. So it's great to live long enough to have the science catch up to answer a question that you have.
2: This corn generates a series of aerial roots. Turns out this is an extremely unique morphological trait.
0: The indigenous corn produces large amounts of mucilage from aerial roots between 3 to 6 months after planting.
2: During certain times of the year, there's a secretion of mucilage or mucigel, which you can physically see dripping off the roots.
0: This mucilage provides a low oxygen and sugar-rich environment for the diverse microbes. This serves as a site for nitrogen fixation.
2: The mucilage provides a unique home or environment for these bacteria that fix nitrogen. They can restrict the diffusion of oxygen, and oxygen kills the ability of bacteria to fix nitrogen. So the mucilage restricts oxygen, creates a low oxygen environment, and it provides sugars. It's feeding the bacteria. So classic symbiosis.
1: It was really the wisdom of the Mars family that made that possible. Through direct funding to the University of California, Davis, they understood what would happen if you could reduce or eliminate the nitrogen applied to agricultural fields around the world.

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Your support will help us spread the knowledge. 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

0: Sugar to the stage.
1: I was in New York City. Well, that's a long story. I was standing where the Twin Towers used to be, and I got a call from back home. It was Ben and Sue. Ben and Sue were getting married in San Diego. And I thought, when am I gonna get them? I thought about it and I thought about it and went, wait a minute, I know. I'm gonna write him a song. Yeah. Well, I tried and I tried and nothing came out. So finally I said, angels, help me, give me a song. So on Friday, this little song popped out. On Saturday, I practiced it with Brown Sugar. And on Sunday, we sang it at the wedding reception. Oh, it's called Stars.

What I'm going to do today is talk about how children manage to learn as much as they do, what that can tell us about how artificial intelligence works and functions, and how thinking about artificial intelligence can let us know something about human development. But I'm not just going to talk about children. I'm also going to talk about elders, which is a new development for me. So let me start out with this quote, which is actually a quote from Alan Turing. And this is a nice summary of what I and my colleagues have been trying to do over the past 20 years or so. So in the famous paper in which Turing first described the Turing test, the idea that you could tell if you'd want to try and tell whether you were talking to a person or a computer as a test for artificial intelligence, people don't notice it. About halfway through that paper, he suddenly changes gears and says, look, maybe that's the wrong test. Maybe instead of trying to produce a program that simulates the adult mind, we should instead try to simulate the child's mind. Why does Turing think that? Well, because the distinctive thing about children is that they actually learn to be intelligent from their experience. They learn to have the adult program from the things that happen around them. And that's a more profound kind of intelligence than just being able to execute an adult program. And in the past 10 years or so,

The big spring of AI, the great advances in machine learning, have emphasized just how important learning is to intelligence, both natural and artificial. So what we've been doing is actually looking at children, seeing how they manage to learn as much as they do, trying to think what kinds of computations could be going on in those little fuzzy heads that would let them learn as much as they do, and then applying that in AI and vice versa. So that's been the big project. What are some of the morals of doing that? What do we learn by thinking about AI in the context of childhood? Well, what I'm going to start out doing is talking about three different stories we might have about AI, and in particular about the large models, the large language models, the large multimodal models that have been the focus of so much attention in not to mention money in recent AI. And what I'm going to do is tell three different stories. I think often stories and narratives are a way that we convey information most effectively. Three different stories that might be told about how these systems work, and then indeed have been told about how these systems work. Here's the first story, which is the story of the golem. Most of you may know about this as the Rabbi of Prague's story. And I had a wonderful rabbit hole. I guess Tim Tamarini, who's actually here in our Department of Folklore, consulted with me about these stories. And it turns out these stories, the story of the golem, the idea that there's an artificial thing made out of clay that a magician comes and magically comes to life, that story is found across cultures, across time. It predates the Industrial Revolution, let alone the Computational Revolution. It even has its own number in the folklore of encyclopedia. It is incredibly fun to go and look at the folklore of the Encyclopedia of Folklore. So the story is the rabbi has this non-living thing. He does some magic. It turns into a living agent. And as I say, there's many, many variants of this story, but the TLDR, as we would say in Silicon Valley, is that it never ends well. It's always a bad idea. The stories always end badly. And that kind of picture, the picture that what AI does is to produce this artificial agent analogous to the kind of agents that people are, animals are, is extremely pervasive. I think it's probably the most common picture people have when they think about, when they hear the word AI or when they think about artificial intelligence, including many of the people who are actually making these systems themselves. But as you'll see, I think this is a profoundly wrong way of thinking about how at least the current systems work. It might be the way some system in the future will work, but it's not the way that the large models work. Here's the second story, which I think is a much better description, a much better story about how the current models work. This is the story of Stone Soup. I don't know if one of the great things, many great things about being a grandmother is that you get to read all these great stories to your grandchildren. Stone Soup is also an ancient story found around the world. Sometimes it's axe soup or nail soup. It also has its own number in the Encyclopedia of Folklore. And I'll just give you the quick version, since not everyone here may know it, of the original Stone Soup story. So the story is there's a bunch of visitors. Also, magicians feature largely in these stories. They go to visit a village. They ask if they can have some food. The villagers say, no, we have no food. And they said, that's okay, we're going to make stone soup. So they get a big cauldron. They start boiling the cauldron. They take out their magic stones and put them in the cauldron. And they say, this is going to be great soup. It would be even better if we had an onion and a carrot, but, you know, you can't, we don't have it. So, of course, one of the villagers says, you know, I think I might have an onion and a carrot somewhere. And goes and puts it in the soup. And they say, oh, that's great. This is doing really well. It would be even better if we had some, when we made it for the rich people, they put buttermilk and barley in, and that was even better. And someone else says, I think I have some buttermilk somewhere. They put that in and they say, you know, when we made it for the king insisted that we put a chicken into the soup. And that was really great. That really made great stone soup. So someone says, you know, I think there's a chicken in the backyard or in there. Go get the chicken. And anyway, you can figure out how the story goes. It's each of the villagers contributes something to

the soup. And in the end, there's this marvelous, wonderful soup that everybody gets to eat. I should actually put this in the slides, in the children's version of it that I took this from. There's a beautiful double page spread at the very end where the villagers are saying, "Men such as that don't grow on every bush." And the visitors are saying, "It's all in knowing how." Okay, you can probably already guess how this applies to the current models, but here's the AI version of the stone soup story. A bunch of tech wizards went to the village of computer users and they said, "We've invented artificial general intelligence just from next token prediction and transformers and deep learning." And the villagers all said, "That sounds great. That's wonderful. That's very impressive." And they said, "Yeah, but you know, it would be even better if we had more data. We really need more data to put into this to make it really intelligent." And all the users said, "Well, we have all this data, all the texts that we've ever written, every picture we've ever photographed. We put it all out on the web. Why don't you, every book, I should add for the authors in the audience, that's ever been written, why don't you just use that data?" And the tech magicians say, "Oh, that's great. Yeah, we'll add all that data. That makes it even more intelligent. But you know, it's still saying really stupid and obnoxious things sometimes. Do you think you could do reinforcement learning from human feedback and just tell it when it's saying something stupid and tell it when it's saying something that's okay?" And the villager said, "There's whole villages in Kenya that would be happy to just do reinforcement learning from human feedback all day long." And the tech magician said, "See, it's getting more and more intelligent. But you know, a lot of times when you ask it something, it just says something stupid in response. So could you do some prompt engineering? Could you use your brains to figure out exactly how to ask it the questions the right way so that you can get a good answer?" And the villager said, "Oh yeah, we'd be happy to spend our time doing prompt engineering." And then, of course, the end of the story is that the villagers say, "It's amazing. We've got artificial general intelligence, and it was just made with a few algorithms." When I gave this talk at NeurIPS, which is the big AI conference, Ted Chiang, who I'm going to talk about in a minute, the great science fiction writer, rather mordantly said at the end, "Yeah, but at least they don't sell the soup back to the villagers at an exorbitant price." Okay, so that's the second story. And I think that that's actually, as we'll see later on, an accurate story about the way that the large models work. They're not independent golems that have developed intelligence. What they've done, and as we'll see, you know, this sounds like stone soup in both versions is a kind of debunking story, but it also has a positive moral. And the positive moral is that by combining in both the old version and the new version, by combining all the individual villagers' food, you can end up with something that's more important, that's much better than any of them could do individually. And the same thing, as we'll see, is true about the large models. By combining the data and intelligence of many, many people around the world, you can end up with something that provides you with real advantages. That's a really useful technology, even if it isn't a golem. So that's the way I think the current systems work. We could also ask, what would a system be like that actually was intelligent if we wanted to design an artificial system that had the same kind of intelligence that we see in humans? What would the design of that have to be like? And here, rather than turning to the Encyclopedia of Folklore, again, I'll turn to a contemporary story. This is by the great speculative fiction writer, Ted Chiang. And he has this lovely story called The Life Cycle of Software Objects. It's one of the best stories about being a parent that I've ever read. And what happens in this story is that these Digients are little artificial intelligence babies, basically. And humans adopt them, train them, teach them, and then eventually have to give them up, eventually have to let them go off on their own. It's an absolutely beautiful story that I highly recommend. And I think that picture, the picture of a system that develops, that changes over time, and in particular, as we'll see, a system that's cared for by humans or cared for by other intelligent agents, that's the secret of human intelligence. And that's the kind of system you'd need if you wanted a system that had the same kind of intelligence as humans. Okay, so that's the big picture of what I'm going to talk about.
So what can children teach us about AI? The first thing they can teach us is that there is no such thing as general intelligence, artificial or natural. I put this slide up in big letters when I'm going and talking in the valley, and there's a hushed intake of breath, and you hear this whisper, don't tell the VCs, don't tell the VCs. For various reasons, there's a kind of intuitive, what psychologists think of as a kind of folk concept of intelligence, which is like many other intuitive folk concepts. It's a concept of this kind of mysterious essence that some people have more of, some people have less of, some animals have more of, some animals have less of. And if you have more of it, then you're more powerful, and there's an implication that you should be more powerful. That's the kind of picture. It's a lot like pictures of things like our intuitive theory of life or energy, that, you know, there's a kind of energy force that gives us power and lets us get out into the world. And it's incredibly prevalent. I'm not quite sure why, although I have some ideas that we could talk about later. It's hard to dislodge this picture. But if you do cognitive science, you don't see anything that looks like this picture. Instead of seeing this magical force of intelligence, what you see is many, many different kinds of cognitive capacities that are suited to different kinds of goals. And again, it's a little surprising to me that, you know, engineers, for instance, who do this, right, who go out and try and design systems, know that you need to have different kinds of systems for different purposes. And yet they sometimes seem to buy into this mystical intelligence picture. And in particular, not only are there different kinds of intelligences, different kinds of intelligence for different domains, but computer science itself tells us that there are intrinsic trade-offs between different kinds of intelligence. So being very intelligent and effective in one way means that you can't be equivalently effective and intelligent in another way. And the classic example of this in computer science is what's called the explore-exploit trade-off. And I'll talk about that a bit more later on. And what I want to suggest is I'm going to talk about, there's many such cognitive capacities. The ones I'm going to talk about today, I'm going to describe first as the exploitation versus exploration. Exploitation sounds a little mean, but that's the kind of intelligence that actually enables you to go out into the world, to have a goal, to plan, to achieve that goal, to implement actions that will achieve that goal. And that's a really important kind of intelligence. But it's in intrinsic tension with some of these other kinds of intelligence, in particular, exploration. Exploration is not about trying to accomplish any goal. It's about trying to figure out what the environment like around you is like. And if you do that in the long run, you'll be better at accomplishing your goals. But in the short run, as we'll see, that can often take you away from accomplishing your goals. It can be dangerous, or it can lead you away from things that are actually useful for you. And that contrast between exploration and exploitation is very deep. But I'm also going to talk about two other kinds of intelligence that are less discussed. One of them is the intelligence of care. Now, this is one where, you know, people sometimes act as if this is just an oxymoron. They look really puzzled when you talk about the intelligence of care. But we'll see that the very distinctively human capacity to have one agent who actually helps another agent to accomplish their goals requires a really specialized set of cognitive capacities, which have been much less studied than other cognitive capacities. I'll talk about that a bit later on too. And the third kind of intelligence is transmission. So one of the things that's distinctive about human beings is that we can get information from each other, and we can accumulate information over many generations and transmit information from one person or one generation to another. And again, you can see how the transmission and exploitation and exploration can all be in tension with one another. Because what you want for transmission is to adopt the information or the characteristics of the people around you, particularly previous generations. But that can be in real tension with the things that are most useful for you or the things that are most true, which is the sort of objective function of exploration. So trying to match
trying to extract information.

information from others, trying to find the truth about the world, and trying to act effectively in the world, and indeed trying to act to care for other people, those are all require distinctive cognitive capacities that are in tension with one another. How do we resolve these trade-offs between these different kinds of intelligence? Well, what I've argued is that a way of thinking about the way that we resolve these trade-offs is thinking about a different idea, an idea that comes from evolutionary biology. In fact, it's very central to evolutionary biology. And this is the idea of life history. So what's life history? Life history is the way that an organism develops, how long a period of childhood it has, how often it reproduces, how long it lives overall, its sort of developmental profile. And it turns out that in evolution, very often what's being selected for is one of these life history characteristics rather than just, okay, now this adult form is going to have a particular characteristic or morphology. And if an Alpha Centauran biologist came down to Earth in the Pleistocene, she wouldn't see big differences between the humans who were scampering around on the veldt and all the other primates. You know, they sort of looked fairly similar, maybe with the exception of language. But she would immediately notice the extremely bizarre human life history, which really looks different from any other life history. And this picture is a really nice illustration of this. You can see in this picture that there are three children, all from the same family, who are under four. And these children are immature. They need to be taken care of until really late. So even in forager cultures, chimps are consuming as much food, producing as much food as they're consuming by the time they're seven. Even in forager cultures, they aren't doing that until they're 15. And my son is 37, and we support our children for a really long, really long time. And certainly, as you can see in this picture, the four-year-old oldest child is still requires a great deal of care and needs to be taken care of. The other thing is that humans have shorter interbirth intervals than other primates. So that means that every 2 years or so, in a situation where we're not using birth control, we have another baby. So not only do we have these immature babies, but we stack up these immature babies. We have a lot of these immature, helpless creatures who need taking care of all the time. And if you look lurking behind those three beautiful grandchildren, there's a postmenopausal grandmother. And the postmenopausal grandmother is another weird part of human life history. So human women, as long as we've evolved, have lived past their fertility. So, you know, menopause comes in around 50, and women have always lived until 70 or so, if not necessarily as long as we live now. And that's true even in forager cultures. And although it's not as dramatic for men because we don't have the equivalent of menopause, men also are living for that extra 20 years. So we have this extended period of elderhood at the end of our developmental period. So both of these things seem sort of paradoxical from an evolutionary perspective. Why do you have these children who are so needy, who require so much investment for so long? Why do you have these postmenopausal grandmothers who aren't reproducing anymore, but are still living and consuming for another 20 years? And what I'm going to suggest is that this life history is actually how evolution solves this problem of trading off these multiple intelligences. So all creatures are going to exercise these intelligences at some point or other in different kinds of ways, everyone at every stage of development is going to exercise these capacities. But I'm going to argue that children in particular seem to be very well designed, as it were, to be explorers. And that's what they do. That's what they do best. Your ordinary, 35-year-old adult seems to be really well designed to actually go out into the world and do things. And the elders, those post-50-year-olds, seem to be particularly involved in care and in cultural transmission. So the argument I'm going to make is that these different intelligences trade off against each other in the context of this extended human life history.
Now, to go back to the folk theory about intelligence, one piece of that folk theory that you hear a lot from 35-year-old philosophers and psychologists and AI guys is that this mysterious intelligence has its peak around 35, and development is just kind of, you know, getting to the point of the 35-year-old intelligence. It's just trying to reach that point, and then aging is just falling off from that that peak of intelligence. But that doesn't make very much sense from an evolutionary perspective. Instead, this picture about trading off different intelligences, I think, is a better picture. As you can probably already tell from that sentence, I used to be a bit snarky about the 35-year-olds and their belief in their superior intelligence. But now that I have three children in their 30s, who all have children that they're raising themselves, I basically feel like, oh my God, those poor 35-year-olds, you know, they're just cursed. They have to go out and do all these things. They have to find mates. They have to find their way in the pecking order. They have to get resources. And the children and the grandmoms are having all the fun. We get to tell the stories, figure out the narratives. I can testify, my sister is here. We spent all day playing with our two-year-old, And the way I put it sometimes is that basically we're human up till puberty and after menopause. And in between, we're sort of glorified primates doing all the things that primates do. So if the 35-year-olds want to think they're smart, that's fine. I'm willing to give them that while the grandchildren and the kids are having all the fun. Okay, so let me try and justify this argument. And let me start out. I'm going to start out by talking about exploration. And this comes back to work that we've been doing for my whole career for 50 years, looking at the way that children are very much like scientists. My first book was called The Scientist in the Crib. And in particular, what we've done is look at how children learn about the causal structure of the world. How do children develop intuitive theories of the world around them? And we use this as our little box, the Blicket detector. It's a little machine that lights up. And we can show children different kinds of patterns of data on this machine. And then we can see what conclusions they draw about how the machine works, just by getting them to do things like make the machine go. And to a remarkable degree, it turns out that even very young children, four-year-olds and younger, can rationally perform this kind of causal learning and causal inference. And they seem to do it implicitly using a lot of the same kinds of formalisms that are used in AI, for example, in computation, which is kind of impressive, and in philosophy of science to characterize scientists. So I won't go through this whole list. This is a review paper that's in Nature Reviews. But they are really, really, really good at solving these kinds of problems and can do much more than we ever would have thought was possible. How do they manage to do all of this? So as I said, we get some hints from formalisms like Judea Pearl's causal inference work or thinking about this as Bayesian hypothesis testing. But none of those accounts really seem to give you a satisfying story about how all this learning is possible. And what we've been doing most recently is looking at something that we probably should have looked at in the first place. When we first started doing the work with the Blicket detector, the biggest problem with the Blicket detector was keeping the kids away from it. Because as soon as you put it in front of them, what they wanted to do was play with it themselves, try things out, experiment, figure out what was going on. And literally, we had to tell them, okay, when we finish showing you all the data, then you can get to play with it yourself. And that should have been a clue that the children were experimenting, and they were exploring. They were actively learning. They were playing. You know, when adult, we know that for scientists, this kind of active intervention in the world in order to get new data is absolutely crucial. It's the crucial thing to science. It's experimentation. When two-year-olds do it, we call it getting into everything. But we have a lot of evidence that, in fact, the two-year-olds are doing things that are have the same kind of character as scientific experiments. And the question is, could we design exploratory AI agents that are using similar kinds of techniques to the children? As I mentioned, part of the reason for wanting to do this is this explore-exploit trade-off,
where

order to be able to exploit in the long run, you have to be able to explore in the short run. You have to be able to go out and do things that might not look very useful, but that will enable you to learn more. And as I mentioned before, thinking about this life history, there's quite a lot of, sorry, so let me backtrack for a minute. The way that this trade-off is resolved in computer science, for example, and across a wide range of different kinds of theories, optimality theory, other things, is by starting out with a period of exploration where you can look very widely across a high-dimensional space, figure out how the space works, and then narrow in, cool off in something that's called simulated annealing to just narrow in on a particular hypothesis and then use that to actually act. And if you look across many, many different species, you see this striking relationship between how long a period of immaturity, how long a period of childhood an animal has, and anthropomorphically, how smart the animal is, how good the animal is at learning, how good it is at figuring out new environments and adjusting to them. And the poster animals for this are actually birds. So if you compare, our friend the domestic chicken is mature in 2 weeks, and it's basically really good at pecking for grain, not much good at doing anything else. In contrast, this is a New Caledonian crow, and crows, corvids in general, and especially these New Caledonian crows, are as smart as primates in lots of ways. This is one using a stick, remember that stick. And they are fledglings for as long as 2 years, which is really long in the life of a bird. And as you can see, this is a very general relationship. Why would that be? Why would you see this relationship between immaturity in the young and intelligence learning in the old? Well, the thought is that a lot of the things that are features from the explorer perspective are bugs from the exploit perspective and vice versa. So things like being noisy, both literally and metaphorically, doing a lot of random things. Those are things that are really good if what you're trying to do is to explore the world around you, not so good if you're actually trying to act in an effective way. And that's true about a lot of other properties like risk-taking, being impulsive, playing, being insatiably curious. And you can probably already see these are all things that are characteristic of children and things that have often been taken to mean that children are not as intelligent as grown-ups. They've often been taken to be deficits that children have rather than strengths that children have compared to adults. So my hypothesis is that childhood is really evolution's way of resolving explore-exploit trade-offs, doing what computer scientists call simulated annealing, starting out with this protected space in which you can do lots of exploration and then later on using the output of that exploration to actually make things happen in the world. And in fact, empirically, and again, I won't go through all the details here, there are lots of cases we can point to where younger learners are indeed more exploratory than adults, both in my own lab and in other labs. And the secret seems to be that, you know, if you just have a task, the older people will be better at it than children will, adults will be better than children, but not if the task involves discovering something new, figuring out some idea that isn't obvious, being outside the box. And that's the kind of context in which children actually do better than adults do. All right. How is all this exploration happening? What's the kind of underlying mechanisms behind it? And this is some new work that we've been doing very recently. To answer that question, I've been turning to a very different kind of tradition, the tradition of what's called reinforcement learning, both in psychology and in artificial intelligence. When I first heard that our reinforcement learning was kind of making a comeback, as a boomer cognitive scientist, I was sort of horrified, like, my God, are we gonna have to wear bell bottoms next? Which it turns out we probably are, but this is back to the 50s. Didn't we get rid of all that, you know, in the cognitive revolution? But there's a new kind of approach and version of reinforcement learning, which has been extremely influential both in neuroscience and in AI. It's responsible for the success of AlphaGo and the chess playing programs, for example. How does reinforcement learning work? Well, imagine there's a, you know, rat in a maze. This comes from psychology originally. It will move away from a shock and it will move towards cheese. So it goes down one arm of the maze, there's a shock, it won't

ever go there. Another arm of the maze, there's cheese. It will go there and it will learn to do this. But the problem is that the way that reinforcement learning works in the classical sense is trying to get utilities, trying to get cheese and stay away from shops. And that turns out to be not a very good way of learning about the structure of the environment, right? So it's a good way of, it's very good for exploit learning. It's terrible for explore learning, not to mention care or transmission. So an idea that a lot of people have had is, how about if we did reinforcement learning, but we did it with intrinsic rewards rather than these external rewards? So instead of being rewarded for cheese, you could be rewarded for novelty. You could be rewarded for getting new information. And there have been a number of attempts within AI to try and design systems that are rewarded in this way for finding out something new about the world rather than just having utilities about the world. And the problem is, if you just have this reward be something like novelty or information, you have another boomer example, the noisy TV problem. If you're sitting in front of a staticky TV, TVs used to have static in the olden days, you're getting lots of new information, you're getting lots of novelty, but it's not doing you any good. You shouldn't just be sitting there trying to pursue novelty. So how could you have an intrinsic reward that lets you explore, but actually lets you explore in an intelligent way that will teach you about the environment around you? And an idea that we've been thinking about and using a lot is something that, again, comes out of the AI literature called empowerment. So what's empowerment? In empowerment, what you're trying to do is maximize the mutual information between your actions and the outcomes of those actions. At the same time, you maximize the diversity of those actions. What does that mean? What that means is you want things that you can control. You want to find things out there in the world such that if you change your actions, if you do something new will happen in the world. And where there's a really consistent relationship between what you do and what follows from what you do. And you don't want to just have, you know, that just one of them would be like being in a casino where you do the same thing over and over again. You want to try and find new ones. You want to find new ways of acting in the world that will give you predictable outcomes in the world. And I won't go into this in detail, but what I've argued is that this is really causal learning, the thing that I mentioned in the first place. So if you think about what it means to learn about cause and effect, what it means is now I can intervene on the cause, I can do something to the cause, and I can predict something about the effect, right? So what that means is when you learn a new causal relationship, automatically you're going to gain empowerment. You're going to be better at controlling the world. And vice versa, when you get to be better at controlling the world, you're going to understand more about the causal structure of the world. That's a longer argument that I won't go into here. And I think it's interesting that this approach, this idea of empowerment, comes out of the evolutionary biology literature. So it came originally from people who were trying to characterize what would make an animal intelligent at all in the first place. And as you may know, we first start seeing brains and a kind of intelligence in animals during the Cambrian explosion. So what happened was that in the Ediacaran, which was went on for millions of years, under the sea, there were very large, complicated organisms. They lived a happy life, filtering out little food from the ocean and reproducing and doing all the things that living creatures do. Unfortunately, they don't seem to have known that they were having such a happy life, because it was only when there was this change in the Cambrian, you started suddenly having animals that had eyes and claws, that had actuators and sensors, that could see things in the world and do things in the world. And there was a part of the reason for the Cambrian explosion is that there was this kind of arms race about who could predate and who could avoid the predators. How could you use your eyes, your perceptual system, and your motor system to either find food or avoid being food? And a number of philosophers, Peter Godfrey Smith, who was here giving one of these lectures recently, have argued that this is really the beginning of consciousness. And it definitely is the beginning of when you start to see a brain, because the brain is coordinating the actions and the
the actions and

perceptions. It's a kind of sad thought that when things were nice and tranquil, we didn't experience it. And when it's only when we get hunger and fear that we are conscious, but so it goes. And when you start thinking about development from the perspective of empowerment, you see empowerment all over the place, especially in very young children. This is work that was actually done back in the 70s by Carolyn Rovey Collier. And interestingly, she was trying to show whether babies could be operantly conditioned or not. And what she did was tie the baby's leg to a mobile. And what happens is when you do this, a three-month-old starts kicking wildly to see if the mobile will work. But she doesn't just, it's not just a kind of reinforcement learning where she just wants the mobile. If you just do the mobile yourself, then the baby's not really interested in it. And what she'll do is kick for a while and then stop kicking, which is not what you'd expect from reinforcement learning. Look up at the mobile, then start kicking again to see what's happening with the mobile, then start waving her arm to see if that will make the mobile go. And perhaps the most significant thing is giggle and laugh all the time that she's doing this, right? Babies just love this. And Carolyn Rovey Collier in this paper said, you know, it looks like the reward is the contingency itself. It's not the outcome. It's the very fact that you can control. And what that means is that these babies are seeking empowerment. They want to be able to go out in the world and do things that will lead to particular kinds of outcomes. Now, one of the things that's wonderful about being a grandmother in 2025 is that you get cute videos of your grandchildren every morning. And this is Kit, who's and in this video was just a year old. And his grandfather is a really accomplished musician. He's playing the piano and he's given Kit this xylophone to play with. And here's what happens. First, Kit takes the mallet and bangs it against the bars. And then he decides to try using the stick end to see the sound that the stick end makes. And then he tries the mallet again. And then he tries his fat little hand, which of course doesn't make any noise at all. And then he goes back to trying the mallet and he tries it on the long bars. He tries it on the short bars. And just in the course of doing this kind of exploration and play, which is exactly what you expect a one-year-old to do, he's figured out this causal relationship between what you do with your hands and pure tones that are produced as a result. And it's worth pointing out, this is not a causal relationship that could have existed in the Pleistocene. This isn't just something that you would have evolved to understand or detect. This is something that you actually have to learn about and that you learn about through this kind of exploration. Now, notice at the same time, of course, his grandfather is demonstrating the fact that this kind of general relationship exists, even though what the grandfather's doing is completely different in some ways from what Kit is doing, but he's giving him information about the fact that you can make sounds happen by doing something with your hands. But he's just doing that by demonstrating, and this speaks to the transmission point that I'm going to get to in a minute. The only explicit thing that he says to Kit is, don't put it in your mouth, Kit. And when I give this talk, especially if there are sort of young parents in the audience, people will sort of say, oh, he looks like he's going to poke himself in the eye with that stick. A point that we'll get to in a minute. So this is a paper that we recently have in press in Philosophical Transactions of the Royal Society. Videos of your grandchildren are all very well, but we wanted to see whether we could systematically show that children were indeed seeking empowerment and that this was leading to their causal learning and causal information. And indeed, it turns out that it does. And these are lovely experiments by my brilliant graduate student, Eunice Yu, who's shown this. So if you want more detail, you can look here. Now, as the example of Kit and the xylophone shows, one of the dangers of this kind of exploration is that you might hurt yourself. And I think the stick is a really nice example of this because the stick is the world's best empowerment tool. Evidently, Wired magazine at one point did a list of the best

toys ever. And the stick is the number one best toy ever. And it is. It's amazing. It lets you move things that are far away. You can move things back and forth. You can poke things. You can have much more control over the world if you have a stick. But you may also end up in the ER, as my grandchildren and

about this. Here's another study that's one of my favorite studies of all time. This is a study from Nim Totnim, and it's based on a study originally by Regina Sullivan looking at rats. Remember that rat in the maze who won't go down the arm that has the shock? Well, that's really smart. That's like Psych 101 learning, but it also is kind of an anxiety disorder right now, because the rat's never going to find out that actually maybe this time there's cheese at the end of the maze. They're just going to avoid it for the rest of their rat lives. Well, it turns out that that is true, that Psych 101 phenomenon is true for adult rats, but it's not true for juveniles. So if you put juveniles in the maze, they prefer to go down the arm that leads to the shock. And anyone who has a two-year-old or a teenager will testify that this is also true for humans. But Nim Totnim actually went in and systematically showed that it was also true for 3- and 4-year-old children with an unpleasant sound rather than a shock. We don't shock 3-year-olds. But there's a twist, and the twist is that the juveniles will only do this if the mother is present. In fact, if they can smell the mother. So if the smell of the mother is there, then the juvenile will explore the shock arm of the maze, but not if it's not there. And again, Nim showed that this was true for 3- and 4-year-old children as well. So it's something about the signal of caregiving is, as it were, telling the rat, look, it's okay. Nothing really terrible is going to happen to you. I know how to get to the ER. You're going to be fine if you do this kind of, exploration. And that leads me to the next part of the talk about intelligence, which is that, so it looks as if this exploration depends on having, adults around who are willing to put the investment of caring for you. And this leads me to the last part of the talk, I think, which will be about caregiving. I love this. I really like this picture. It's from the Rijksmuseum in Amsterdam. We used it for the cover of the special issue of Daedalus on caregiving. I'll tell you about it in a minute. And I think it's so moving because that is a sick child, right? That does not look like a happy, cheerful, healthy baby, but when you see it, at least when I see it, and I think when most people see it, you feel this really strong urge to take care of that baby, the way the mom in the picture is taking care of that baby. And I think this picture is even more moving when you know that it was painted during a plague epidemic in Amsterdam in the 1660s. So the child is likely to die. The mom, by taking care of the child, is likely to die, and the painter is exposing himself to the plague. So I think this captures the fact that for most of us, caring for others, caring for children, but as we'll see, caring more generally, is one of the most deep, profound things that we do. It's the thing that has the greatest sort of moral significance. It's one of the things that makes our life have meaning. It's something that we talk about in religious context, for example. And yet, in spite of that, that care has been pretty much invisible in the social sciences. So in economics, for example, it doesn't show up in the GDP. So it doesn't count as being, productive labor. In political science, nobody talks about the way that you're caregiving. The unit is the family, and the thought is that caregiving is happening within that unit. In moral philosophy, for Christ's sake, which is supposed to be about our moral intuitions, it's almost impossible to find something about moral intuitions about care. In moral psychology, they talk about hierarchy and justice, nothing about caregiving. Margaret Levy, who's a political scientist, and I have been involved in this project together, and at one point we sort of said, is there anything that all the people who've done this work have in common that could explain why there's nothing about caregiving? And we finally said, they're tall. That's it. They're really tall, so they don't see the children who are around at their feet. So what we've been doing, and this just came out for the last 3 years, actually funded by Templeton, is to try to advance the idea of a social science and a cognitive science of

of caregiving. And by the way, in the 70s, there was some feminist work about ethics of care, but it basically just said the same thing that I just said, which is why hasn't anyone thought about this? But in mainstream social science, there hasn't been very much work kind of doing the job of working out how caregiving works. And that's essentially what we're doing now. And again, that's particularly puzzling. So this is a special issue with contributions from sociologists and political scientists and economists and psychologists thinking about caregiving and philosophers thinking about caregiving. And this is especially puzzling because we go back to that life history. As you might expect, that life history of extended childhood goes with a more parental investment. So if you look across very different animals, these are marsupials. On the one hand, this is the quokka, the world's cutest little animal, both in its name and looks. On the other is the Virginia possum. The quokka has one baby at a time that lives in the quokka's pouch, and both the mother and the father take care of the baby, and the baby stays in the pouch for a year. The possum has big litters of babies all at once. The biological mom is the only one who takes care of them, and they're mature within a month or so. So I think we may often feel a little more like the possum than like the quokka. We could all use more backlighting in our lives. But in fact, of course, humans are much further out on that distribution of high levels of investment. So we have what I think of as the investment triple threat. We have pair bonding, which is very unusual among mammals. We have fathers who are involved in taking care of babies and indeed taking care of their spouses at the same time that they're, as well as mothers. We have what the great anthropologist Sarah Hurdy calls alloparents, people who are not biological kin, but are still involved in taking care of children. And that's been true since we were in forager cultures. In fact, it's more true in forager cultures than it is in our contemporary culture. And we have my personal favorite grandmothers, those postmenopausal grandmothers. And there's really beautiful work showing that especially the survival of the toddlers really depends on the grandmother's contributions. And of course, we also extend these care relations beyond just children to our partners, to elders, to an interesting example that I try to use when I talk about this with tall people is students. Your graduate students are in a care relationship to you, patients. Those are all examples of contexts in which we extend this kind of idea of care. And arguably to, you know, we can extend it to non-human animals, to the planet, to, as the Buddhists say, all sentient beings. But caregiving, I mean, there's a reason why caregiving hasn't shown up in the social sciences. And it's because it's got some really paradoxical characteristics. It's very different. Its fundamental structure is very different from the fundamental structure of the social relations that we're used to studying in the social sciences. So a way that I've tried to conceptualize this, a sort of analytic philosophy slash computational way, is think about two different agents. One agent has more resources and goals than the other agent, than agent B. What happens? They've got different resources, they've got different goals. What's going to happen in their social relationships? And the idea that's central to economics and political science goes back to Hobbes or even further back, is that what will happen is that they'll have a social contract. They'll exchange resources in order to accomplish each other's goals. And this is really good. It gets them out of prisoner's dilemmas. It lets them thrive. And you could argue that democracy, markets, all sorts of institutions implicitly or explicitly involve this kind of social contract. Another thing that can happen is that they just pool all their resources and goals. So they just become a single unit, as it were, a single community. Another thing is that the one who has more resources could just get the one who has fewer resources to accomplish their goals. So the golden rule is that he who has the gold makes the rules. That's that kind of power relationship. And again, people in the social sciences have talked at great length about how these power relationships play out. But here's the thing that's so weird about

caregiving. In a caregiving situation, the agent who has more resources actually donates those resources to trying to pursue the goals of the agent who has less. And they do that just because that agent has fewer resources. So just because the baby is helpless and needy, we try to accomplish the baby's goals, which makes it really different from these other kinds of relationships. And I would argue that even if you think about something like caring for the dead or caring for the planet, what makes it care is that it has this kind of structure. But you could also ask, like, what is, when you say that you're trying to, the carer is trying to pursue the recipient's goals, what are those goals? Well, sometimes they might be objective utilities, as the economists say. You make peanut butter sandwiches. Again, my sister and I spent a lot of time making toast and jam for the two-year-old today. Sometimes it's actually subjective utilities. So it's not what you think would be best, but what the other agent thinks would be best. We did end up giving more ice cream to our two-year-old today than probably would be in her objective interests, but which very clearly indicated as a strong subjective utility for her. But I think the thing that we do most of all is that we maximize their empowerment, to go back to the empowerment idea for exploration. So what we really want to do is make the person that we care for have enough resources so they can determine their own goals and then be able to go out and accomplish their goals. Not necessarily the ones we have for them, not the ones that we have, not the ones we have, not even the ones that we have for them, the ones that they actually develop themselves. So going back to that idea of empowerment, agency, control, I think what care fundamentally does is give agency to another person, to someone who's actually being cared for, give them this kind of empowerment. Okay. Almost through here. The last thing to say is that very often, what I want to suggest is that even though all of us can do this, there's some evidence to support this, that this is very much something that elders do, whether they're taking care of children themselves or whether they're just taking care of the next generation, passing information on to the next generation. It's something that faculty do, as I said, for students or for junior faculty. And the elders also seem to have this niche of cultural transmission, of passing on information from one generation to another. I mentioned that we're the only primate that has postmenopausal grandmothers. There's one other mammal that we know of that has postmenopausal grandmothers, and that's the killer whale, the orca. And what's distinctive about killer whales is that they have cultural traditions, and they pass on information about food types, for example, from one generation to another. And especially when food gets scarce, the grandmothers, they have postmenopausal grandmothers, and the grandmothers are the ones who lead the pod to, here's where there was food 30 years ago. So it seems as if the role that these postmenopausal grandmothers are playing, as well as being the care role, and you can show that the pod is more likely to survive if there's a grandmother there, is also this cultural transmission role. And if you look at that grandmother in that picture, I didn't realize this, I just love this picture. But when I started thinking about cultural transmission and elders, what that grandmother is actually doing is reading a 100-year-old copy of Winnie the Pooh to her grandchildren, because this is a grandmother who likes to collect old children's books. But I think in general, what the kinds of songs and stories and recipes for us and for the killer whales are the kinds of things that grandmothers and grandfathers are passing on culturally. So I think I'm going to skip over the AI part, but the general argument that I've made, like I can show you the paper, is that the best way of thinking about those large models, the stone soup models, is that they're another method that we've invented for passing on information. So they're kind of a weapon of the grandmothers. Things like language itself, pictures, writing, print, libraries, those are all technologies that we've developed that enable this process of cultural transmission to take place. That grandmother is reading a book. And reading a book is a really distinctive kind of cultural transmission. And what we've argued in this paper in science is that

0: we should think about large models as being the latest example of those kinds of cultural technologies. So I won't go into detail about this, but again, as in the stone soup example, that's for good or for ill. New cultural technologies like print or Wikipedia can have wonderful consequences, like the Enlightenment. They can also have terrible consequences, like the French Revolution. And I can talk about that a bit more if people want to later on. And I think the right way of thinking about the large models is that they're the latest iteration of this kind of cultural technology. Okay, last thing. So I was been talking about care and how fundamental care is for human intelligence. How about artificial intelligence? Go back to that beautiful Ted Chiang novella. One of the things that people talk about with artificial intelligence is what's called the alignment problem. How is it that we can coordinate the goals of an artificial system and our own goals, make sure that they have good goals, not bad goals? The paperclip apocalypse is you tell them to make paperclips and they turn the entire earth into paperclips. How can we solve that problem? And one way that people have solved it is what I think of, again, this is a boomer reference, as the Stepford Wife way of solving it, where you get the system to figure out what you want and just do exactly what you want. But of course, every time we have a child, we face an alignment problem. Every time we have a new generation, we face this problem of they're going to have goals that are different from ours. We want them to have goals that are different from ours, but we want them to be good instead of bad. And what I've argued is that it's that care relationship with humans that enables that alignment to take place, that enables us to pass on our knowledge and our goals in a way that's positive rather than negative. And if we do ever end up with an AI that's an autonomous agent in the way that humans are, those AIs are going to need mothers. They're going to need humans to be in a care relationship with them. And hopefully, if we have them assisting us, they'll be in a care relationship with us. Okay, so let me stop there and take some questions.
1: What does it mean to have an AI goal? I mean, how can we instant state goal seeking in AI? I'm just wondering how that would work. I mean, because goal implies will, and will implies intention.
0: Well, I think the thought when people talk about things like there's a literature about agentic AI, that's something that people have talked about a lot. If you think about, you know, that reinforcement learning agent, like the rat in the maze, even though that's a very simple system, it's a system that has goals. So the sensible way of describing the rat is to say it wants the cheese and it wants to stay away from the shock. And you can certainly design systems, including robots, for example, that have goals in that sense, at least, that there's some state out in the world that they want to bring about or they want to avoid, and they act in a way that will bring it about or avoid it. So that's the sense in which the
1: lower probability outcome, having the space of actuation being a lower probability outcome of that space, I think is what.
0: Certainly, it's something about that relationship between the actuators and the sensors. So if you think about those Cambrian creatures, those little Cambrian shrimp, they're going out and trying to predate and trying to avoid trying to avoid predators. And both of those you could think of as being a goal in a way that contrasts, again, with the Ediacaran sponges that are not going out and acting in the world to accomplish things.
2: I enjoyed your talk very much. It struck me when you said beginning of consciousness happened when everything was going fine, and then there was some fear or danger or threat. Uh-huh. It kind of reminded me of the biblical story, which I think is the story of the Garden of Eden.
0: Yeah.
2: Have you looked into that as anything, you know, to go beyond the scientific and say that, you know, some religious parallels and all that, and also how this applies maybe to artificial intelligence? There has to be some kind of a threat

0: make it become maybe morally conscious?
1: Well, I think one of the things that is quite clear from the current AI systems is that if you wanted to look at a place in current AI that looks more like Cambrian, right? Robotics is the place to look, right? So the thing that when you look at robotics, you have to have a system that's actually out there, that's in the real world, that's trying to accomplish things, avoid things, that has sensors and has actuators. That's kind of the beginnings of thinking about a genuinely intelligent system. And that's very different from the sort of, I will hopefully not offend anyone in the audience about this, the sort of Derrida machines, which is what we have now, that are living in text, that are predicting text, that are putting text together, but never have any relationship to the external reality. And that's what the large models are like. So I think getting out into the world and interacting with the world in a real way is the thing that was what led to intelligence and consciousness in us back in the Cambrian. And that's the sort of path that would do something like now. Consciousness is always a fraught question, but certainly that would lead to our kind of intelligence in an artificial system. But it has to be said, Bear is up on the eighth floor of our building. And I, one of the other things about being a grandmom is I get to be cool because I can take them up to see the robots when they come to visit grandmom. But they're really disappointed about the robots. The robots have not made nearly as much progress as other aspects of AI. They're still very, very bad at doing even simple things that 3-month-olds are really good at doing. So.
0: Like following directions?
1: Yeah.
0: I mean, like, are they rebellious?
1: No, that's the problem, right?
0: They're not rebellious.
1: That's exactly the problem. They don't explore in the right, they don't explore in the right kind of ways. Although a friend of mine who works in robotics has actually, people in robotics have been trying to do things like give robotics something like empowerment as a goal. Mm-hmm. And of course, one of the good things about robots is that they don't have to sleep, so they can stay up all night. And this friend had a wonderful video of the robot at 4 a.m. Doing this kind of empowerment and actually smashing the window and destroying its arm because it was trying to see what its arm could do. So that's another reason why it'd be good to have a robot mom who could take you to the ER when you were doing your exploration. But I did want to say one thing about religion, which is that it's, I was saying that it's amazing how little work there is about caregiving in social science, but religion is one area where there is a lot of thinking about caregiving. And you could make the argument that a lot of religious traditions, the sort of bodhisattva is defined in terms of the care that they have for all sentient beings. There's a reason why God is God the Father, right? I mean, and we're his children in the Christian tradition. It's because it's a kind of model for how, it's a model for care. And even Caritas, right? I mean, Caritas is care. Charity is care. And one of the things that's very odd, I could give a whole other lecture about the policy issues about care, is that even though we think that the greatest of these is charity, right? That's the greatest virtue. We also think, but I don't want any charity, right? There's a strange tension in our culture between really valuing care and charity and wanting to resist care and charity. So that, for example, if you look at Medicare or Social Security, it's very important to us that we think of those as insurance programs, not as programs by which many people go and provide resources for people who are sick or who are old. But anyway, that's a whole other story. But I do think it's interesting to turn to the religious traditions thinking about, I mean, as an atheist, I think it's really interesting to see the way the religious traditions speak and think about care.
2: Thank you so much for the talk. Thank you for the work that you've done. Early on in the talk, you mentioned the sort of myth of general intelligence and that you might come back to it. I don't think you did, or maybe I just missed it if you did. I was wondering if you could return to that and expand upon that point.
1: I have no evidence for this. I can ask the sociologists in the audience how plausible this sounds. I think it's a lot like nobility was in the feudal period. So when you've got an economy that depends a lot on kind of mysterious reasons why the aristocracy should have more power. A way of doing that is to say there's this thing called nobility, and aristocrats have more nobility than just ordinary people. And you could kind of, and indeed, you could have ranks of where you are in the hierarchy of nobility. And of course, now we look and say, that's kind of weird. Like, there isn't anything that's nobility. And my suspicion is that in an meritocratic information economy, intelligence kind of serves the same function. It's something that you use as an indicator of how and where you should be in the economy or in the pecking order. It's very strange, because if you think about an evolutionary perspective, for example, intelligence is all about homeostasis. Intelligence is about how an organism maintains itself through environmental variation. It is not about going out and dominating the world or dominating other organisms. So there's something, this is completely amateur sociology and history, but I think there's something like that's going on. The other thing that's going on is, as developmental psychologists can tell you, this picture of there's an essence, there's some force, is very natural to people. And again, when kids are about 4 or 5, they get the idea that there's this kind of life force. And if you have a lot of it, your arms will grow longer. And if you don't have a lot of it, you'll get sick. And that's a very natural way of thinking about life, even though we know that was true up until, up until the 19th century. We had people thinking about élan vital and worrying about it the same way people think about consciousness now. So I think it's a combination of this very kind of natural folk tendency to think in terms of essences that we have more or less of, and then this particular feature of our economy. Now, there are IQ tests. There is this psychometric literature, but I think people don't realize how completely detached that is from what cognitive scientists actually do. So people want to have tests that will predict things like how people do in school, but it's just a totally different or totally orthogonal to the question about how it is that we can manage to do the things that we do in the world.
3: Hello, thank you so much for your talk. I was really interested in the idea you presented about empowerment, because it strikes me as a value that comes from a very individualistic or Western point of view. And I'm just wondering, to what extent do you believe empowerment is a Western value? And if so, are there other ways for children to learn causal inference in perhaps, like, if they're raised in a home that does not value empowerment as much as the average Western home?
1: Yeah, so empowerment is an unfortunate word. That's the word that is used in the technical descriptions in the technical reinforcement learning literature. But it's kind of a weird woo-woo Berkeley word at the same time. So, but it's interesting. I was just at a conference in Santa Fe about effects of early life adversity on later development. And people pointed out, I think quite rightly, that when I was thinking about caregiving, my first thought was, it's to get autonomy. So what you want is for the people you care for to have autonomy. And they were pointing out, no, you don't want autonomy. You want to be competent to be able to have other people who you're involved with and who help you, right? And I think that's right in our culture too. What you want is, you don't want to have to depend on your mom for your whole life, right? Or your dad or your other caregivers. What you want is to be able to transfer that caring to your peers or your spouse or, your siblings or other people who you're on an even keel with. And in fact, I think a lot of what happens with school-age children, the crucial thing that happens with school-age children, is this transition from the babies, the infants, who really are just completely dependent on their carers, to being able to accomplish your ends by interacting with people who are your peers rather than people who are taking care of you. So it's not meant to imply at all that you're just this autonomous individual. It's this difference between a situation where you're helpless and you have to depend on, a particular person who's caring for you, versus thinking that you can actually influence not just the physical world, but the social world in a

0: way that will enable goals to be achieved. And those goals might be trying to, and in fact, for humans, they will always be goals that people are trying to accomplish together. But an example I like is, you know, think about all those 10-year-olds going out and building a clubhouse together. And the clubhouse never actually gets built, but they go out and they decide that they're going to build a clubhouse together. That's a kind of social empowerment, but it's really different from having daddy or mommy build you the clubhouse.
1: Thank you so much.
2: So we are almost out of time. We are out of time, in effect. But so if you can ask your questions very quickly, like short questions, and you'll take both of them.
0: Sure.
2: At the same time.
1: He's not the last. Okay.
3: Thank you. Well, I may skip the question completely because I'm a career early childhood teacher, and I worked in the lab school at Mills College, sadly now closed, for 10 years. And people like you get out and prove what we are seeing in our experience and our thoughtful, careful practice in the field. And so I can skip the question and just thank you for your work.
0: Skip the answer and say thank you as well.
4: Hi, Allison. Thank you so much for your talk. I really enjoyed it, and your work has been really inspirational for my research. My question is this. Okay, so you mentioned a few examples about learning and intelligence, such as like the mouse with the cheese and the shocks and the Cambrian explosion, etc. All of those involve organisms that have bodies, they have mortality, and they have like this drive to survive. How might you speculate that AI might develop an actual intelligence when it lacks both a body and mortality?
0: Yeah, I think that's a very good question. My impulse, I'm not sure, you know, there's this kind of embodied and active idea about those are the things that you need for AI. And that's what I was saying about robotics. It's hard to imagine how you could have an agent operating in the world, finding out about the world, acting on the world that wasn't embodied in some sense. But I have thought about, you know, if you could have a large model that could ask questions, for example, and that wasn't just asking questions because someone had told it to ask questions, but really wanted to know the answers and could change its representations based on the information that it got out in the world. So you could have a kind of Derrida-ian textual creature that was curious about an external reality that wasn't just the reality of its own texts. And something like that might be an example of something that wasn't embodied in the way that we typically think, that wasn't mortal, but that was tracking what was going on in the external world. And you might think that in that paper that I mentioned, Henry Farrell, who's a political scientist, uses the example of things like markets and bureaucracies. And they're really interesting examples because markets aren't embodied, right? They don't have bodies, but they definitely track what's going on in the external world in some important way and influence what's happening in the external world in some important way. Even though we don't think of them as being intelligences in the same way that we think of human agents as being intelligent. So I think there's a really interesting, you know, kind of in between about what would it mean to be active, be figuring out something about an external reality that wasn't just that you had a biological frame. And I don't think, as some people do, that there's, you know, any principled reason why you couldn't end up with an artificial system that had agency and consciousness and intelligence and all the things that we do. I mean, we know, as I sometimes say, we can point to biological material systems that have all those characteristics. And we even know how to create them. And it's a lot more fun than coding, right? Because every time we have a baby, we have a new system that's a physical system that can do all of these things. So, but I think there's a long and interesting question about what the relationship between those are.
2: Well, thank you very much. Please join me in thanking Allison.

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0: The Seismic Review Committee gets involved in all the seismic retrofits for all buildings on the campus. The stadium was a particularly difficult one in the sense that it's a big facility straddling a fault. And here we were using a technique that really hadn't been tried before. And so this was a unique opportunity to implement a new design. And so the collaboration between the review committee and the engineers was especially important here. The key points on which we assisted were in understanding where the fault was, understanding how to build a structure that can straddle the fault and survive fault movement without severe damage, and then also helping, especially with the press box, which is a very flexible structure, helping design ways in which that structure could be safe and dissipate the energy of the earthquake when the big one comes. Stadium uses this notion of sliding joints and bunkers that are able to move independently when the ground shakes. This is a new idea in design, but in fact, it's something that we've observed in past earthquakes accidentally. We've had bunker-like buildings that have straddled the fault, and we've seen how the fault actually moves through and around those buildings.
1: So we're standing in the upper part of the seating bowl, right near the stadium club level, and right above us is going to be the press box. It's going to be a two-level press box with a press function and then a luxury suite above that. This press box will be supported on top of the core walls that you see here. These core walls go all the way to the foundation, but they're disconnected at every level. There's a joint which allows those cores to move. And at one level, we've connected those with large shock absorbers to the rest of the structure. So this entire thing can rock back and forth inside of the stadium. We're actually standing on top of one of these seismic rupture blocks. So this entire building is sitting on a 4-foot mat of concrete. Underneath that are layers of sand and high-density plastic. Those allow this entire piece of the building to shift without getting hung up on the ground. And in combination with the joints on the sides, this entire part of the stadium can just move as the ground moves. Right here, we've literally cut the old wall so that when this entire piece of the building moves, then instead of cracking up the old wall, it'll just cleanly shift by it.
0: Every seismic retrofit problem is a difficult problem. But the Memorial Stadium, this is going to be in the textbooks. It's unique. Nobody's tried this before, and the solution is a marvelous one that everyone's going to want to know about.
2: Of patients had return of menopause symptoms after abruptly discontinuing hormone therapy, and women were turning to other outlets, other providers, and there was a lot of mistrust in the medical system at this time. This allowed for the exponential growth of an unregulated, non-FDA-approved compound hormone therapy industry. So at UCSD, we start our program as a place where women could get evidence-based information that was not commercially biased.

whenever I would get stressed out, I would just go down and just sit and like watch the sunset or just like watch the ocean, and that make me feel better. And it looked like people were having fun surfing, so I just went on Craigslist and I got a surfboard, and I was like, okay, I'm gonna learn how to do this. I'm a fourth year computer science student at UC San Diego. I work with engineers for exploration in Ryan Kastner's lab, and I'm working on the SmartFin project. Phil is a scientist at Scripps Institute of Oceanography, and he's the lead engineer for the SmartFin project, so he does a lot of the hardware side of things. But it helps to have students who maybe know a little bit more about machine learning, who can put together different ways of visualizing data and processing data. SmartFin is a surfboard fin with embedded sensors inside of it. We want to increase the spatial density of oceanographic measurements. So there's not enough either autonomous sensors or buoys out in the water collecting data about the ocean. And specifically, the regions that we care about collecting data in are nearshore environments. So that's like the surf zone regions really close to the beach where the waves are breaking. The reason why it's hard to get autonomous sensors there is because of the high energy wave dynamics. They'll make it either really costly to put sensors there, or the amount of maintenance that they need is really high. So the idea is that if we could utilize surfers who are already in these areas, then we can maybe give them a sensor and they could collect data for us. Right now we just have a temperature sensor and an IMU, which is an inertial measurement unit. So that measures acceleration, angular velocity, compass heading. So that's more of how the surfer and the surfboard are interacting with the water. From that, we can get things like wave energy density, significant wave height, wave period and frequency, but it requires collecting a lot of data in very specific locations and then processing all of that data. So that's more of what I'm working on right now. So there's kind of two sides to this. So what scientists really care about is that the surfer's movement on the surfboard isn't actually affecting the readings. So if we're taking a temperature reading and the surfer catches a wave, because of the increased velocity that the surfer has, it'll increase the temperature reading and that'll mess with the data. So ideally, we'd only want to collect scientific data when the surfer's just floating and acting like a buoy. So it's important that we can get these really accurate labels on these really kind of random signals that we have. And the best way that we think that we can do that is using machine learning techniques. On the flip side of that, the surfer probably doesn't really care as much about the temperature of the water, but rather if they knew maybe how many waves they caught that day or how far they paddled that day, they'd be more inclined to upload their data so that we could look at it. So it's more of this community-based approach to collecting data. And while a lot of the project is associated with learning more about the ocean in terms of learning more about climate change, learning more about how human activity is affecting the ocean, it's really cool that we can give this tool to people because that will encourage them to educate themselves about ocean health and kind of make them stand up for their own local beach breaks and ocean health in their local areas.

0: Dust storms happen in this region quite often, some large like this and some quite a bit smaller. If you were on the ground that day, you might see something like this, about a 3,000 foot tall wall of dust approaching you somewhere between 30 and 50 miles an hour. And after that dust storm hit you, it might look a little bit like this. This is my graduate student, Alex, well prepared for all the dust.
1: The UC Santa Cruz Campus Natural Reserve is a 400 acre education, research, and habitat reserve located on the main UC Santa Cruz campus.
2: The campus lands are an incredible resource for students and teaching classes.
3: They have really similar color to the newt.
1: Students from a wide variety of disciplines can walk steps from their classrooms out into the forests, grasslands, and chaparral of the campus reserve.
2: Within 5 minutes, I can take my class right out of the classroom and be out collecting data on natural ecosystems.
1: For many of these students, it's their first time really looking closely at nature and discovering the complexity

0: that surrounds them every day.
1: I am the crew leader for the FERP, which is the Forest Ecology Research Plot. I hike up here every single Friday and we'll go to a plot and measure the diameter at breast height as well as any new stems that are growing on the FERP.
2: FERP is part of an international network called Forest Geo of about 65 mapped forest plots all over the world where we all study trees in exactly the same way so we can compare our data to look at how forests change over time.
3: The campus is a fantastic place to show students the physical traces of histories. We have evidence of industrial logging in the 19th century, cattle grazing, and students can learn to see the physical traces of these processes. This is a uniquely valuable space to inspire them with the value of respecting landscape.
1: After college, I hope to go to grad school, studying in the field of climate and energy. I hope to work with incoming students of color and introducing them to their diverse conservation efforts. This opportunity that I've had at the FERP has allowed me to build the skills that I need in order to reach that goal one day.
4: The UC Santa Cruz Campus Natural Reserve makes this campus absolutely unique. Here we get an opportunity to study ecology not just out of a textbook. We get to go out and see it, touch it, experience it, to make those theories in the textbook come alive with our own experiments. And that's really powerful.
5: There's another question prompted by this look at grey area cases and the diversity of animals across the tree. Are we wrong to suppose that there's a single phenomenon here at all? That felt experience or consciousness is, across all these varieties, a thing that will get a biological explanation of its own?
6: You're watching UCTV, University of California Television.

Thank you, Patrice. So thank you so much for coming out, and I'm delighted to be here in the Carsey Wolf Center. And I know everyone here lives in Santa Barbara, but I live, as you can see, in central Pennsylvania. And I have been so excited for the weather for weeks. So I appreciate you coming inside from the to this from the beautiful weather. And I was going to just provide a bit of an introduction about the adventure of this project and talk a little bit about what Japanese paper films are, because before I got involved with the project, I'd never really heard of them. I think very few people within Japan know about them, and certainly people outside of Japan know even less. So two things I'm going to introduce. One is I'm going to give you some context for what these films are. And the second thing is I'm going to talk about our preservation efforts for saving the films. So the story starts in Kyoto in 2019. And I was on a research fellowship there to study Japanese magic lanterns. And I was very, very excited to start my work. And my first day in Japan working was going to the Kyoto Toy Film Museum, which is an amazing place if you get a chance to go to Kyoto. It's an incredible kind of archive and museum. And the director of the museum, his name is Yoneo Ota. And he sat down with me to talk about my project. And in the nicest, most polite way, mentioned that my project was a terrible idea. And so this is after moving my family 6,750.

53 miles to Kyoto, and I'm really starting to get worried about what I'm going to tell my wife that evening. But he, Ota Sensei, may have had ulterior motives because he took out a box, kind of not unlike this box, and inside the box was a roll of film, not unlike this roll of film. And I realize you can't see it that well, so we'll hold it up here. But this is what a paper film looks like. And you can see that the back is solid. And I'm sure during the Q&A, I will get the question of like, how do you project a film that is solid like that? So we'll talk about that. But he not only had that film, but he had dozens of these films. And I'd never really seen anything like this. And so I was very, very excited. And he mentioned to me, he's like, yeah, I have the projectors for these films. And he showed me those. And I'm like, well, let's watch some of these movies. And he goes, it's impossible. And he explained that the films themselves are now quite old. They're made in the 1930s. And the paper has become very, very brittle. And the kind of splices are very delicate. And the original projectors more or less just kind of shred a film. And so he's like, everyone is afraid to play these movies because we don't want to damage them any further. And so I asked kind of what are the films about or what sort of movies are they? He's like, we don't know because no one's been able to look at them for 40 or 50 years. So several museums and collectors and archives have saved the films, but they don't know anything about the films. And he showed me what he was concerned about, which was this, that the films are just falling apart. And by the way, just it's okay. We saved this movie. So you won't see it this evening, but we have been able to preserve this film. But it was kind of like working with a jigsaw puzzle, surgically putting it back together. So the films themselves have a bit of an odd history. There were three main manufacturers that worked from 1932 to 1938. Two were based in Tokyo. One was based in Osaka. And of course, if you know your history, these were also the two cities that were most firebombed by U.S. forces. So very few paper films survive. They're incredibly rare. The films themselves are 27 millimeter, except when they're 26 or 28. There are live action films. There's animated films. And one of the companies sold blank film with the idea that you would make your own movie. And we have actually preserved, found and preserved some of these films. You will see a kind of partial version of one of these this afternoon. They run about 1 to 4 minutes. And there are some films that are multi-part films where it's continued from reel to reel of the film. The films, unlike 35 millimeter film, have the perforations at the top and bottom of the frame. Two companies had a single perforation. One company had two perforations. They each sold their own proprietary projectors. And I'm pretty sure that the company that has two perforations wanted to make sure that you couldn't play films from the other company on their projectors and vice versa. The films themselves are printed on giant sheets and then cut into strips and then glued together every 40 frames. And you could kind of see the outline of a splicing point. 40 frames is 2 seconds of film, roughly. And so somebody all day took one strip of film and glued it to another strip of film. And I imagine that's a fairly monotonous job because sometimes the film frames line up really nice. Maybe that was films done in the morning, but the films done in the afternoon often are kind of free and loose with how they're joined together. And as you could see, sometimes we have perforations on the top of the frame. Sometimes the perforations float down into the frame. Sometimes there's no perforations at all. So
the Japanese paper film project kind of began with this idea of Ota-sensei

saying, how can we preserve these? How can these be saved? And I realized I needed to build a machine that could do this. Normal film scanners won't work because of the irregularities in the film strip. And I also realized I don't know how to build a machine because I'm just a film media studies professor. So what I needed to build was a team. And at Bucknell, we were able to in today's political euphemisms, reach across the aisle to mechanical engineering and to computer science and to East Asian studies. And we built a group that could think about how do we make a machine that could scan these films that's kind of purpose-built for that, and what would this look like? So we came up with a kind of two-part solution. The first part involved hardware, in that the films are so delicate that we knew we couldn't like start the film and then stop it and kind of get it in position to be have the frame photographed and then move it again. So we came up with a solution that basically scans the film in motion. So we made a scanner. Our mechanical engineering student, Alina Arco, built this machine that basically allows us to capture the film in motion. This is much gentler on the film. Once it's kind of moving, the film is happy. It doesn't tend to tear or break. And we could capture a whole film in about 8 or 9 minutes. For our purposes, because many of these films are classified as national treasures, we needed a machine that was very light because we knew the films couldn't come to us. And so we had to go to the film. So we wanted something small, portable, something that could be relatively fast so that we weren't like moving into an archive for a month or two. But instead we could scan their collection in a couple of hours or a day or two. The other part of the solution was software. Because we were capturing the film in movement, that's not a very entertaining way to look at a movie. So what we did is create bespoke software that more or less used machine learning and image recognition to find what we call good frames. So the red is bad, that's a good frame. So we wanted it to kind of align to a kind of arbitrary point and more or less pull out each of these frames once the film strip was lined up. So here we would take all the good frames and line them up together as a kind of new film. And so instead of the raw scan, we get our first stabilization. And this starts now looking like a movie. And from there, we could take that newly kind of composited film and do some real fine-tuned stabilization so that what you see in the green square is nice and stable and watchable. And that becomes our kind of finished film. And from there, we could do kind of normal color grading and kind of final little touch-ups to have a viewable movie. So our machine is called Kyorenren, which is named after a Japanese yokai or spirit. And Kyorenren was a spirit that protected lost or unread scrolls. And the scrolls reminded me of paper films. And so we have updated Kyorenren to, I think, a pretty cool looking dragon thing going on there. And we even added it to our scanner. This is from the mechanical engineers because they had like a laser etcher and they needed something to do with it. So I was like, go crazy. So we added the logo. And the last thing is that the films have sound. Not all of them, but some of the films had these numbers etched into the kind of film strip at the beginning of the film. And what we realized is that these numbers, and it's paper films are printed backwards. We'll talk about that in the Q&A. We realized the numbers corresponded to 78 RPM shellac records, which, if you think paper films are delicate, 78 RPM shellac records are also really delicate. So we started working with lots of people that collected and held paper films. And then we started working with people that held and collected 78 1930s Japanese shellac records. And that's a Venn diagram that does not have a lot of crossover.

0: soundtracks, and you will hear some of those films this evening. A couple of quick program notes. First, tonight's films, they are intensely Japanese, and intensely 1930s Japanese. Because they're short films, they pretty much assumed that the audience was bringing foreknowledge to the movie itself. So there's lots of kind of mythological creatures or famous samurais or historical events that people in the 1930s knew, but that we don't necessarily know. So some of the films have kind of cards before them that explains a little bit what's going on, but there may be some films that just make no sense to you, and that's okay. Just enjoy the music and enjoy the images. The second thing is that this is a preservation project, not a restoration project. So our goal is to scan the films with as high a fidelity as possible, but we don't do any restoration work on them. So you're gonna see dirt, you're gonna see scratches. You, if you have a really, really, really good eye, you're gonna see fingerprints on some of the films. And we think these material artifacts tell us a lot about the movie. And you'll see one film where the back of the film becomes very revelatory. And we think it's important to keep these artifacts in there rather than to clean them and make them like digitally pure or anything like that. So for us, part of this is knowing that it's both film and paper. And then the final thing is that the films themselves are, some are just adorable. And it's very easy to get seduced by how cute and adorable and enjoyable and pleasurable these movies are. But context is really important. So this is 1930s Japan. The Second Sino-Japanese War is happening. Japan is becoming increasingly militaristic and nationalistic. And leading up until World War II. And some paper films are propaganda films. And we've actually included those in here because we think it's really important to balance out what do these films tell us about this time period. So our kind of curatorial goal was to provide a kind of huge mix of different types of movies. But I wanted to kind of prepare and prep everyone that historical context is always an important thing. And it's still okay to like find them adorable. That's all right. And then finally, I want to bring on our amazing musical guest, Duo Yumeno, Yoko Rekano Kimura on koto and Hikaru Tamaki on cello. They are from New York City and perform together year round. But we are delighted to be able to work with them, and they have done kind of amazing work with composing music, particularly for these exact films, and it's been a delight having them. So please welcome them to the stage. And please hang out after the performance. Alex is doing an amazing Q&A, and we'd love to hear your questions and talk to you about the program. Thank you for coming out this afternoon.
1: I'm so happy to be here. My name is Alex Lilburn. I'm a graduate student here in the Department of Film and Media Studies and a graduate student researcher at the Carsey Wolf Center. I'm joined by Eric Faden from Bucknell University and Yoko Rekano Kimura and Hikaru Tamaki of Duo Yumeno. And we are so excited to have this project. There's so much we could talk about, but we have about half an hour to talk before we turn it over to the audience for questions. So let's just get started. I was really excited when I first heard about this project. I think this is like completely unlike anything else in film history that I was aware of. So I just want to ask, when Eric, you found these films, what was the process of getting this project off the ground?
0: That's a great question. It was a long process, and I should also mention that, of course, this is a pandemic project, so we were living in Japan until 2019.

0: And so we're just kind of starting and then came back to the US, and so work paused for a long time. So when Yoneo Ota-sensei asked me, he kind of set me up, as I said in the introduction, of, you know, he basically was like, if only someone could figure out some way to do this. And like an idiot, I was like, oh, I could probably do that. The way we got this off the ground is because I was living in Japan and didn't necessarily have a lot of colleagues in terms of resources. I went to the Konan, which is like the Ace Hardware of Japan. I went to Yodobashi Photography, and I stole a whole bunch of stuff from one of my colleagues' desk. And I cobbled together this rig that could let me photograph the films frame by frame. And so I would like move the film one frame and take a picture, move the film another frame and take a picture. And this is, as you can imagine, very labor intensive. It took about 4 to 5 hours per film to kind of take pictures of. And it's also super error prone. So we could make a film, but it wasn't really good. It needed even more work in post-production to get it kind of viewable. So we knew that we needed a kind of more automated process, but that was kind of how it all started, was through a lot of trial and error and manual labor. And I never did tell my colleague about stealing all that stuff from her desk drawer, so we maybe shouldn't let this part, we got to edit this part of the video out.
1: And can you explain the concept of toy films and
0: Sure.
1: why they began making films on paper in the beginning?
0: Yeah, so I'll try to do this quickly, but Japan had, it wasn't unusual for people to have 35 millimeter film in their homes. So you would have a 35 millimeter projector, and the kind of final profit center for movies and movie theaters is it was too expensive to ship movies back. So after a film had played at a theater, they would take the film and literally cut it into little sequences or scenes and then sell those. So you could like buy them at a specialty shop or buy them at a department store, and you would take them home and you could watch a scene from a movie, or you could cut together a couple of scenes if you wanted to. And these were called toy films. And it's kind of a misleading term because we think toys, you know, children, all of that. But really, the term is to designate it from amateur films or homemade movies. So these were feature films. And many of the kind of live action films you saw were probably copies of toy films that they then made into paper films.
1: And can you tell us about any films that you've digitized since you put this project together that you may be showing in the future, or you know, are
0: A
1: just
0: lot.
1: archived?
0: Yeah. So every we basically work the kind of student team that I supervise. We do about 4 to 5 films a week is what we're able to kind of process and basically do that really fine-tuning so that it's ready for exhibition. So I think the program tonight is 28 films. We've done slightly over 200 films that we've saved. And so there's just an incredibly eclectic range of things. We do have several kind of hand-drawn films, which are fascinating. And I guess I mentioned to Alex beforehand, but I did a Q&A a couple weeks ago, and every question was, I don't know. Because this looks like a nice complete program, but nobody could study these films until you could see them. And so every film is a kind of research rabbit hole that's tempting to kind of go down. And right now, our focus is just finishing and preserving the films. And we're really excited about kind of opening the films up in the future and inviting other scholars and archivists and researchers and just fans to help us kind of do research. But to answer your original question, there's just too many rabbit holes to go down.
1: Well, I think we're really lucky to have the live musical accompaniment by Duo Umeno. I think it's a really, you know. So you are

0: are on a tour across the US and you plan to do Japan in a few months.
1: That's right, yeah.
0: How did Duo Umeno become involved in the paper film project?
1: Oh, maybe Yoko, you can.
2: Okay. I think it was the beginning of last year.
1: It's almost a year ago.
2: Eric Sensei and Dr. Faden emailed me. So, Yoko-san, if possible, could you join this project? So, he explained as a detail about this project. And immediately, I realized Japanese paper films are very, very rare. And because my husband, Hikaru, he's a big fan of cinema. And so we sometimes watch very unique films. But
1: Yeah, we
2: we
1: didn't
2: never
1: know about
2: see
1: the existence of paper
2: paper films.
1: films.
2: So, I respond immediately. I really like to join this project. Yes. And as the very first performance was only me, but I thought it might be better to have Hikaru because the music will become more rich.
1: And we were already performing together as a
2: Yeah.
1: duo for many years.
2: And some of you might notice I need retune during the performance, so sometimes he can add more melody lines, or I can have enough time to retune carefully. Yeah, so we can work together very well. Yeah.
0: And you two have never scored film before this, is that correct?
1: Right, yeah, this is our first
0: And
1: first attempt at doing this.
0: how does the experience of playing for film differ from what you usually do?
1: Well, it's we're pretty much bound by the duration of the film, so so we're literally accompanying the what's going on visually. But that doesn't seem like such a I don't feel really inhibited by that. It's actually quite pleasurable to add emotional dimension to these films. And yeah, we really enjoy it.
2: Yes.
3: And I'm sorry. I
2: Oh.
3: just want to interject one thing. It's been, as a non-music person, it's also been really fascinating to watch you all go from like the first, second, third, fourth show. The music's really grown in a like really beautiful way. And so, I think we're like firing on all cylinders now, but it was interesting to kind of watch it kind of find the films. It's lovely.
0: And what was the process of scoring the films like? I noticed some motifs, but was there any improvisation or have you composed everything beforehand?
2: Yeah, so when I first joined this project, so it was a little challenging to me, but at the same time, it was very, very fun to watch these films. So at the very beginning, so I recorded improvisation, improvisational singing to
1: She recorded on an
2: iPhone
1: iPhone
2: while
1: while
2: watching.
1: watching
2: So
1: the films
2: I
1: and
2: sang during I watched the film, so tan tan ta ta ta ta ta ta ta, like this. And I transferred to Koto, so if it is a very possible or not. And I shaped up. Yes.
1: So yeah, the basic framework, I think most of it Yoko did, and I kind of added the cello part. But yeah, I did some. I added some new melodies and so yes.
2: And also here and there we added very famous folk song. For example, the moon, ta ta ta ta ta ta ta ta ta ta ta. So this melody line evokes beautiful moon shining. So most of Japanese people realized, this is moon immediately.

0: factory. So yeah, and also so for Chūshinbura, samurai's fighting scene, so I choose a very famous classical piece titled Yachiyo Jishi, because this piece is often used for fighting scene at the Kabuki theater.
1: So some of these films had a soundtrack with them, and there was also a practice around this time in Japanese cinema of the benchi. Can you talk a little bit about the benchi and maybe some of the things we saw?
2: So in Japan, especially as a kind of more, it's a country that joined, had a very isolationist policy and kind of slowly joined in with the West and trade and so on and so forth. But with new media like cinema, there was a tendency to try to kind of normalize it or explain it. And this developed into a narrator, especially during the early cinema period, that would kind of narrate the films to explain to audiences, here's what's, going on. And this continued into the sound era in Japan. And in fact, benchi, there were hundreds, possibly thousands of benchi. And in some cases, in major cities, the film wouldn't be advertised, the benchi would be advertised. So people, they didn't care what the movie was, they were going to see certain performers and narrators. And many of them were like rock stars of their time. So when sound came in, Japan actually held on to the benchi tradition for a very, very long time, well past the kind of innovation of sound films. But eventually, the kind of sound technology won out. And so benchi started moving into kind of different types of jobs, one of which is recording soundtracks like for these, where they narrate the films, as you heard. But there's also a practice called kamishibai, which is like a kind of neighborhood theater where it's actually super cool. You'd be on a bicycle, and you had like a proscenium theater on the back of your bicycle, and you would bike to a kind of neighborhood street corner, and you would then tell the story, and you had these cards that were in the kind of box, and you would narrate. And for me, it's a kind of different type of paper film. But this was enormously popular. Kamishibai did live performances to over 1 million people a day in Japan after World War II. So benchi kind of transitioned into that role as well.
1: And you mentioned some of the films with soundtracks with narration, but those were done by benchi.
2: They were, yeah. So we have some of the archives have little booklets that came along with the albums. And the booklets tell us about who the benchi was, and it has the transcript of their narration and stuff like that.
1: And I want to go back a little bit to the technical side of the paper films. Can you explain how the projector worked that originally projected these films?
2: Yes. I'm going to use hand things here. So let's pretend this hand here is like a strip of celluloid film. The way it normally works is you have a light source, big bright light behind the film strip, and the light goes through the film strip. That light goes into a lens and projects up onto a screen. But paper films are opaque, they're solid, so you can't put a light behind it because you wouldn't project anything. So instead, the light is in front of the film strip, and it's very, very bright, and it basically produces so much light that it bounces the light from the film strip into a lens, and that's what projects it up on screen. I had never seen anything like this, and I have to admit, even at the Toy Film Museum, where they're first showing me the projector, I needed to have it explained to me three times because I was like, that just can't possibly work, but it does. And so it's really kind of amazing, but it is very counterintuitive. But it does produce an image. It's very cool.
1: And how are the films? So we had a mix of animation and mm-hmm. live action. I'm curious about the process of actually getting the images onto the film. So in the case of live action, for instance, is there celluloid somewhere in the process, or?
2: Yes, absolutely. So what they're doing is they're taking, first of all, I should like shout out to one of my colleagues in Japan, Tsuyoshi Yamabata, who is a PhD candidate and is actually doing his dissertation on how the films were printed. And he has uncovered some really amazing work. So the really great answer to this question is going to be in about 2 years when his dissertation is finished. But the way it worked is they used what was called a photogravure process, which creates a kind of almost like 3D embossing of light and dark. And so you can put a film strip on this, and then from there you can do an ink pressing onto paper. And that's how they would take the live action film. So they would take the 35 millimeter film strips, do a photogravure process, and then be able to print on paper from there. One thing that is, I'll end there. We could keep going with other questions.
1: Okay.
2: I don't want to go down too much of a rabbit hole on photogravure.
1: In the case of animation, is it much simpler that it was just done by hand?
2: Yeah, so that was just drawn and then printed. And so all of the companies that were making paper films were coming out of the printing business, not so much the film business. So the films were printed on these kind of like giant sheets and then cut by hand into strips and then glued together.
1: One thing I wanted to ask is the kind of afterlife of these films. So we saw one instance where a film from the one that had been hand-drawn on the back of one of the paper films that was from the 50s, clearly.
2: Yes.
1: What was the afterlife of the paper films in the decades following World War II?
2: It's a great question. We don't know much. I mean, films like what you saw tonight, this afternoon, the hand-drawn films are in some cases like a historical treasure trove because they tell us there was an afterlife that we didn't necessarily know. We've seen some accounts, kind of anecdotal accounts of people that remembering these from their childhood. And the films, the way they were projected is they were hand-cranked, and we've managed to collect one story where if you don't crank fast enough, you know you're not going fast enough because you could start to smell the paper burning. And so that was your cue to, like, you know, go faster so that the film didn't catch on fire. Those stories are kind of from the late 40s, early 50s. Mm-hmm. So we know that it lived on a little bit after the war, but I'm willing to bet things like television, which was originally called Dinky Kamishibai or Electric Kamishibai, probably replaced the idea of watching movies at home or kind of in neighborhoods for that. And then we think by the 80s or 90s, the paper was probably too delicate to really try projecting anymore.
1: Well, I mentioned earlier that you're now touring. So you're headed to LA tomorrow, showing in LA tomorrow.
2: Yep.
1: How has the experience been, especially with the live music, how has the experience been on the road, and what's the reception been like of the project?
2: I'll let Yoko and Hikaru speak to that.
0: We really enjoying this project. We performed contemporary pieces, and sometimes we perform our commission piece and also already existing pieces and the chamber music, at the chamber music concert series. But performing for this project is the audience, the feedback is a little different from the chamber music concert.
3: We usually don't get people laughing when we're playing. Usually.
0: So the people enjoy the films and

0: also probably enjoying our music too. So it's a kind of chemistry.
1: Mm-hmm.
0: So both our films and our music. So it's pretty different from our usual performance. So I really enjoyed.
2: Yeah, and it's it's very different from places to places. The reaction is always slightly different, and we always enjoy that subtle difference.
0: It's sometimes a very academic atmosphere. After Q&A, so everybody come to our.
2: But tonight was today was very lively.
3: Yeah, it was
2: very.
3: We won't name names.
2: Very enjoyable to perform.
3: I think for me, I mean, it's been surreal because I'm an academic. We don't do things like this normally, and I never imagined myself as tour manager, and I'm also teaching this semester. So so we play kind of like Thursday, Friday, Saturday, Sunday, and then I fly back to teach class on Monday, Wednesday. And my students have no idea that I do anything like this, so they would be shocked if they found out. But it's been an absolute delight, and like Hikaru said, it's really fascinating to see the reactions, and we've actually learned a lot from the audiences where they will occasionally come up and comment and say, "Oh, you know, like the live action film that looks very much like a kind of ethnographic documentary." We had an expert in the audience that was an anthropologist and is like, "I know exactly where that is." And we didn't. And in many ways, this project, you know, seems like, as I mentioned, kind of put together, but it's really the beginning of research on these films. Now that we could finally see them and watch them, we could actually have kind of other experts and kind of researchers start helping us fill in the historical blank. So it's that also has been a really pleasurable part of being able to show these films to a wider audience.
4: And on that note, you're planning on presenting this at the Pordenone Silent Film Festival this year. So what's the idea for the immediate future of the project?
3: So we have, we're taking a break for while I grade papers for a couple of weeks. And then we're in Japan for four weeks, where we have, I think, six cities and maybe 10 or 12 shows to tour it in Japan, which for me, this is like full circle of finally being able to return these movies and be able to show them to the home audience. And I'm very excited to see how that goes. We have East Coast in September, then Italy in October, and we are, I think, putting the final touches on a multi-city tour in Australia. So, like I said, my students are never going to believe any of this this part. But the other thing that we're hoping to get off the ground with a kind of foundation called the Yanai Initiative is building a kind of public database so that people could actually see the films, kind of we could add in the bibliographic information and really open it up so that other people can contribute their knowledge to helping us fill out areas that I'm simply not an expert in. And part of this project has been really interdisciplinary and lots of kind of hands came together to make this happen, and we're excited to have even more hands coming in to help contribute to the project.
4: I'm going to go ahead and ask my last question, because
3: sure.
4: I imagine there are questions from the audience. So I'm wondering how the project has been received in Japan, especially from the collectors and museums that you've been working with. What has the response been to having these films digitized?
3: I have to say, I'm not going to get like emotional here, but when Yoneo Olta-sensei first kind of tricked me into working on this project, you know, he said his dream was that one day that him and I could just sit down and just finally watch these films together.

0: And that's been one of the most fulfilling things in my life. And another big collector, Natsuki Matsumoto Sensei. I remember kind of demonstrating the machine for him the first time, Kyo Renren. And he basically said, I've been waiting 30 years for this. And it, like, you know, I'm good with the rest of my life to have someone like that say something because he's just an extraordinary kind of scholar and collector of early cinema and Japanese materials. So that's incredibly gratifying. And I think approaching this project, especially as a non-Japanese person, has been to try to be as kind of cooperative and collegial and respectful of how valuable and important these materials are. And we've just been incredibly welcomed. And it's been just a fantastic collaboration. The last 2 years, Bucknell has allowed students to come with me, and they've been able to do kind of hands-on, kind of archival work and helping with scanning the films. And that's just been amazing. Thank you.
1: Yeah, thank you, everyone, so much for joining us here. I'm going to go ahead and turn it over to Emily Zinn, who will take audience questions.
2: Hi, I was wondering if you know if anywhere else in the world has the paper film technology.
0: Great question. Short answer is no. France has some interesting stuff, sort of, kind of like it, but has a completely different approach. There are a couple of examples of films that instead of being projected, they were paper, but you would just kind of look into a box and it would kind of move along. I will say Yoneo Ota Sensei at the Toy Film Museum has shown me one film that they have. I'm not going to get tricked into doing the next project for him, but it is made on rice paper and it's translucent. And he has never seen anything like that before, and I have never seen anything like that before. And it's not really what you would call animated film, but it's kind of like frame by frame of like different scenes. But clearly, it was meant to be projected in some way. So that's going to be the next exciting project that he's probably will get me to work on.
3: Thank you so much for being here, everybody. Beautiful, moving, charming music. Why was paper used, and in what venue were these films shown? What were they used for?
0: So, toy films, I was mentioning earlier that people would bring 35mm film into their homes. So that was made out of nitrate, which is very explosive, and can actually spontaneously combust. So it's not a great, I don't know. I mean, my kids probably would have loved it, but it's not necessarily a great thing to have in your house. And so paper films, we've seen some early advertisements where they're advertised as a safer type of film to have in the house. Not that paper doesn't also burn, but I guess it's less explosive in its burning. Most of the films were shown in homes, but we have, for instance, the paper film that had the back with the prices, that seems to indicate these were being shown in a neighborhood or kind of maybe street corner. So we think that maybe one family would get the projector and the other families would buy the films, and there would be kind of group screenings of the movies.
4: This question's for Yoko Nakaru. During the composition process, I noticed you guys had crafted a lot of sound effects, especially during the ship sequence and the air balloon sequence. And I really thought that that was quite wonderful. What was the process of creating those sound effects, and how much time did you feel like it took you to get there for that?
5: Actually, we do lots of contemporary music with extended techniques and.

0: And as you might have seen, koto, it can be used in very effective way to add different kinds of timbre. So yeah, it was kind of a spontaneous, mostly spontaneous things that we noticed what was going on, and
1: It sounds like extended techniques, but actually it's pretty traditional techniques. So we already do, for example, I did a beautiful technique called Waren, called shoot.
0: Like wave
1: So wave
0: sounds.
1: sound, so we call Waren. So wa means a circle and the ren means a sequence. So this shu sound sometimes evokes the sound of waves or sound of wind. So in traditional pieces, we already have this kind of technique. So to me and to us, so it's very natural, this kind of techniques matching this kind of emotion. So koto has only 13 strings, so sometimes I have to retune, but this is not convenient. I think so we can make original tuning system, so depending on the atmosphere. So it's inconvenient, but it's very, very useful at the same time.
2: And I should mention the program itself is very much ordered and sequenced to help accommodate different tunings. So different films are kind of like, we'll have some sound films if Yoko needs to do a kind of major retuning of the koto for the movie that follows. So it's curatorial organization, sometimes for musical reasons and sometimes for thematic reasons.
3: Has anybody tried making any new paper films to test out the original projectors?
2: Yes. So I mentioned the student Tsuyoshi Yamabata, who is doing his dissertation on this. He's a really interesting person, and it's been a pleasure working with him. But he decided one day, I'm just going to photocopy a paper film foot by foot for all of the feet, and then I'm going to cut them up, and then I'm going to hole punch. And he works at a museum, the Itabashi Science Museum. And so they decided to just make an exhibit out of him. So they just put him in a kind of like glass, plexiglass thing, and he just all day worked on cutting these films. So it became a kind of performance art piece unintentionally. But at the end of it, he had basically a complete kind of copy on what we might call safe paper that could then be run through a projector. And so if you go to Tokyo, you could go to the Itabashi Science Museum and see a kind of replica paper film run through a 1930s projector. And he's a great person for doing something like that and then having the idea that this should be performance art. So he's awesome.
4: Thank you. Thank you for a really remarkably wonderful performance today. I just wanted to ask about, you have the subtitles in English. I wanted to know about whether you're doing that with all of them, who's doing that and that part, as well as for Japanese audiences, there are still a few, benshi, and are you thinking about adding in anything with, some kind of creative project where benshi voices would be added to any of these?
2: Amazing that you asked that. So the summer tour in Japan this summer will have benshi. And The Yanai Initiative last year organized a tour of Benshi across the United States, and so we are collaborating with them. And the Japan tour will be a bit different in that we will have still music, some films with music and Benshi, some films with the original soundtracks, and possibly even doing some film half Benshi, half original soundtrack, so people could kind of hear how it transitions. In terms of the Japanese, my colleague Elizabeth Armstrong at Bucknell University did the kind of first rounds of subtitling for the film, and then Toru Kawamoto at Osaka City University did the kind of final approvals. And subtitling is hard. Subtitling is hard. But these films, because they were hand-cranked, it's especially challenging to try to get all the subtlety of the Japanese. And somebody was here that is Japanese because you were laughing at Animal Olympics for some lines that we hadn't subtitled. So I know you're out there. In the subtitling, we tried to be as kind of both translating into English as well as translating the spirit of kind of what's being trying to be conveyed on there. So we had kind of two rounds of subtitling. And I will say Animal Olympics was a gift because our biggest challenge is figuring out how to sync the soundtrack with the speed of the film. Because they were hand cranked, we don't know the speed. And every time that dog barked or there was a wolf or whatever, it gave us a synchronization point. And so I really love that film because it synced together. One of our audio supervisor is a person named Ryan Hullings, who's with the Criterion Collection. He's the audio supervisor for Criterion, and he thought this would be a special challenge to work with 78 RPM shellac records. And I remember him seeing Animal Olympics the first time and getting a kind of nod from him of like, really good synchronization on that one. So I will always be very fond of that film.
5: Well, so much for coming to join us, and thank you.
2: Thank you very much.

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1: What do you think when you think UC Davis? Well,
2: think again. Here's a list of UC Davis discoveries that have improved modern life in unexpected ways. Imagine seeing all of me. Professors Simon Cherry and Ramzi Badawi developed Explorer, the world's first whole-body PET scanner. PET stands for positron emission tomography. Conventional PET scanners capture the body as a series of slices, but Explorer captures one three-dimensional image of the entire body, which dramatically reduces scan time and helps visualize a drug's distribution through the body. Imagine making a grain that feeds millions. Rice. It's what's for dinner for much of a growing population. In the 90s, UC Davis researchers helped unlock the full potential of rice. They cracked its genetic code and made it more resilient against bad weather and bad microbes. Decades later, the varieties they developed are still helping farmers succeed in feeding more people.

Imagine building a better bee. Bees produce honey. Sweet, right? They also pollinate a lot of crops in the global food supply. What if they could be bred for key characteristics? Entomologist Harry Laidlaw developed honeybee artificial insemination, which spawned a whole new field of research. Today, he's even got a bee biology laboratory named in his honor. Imagine sparking an art rebellion. In post-war America, abstract expressionism ruled the New York art scene. But in the 1960s, some of the nation's most significant artists began forging their own direction at UC Davis. Robert Arneson became known as the father of funk art and left a legacy of these egghead sculptures throughout the UC Davis campus. Fellow professor and painter Wayne Thiebaud developed his own vibrant style and went on to be one of the world's most influential painters. Imagine surviving extreme drying. 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

Okay, well, hello, and thank you so much for the opportunity to speak today. I'm Dr. Catherine McCauley, Clinical Professor of Obstetrics, Gynecology, and Reproductive Sciences here at UC San Diego Health, and I'm Director of the UCSD Menopause Health Program. I'm here today with my colleague from UCLA, Dr. Rajita Patil, who is the director of their Comprehensive Menopause Program, to talk to you today about creating the UC Menopause Collaborative, an opportunity for research and clinical collaboration. And okay, so we'll first start with some background information. The average age of menopause for women in the U.S. is around 51 to 52 years old. This demographics is a growing population, with 30% of women being over the age of 50, and women are living longer. Average life expectancy in the U.S. is 81 years old, so women are spending up to 40% of their life after the menopause transition. And women in midlife are literally superwomen. They're juggling so many things, facing unique stressors and responsibilities at midlife, including caring for elderly parents, issues with childcare or empty nest syndrome, maybe dealing with new health issues. They may be at the top of their careers and requiring high executive functioning, and likely they have limited time for self-care. So now you add to this the neuroendocrine shift of menopause. That can be hot flashes, disturbed sleep, insomnia, mood changes, and you have a disruption of a finely tuned equilibrium that is already stretched very thin. So alarmingly, over 50% of women don't receive care for their menopause symptoms, and fewer than 5% receive menopause hormone therapy. And this is important because we know untreated symptoms impacts well-being in the short term. Untreated symptoms have been associated with significantly lower quality of life measures, impaired daily functioning, higher relationship and family stress and home disturbances, work effects and impairment with higher presenteeism and work non-productivity. And a Mayo Clinic study from 2023 showed that the economic burden of annual lost workdays in the U.S. is $1.8 billion, and the total annual economic burden related to menopause symptoms is $26 billion. So it's got a huge economic impact there. So there is no one single menopause experience, and this is what makes it challenging sometimes to treat, is that you've got multiple organs and organ systems involved. There's been described 60-plus symptoms of menopause. We know that vasomotor symptoms are the most common menopause symptoms, affecting up to 80% of women, with a varying degree of frequency and severity.

motor symptoms on average can last 7 to 10 years, but 10% of women can have lifelong symptoms, so they may need treatment indefinitely. Other common menopause symptoms include disruptions in sleep, mood, and cognition, fatigue, weight gain, low libido, and genitourinary symptoms. So every person experiences the menopause transition uniquely, and there's not a one-size-fits-all approach that's appropriate. So what we have going on as well with menopause symptoms is they don't present necessarily one at a time, but they can present all together as a cluster of symptoms. Driving the symptoms are the hormonal changes, the fluctuations in estradiol and the decrease in estradiol that drives vasomotor symptoms, sleep disturbance, and mood changes. But then we see in the graph over on the right, or on the left, your left, that vasomotor symptoms also adversely affect sleep and mood changes. Sleep can adversely affect mood, and then mood can also adversely affect sleep. So you really have a interplay of different symptoms that are happening there. So very important to remember, too, is that a hot flash is not just a hot flash. So it's not just a minor disturbance or a discomfort that women should maybe just tough out or disregard. But they're actually significant. Women with hot flashes have increased inflammatory markers that can lead to endothelial cell injury and small blood vessel disease, which increases the risk of cardiovascular disease. Hot flashes correlate with mood symptoms and sleep disturbance, both are independently linked to increased cardiovascular disease risk. So unaddressed menopause symptom burden is associated with an increased risk of heart disease. And what's bad for the heart is bad for the brain and for most organs in the body. So we see an increased dementia risk and increased osteoporosis risk as well in women with a high hot flash burden. So treating menopause symptoms offers a critical window of opportunity for prevention. Other cardiometabolic risk factors that we see that accelerate during menopause includes increased vessel plaque and stiffness, increased blood pressure, lipid changes such as increase in LDL and decline in HDL, increased visceral fat, sarcopenia, insulin resistance, and weight gain. And these symptoms actually can happen early on in the menopause transition and can happen rapidly. So again, the menopause transition is a critical window of opportunity for prevention by addressing traditional cardiovascular risk factors. So now that we know all this, well, why are hormone therapy prescriptions so low in the United States? And this slide I like because it kind of outlines or shows the bumpy ride that hormone therapy has had over the years, starting in 1940 with the development of an estrogen product with conjugated equine estrogen. You see a rise then up until 1970 when the endometrial cancer risk was recognized, followed by a decline until the 1980s when a progestin was included with the estrogen, the progestin being for endometrial protection. Then you see a steady rise from the 1980s. 90s, there's publication of the Nurses Health Study with positive benefits for hormone therapy, as well as the PEPI trial. But then you see it really plummet with the final number six circle there. That's the WHI in 2002, when they found that the risks outweighed the benefits in that particular trial for hormone therapy, and hormone therapy prescriptions really plummeted. If we were to extend that axis out, though, to now, we would probably see an increase. Epic Research did a study of millions of charts in the U.S., Canada, and Saudi Arabia, looking at hormone therapy prescriptions from 2021 to 2025, and found a 79% increase in hormone therapy prescriptions, with most being in the last 2 years. So we don't really have this formally published data yet, but I think we will soon, and we'll be seeing a rise. So back to 2002. So we started a menopause program here at UCSD in 2004 based on, it felt like it was a good time. We had a lot of confusion around the WHI in 2002, and the need for educated menopause providers was critical. Subsequent studies soon after the WHI showed that 50% of patients had return of menopause symptoms after abruptly discontinuing hormone therapy, and women were turning to other outlets, other providers, and there was a lot of mistrust in the medical system at this time. This allowed for the growth, exponential growth, of an unregulated, non-FDA-approved compound hormone therapy industry. So women were, again, facing a lot of confusion. So at UCSD, we just started to start our program as a place where women could get evidence-based information that was not biased or not, commercially biased. But we only had two providers, the MD, me, and a nurse practitioner. And so clearly we had a big access issue. Part of the problem why we had so few providers was at that time there was low incentive for other providers to see menopause patients. Many providers were risk averse. There was a black box warning now in hormone therapy products. That
made many providers

0: concerned about prescribing and also scared many patients away from using hormone therapy. What was once a straightforward visit to talk to patients about the benefits of hormone therapy now became a very time-consuming visit where we have to talk about weighing risks versus benefits and trying to explain the WHI findings to the patients. And these long, lengthy visits were not very well reimbursed. So flash forward to now, and we have the pendulum has swung back, and we have menopause in the mainstream. So why now? Well, I think it's a confluence of a variety of factors happening around the same time, like in the past 5 years. We have the rise of social media and influencers, including even physician social media influencers, guiding women about menopause or trying to. We have certain celebrities going through menopause at the same time and being very vocal about their experiences, especially not finding the care that they needed easily. We have a development of a femtech industry, such as digital apps and wearables. We have podcasts as a popular way for patients to get their information about menopause. With COVID, we had an increase in telemedicine visits, and specifically the development of telemedicine platforms geared towards just taking care of menopausal women. We had more investor interest once investors realized the lucrative demographic that menopausal women were. And I think a turning point happened in 2023 with the publication of this article in the New York Times from the journalist Susan Dominus entitled Women Have Been Misled About Menopause. This is a very well-written article. If you haven't read it, it's a really interesting and well-researched chronicle about what happened from the WHI and then the fallout in the years later and what happened in menopausal women healthcare. This article went viral and generated more than 3,000 comments. Many of them were women sharing their experiences, feeling dismissed about their symptoms or just being unable to find care during menopause. Then the JAMA article in 2024 also was helpful. It was a clinical review of all the studies by the principal investigators from the WHI, reminding us that the WHI was never a study about young, healthy menopausal women early in menopause who were symptomatic. And that there was, they make a specifically make a statement in that paper that symptomatic younger women should be offered hormone therapy and that we shouldn't use the WHI results to hold hormone therapy back from them. Then we had a very important moment, too, in November 2025 when the FDA announced the removal of the black box warning from hormone therapy products. So this was big progress and also, I think, has really opened up the minds of many providers for prescribing hormones as well as many patients feeling more comfortable. So what we have now is an even bigger demand of patients outpacing the supply of knowledgeable providers. And patients are, again, still, we have access gaps. They're facing long wait times, sometimes up to months to a year to see certain providers. And we have patients then, again, looking for alternatives to fill the care gap. So they're going to the online platforms, which have been very helpful, I think, in filling the gap or filling the access problem. But unfortunately, the virtual platforms are variable quality. They don't always have the best trained providers, and most are commercially driven. So you see women being told they need to take lots of extra supplements or pay for extra lab tests that they don't really need. So I think there's a lot for us to do, I think, to improve the trust in our from our patients in the medical system with regards to menopause care. So at this point, I'm going to turn the talk over to Dr. Patil to talk about some solutions and how our UC Menopause Collaborative will come together to improve things. So thank you very much.
1: Thank you. So Dr. McCauley rightfully highlighted this growing demand of menopause care and the consequences when the systems fall short. So if we really want to close this access gap, menopause care really has to be delivered by frontline clinicians and not just menopause specialists. After this, the menopause care team really, you know, the menopause care in general cannot be considered optional anymore. In California, menopause care legislation is underway and moving forward towards this being a routine expectation for patients that are being seen that are 40 years and older, and this is likely to go through in the next 6 months. But the clinical reality is that doing this in a 30-minute visit is really difficult because, number one, there's a huge training gap because of the WHI and many other institutional neglect in this specific area. There's not enough clinicians that really know enough about how to manage menopause. And the other issue is that providing this kind of good care really is, it brings up quite a bit of a cognitive load for clinicians. In a 15 to 30 minute visit, clinicians are expected to manage a multi-system, multi-dimensional transition, address comorbidities and opportunities for prevention and early intervention to prevent chronic disease, and sometimes compete with other pressing priorities that bring them into the office.

this is all within within a framework that doesn't exist. So there's no really provider decision support tools or clinical frameworks that really help people or clinicians manage this kind of care in a 30-minute visit. Now, add to that, we have repetitive counseling that's happening, administrative burden, financial disincentives. I mean, this is not a procedure care visit, procedure

issue. So how do we actually then solve this? And the first solution is really around that training. We do need to expand training for our current workforce. And there's a concept called education percolation. And this idea is really embedding training directly into the workday rather than relying on clinicians having to go out on their own dime and time to get this essential training. And it's very important that we do this because we really cannot rely on those specialists. We really need the frontline adequately trained up. And so we need to teach this within a clinical workday. We need to provide accessible CME options and use peer champions to kind of diffuse the education across the system and integrate learning into documentation and clinical care tools. And this will allow us to really expand the clinical workforce that exists right now. And just as importantly, we do need to invest in our future pipeline and invest in training our trainees. And so that this becomes a core knowledge rather than an optional training. The second solution is really based on that systematic infrastructure to really make this care feasible. So we really need multidisciplinary support with referral pathways and shared frameworks for this multi-system care. We need standardized workflows to provide equitable care and to really decrease that cognitive burden, as well as kind of get rid of that implicit bias in the actual office. We want to embed EMR decision support tools to help restratify all these different clinical symptoms, as well as the entire body system that's affected by this transition. And we need flexible care pathways like telemedicine and group care to help clinicians give care in a better way that is not having them repeat things over and over again. We also would benefit from intervisit patient navigation and asynchronous care delivery, so giving patient resources for in-between visits so that we're not spending as much time in the office. Now, at the center of this is really standardization. It not only reduces that cognitive load, but it really creates that consistency and safety, and also creates research-ready data. And then the third solution is really thinking about how care is delivered. At the foundation, like I mentioned, we need the generalist care. That's really how we're going to reach that population demand. But then we also need to include the direct-to-patient models that exist to help at the front line. But neither of these on its own will really address the complexity of menopause care. And so we really want to be thinking about the hub-and-spoke model, where the central hub is the menopause specialist in menopause programs for the complex care that's interdisciplinary. But then the frontline clinicians managing most of that low-risk care. And then this needs to be delivered with flexible pathways to make them scalable and person-centered. So in-person, telemedicine, one-on-one, group care, hybrid, and asynchronous models. So I want to shift to how this could work in practice. We built the UCLA Comprehensive Menopause Program with these things in mind. And so our goal was to really deliver evidence-based, individualized, whole person menopause care to optimize health now and in the future for individuals. This program was intentionally designed to address care gaps, both clinical care, but also education, research, and address policy. And how did we do this in 30 minutes? So this really led us to the creation of MAPS, the Menopause Assessment and Pathways Support System, and this is our infrastructure solution. So MAPS utilizes 11 UCLA Comprehensive Menopause Program developed evidence-based organ system and symptom-based algorithms in various areas like sleep, bone, mental health, cognition, heart health, et cetera. And this turns the complex data into a simple red, yellow, green type of structure for risk stratification. So MAPS starts before the visit. Patients complete a structured online questionnaire that integrates the patient's EHR data and then runs it through these algorithms to generate this whole person snapshot with risk stratification in all these different areas. So when I walk in the room, I already have an understanding of the menopause symptom burden and the cluster burden that they're experiencing, their eligibility for hormone therapy, areas for opportunity for prevention and early intervention to prevent chronic disease, lifestyle genetic factors, and importantly, patient preferences. So that when I'm in the visit, it shifts from data gathering to really instead contextualizing and interpreting and providing those guided recommendation options, and then utilizing shared decision making within the room to kind of come up with that personalized care plan within 30 minutes. And so this we also utilize standardized notes and order sets to help us complete that documentation in a really efficient manner. And then MAPS also connects to all the different care pathways that we mentioned.
And what's really interesting is that MAPS has really served as a dynamic learning

System. So each use really reinforces best practices, builds pattern recognition for the clinicians, and increases our own confidence. And so over time, it does many, many things. It allows us to provide efficient care and a one-stop solution in 30 minutes, but it also works as a training and education system, not only for the current workforce, but actually even for our primary care providers that read our notes and also our trainees. So this works because it sits within an interdisciplinary system. So at UCLA, that includes core menopause providers that are all menopause certified, and over 30 collaborating specialists in many different specialty areas, trainees, allied health professionals, and operations staff. And so the clinicians are not managing this complexity alone, and they're supported within this connected system. And this entire network is actually who created those algorithms. So this slide really shows how investing in that education percolation really drove the growth and capacity. In 1 year, we expanded from 3 to 7 providers and reached 1,200 patients using MAPS. By years 2 and 3, we added more menopause providers, expanded sites, and reached over 3,500 patients in 1 year. And now we're expanding into primary care with a planned menopause fellowship in the next 1 year. This isn't just really about the training of the individuals. It's really the people that are coming on board because they're starting to feel more competent. Now, when we look at CMP patient volume at UCLA compared to the other UCs, when we have such a structure, we can see that it is accelerated. At UCLA, which is shown in the green, visits increased by 55% after the CMP launch in August of 2023, compared to 19% prior years, and now accounts for over half of all menopause care delivered across the UCs. And this is just striking because we know then, you know, structure does make a difference. And so having the workforce capacity, the infrastructure, and the care modeling line, we can see that access grows. So UCLA was a proof of concept, but what we really are now doing here is that we've created this UC-wide menopause collaborative 1 year ago so that we can actually do the same thing at these other UCs. And so it's a shared effort to really standardize clinical care, expand access to care, and engage in those research and educational initiatives. So we're not all starting from scratch, and we're trying to help each other. Now, we did receive some state funding, and so state has recognized this as a priority through a $3 million one-time allocation given out last fall. Funding was distributed across the UC academic health centers to support the establishment and expansion of menopause programs modeled after UCLA CMP and under the direction of menopause experts. This slide just shows how the collaborative could ideally be organized to enable that scale. So at the centers that coordinated hub currently by the UCLA CMP, surrounded are the key functional pillars of clinical care, research, data and evaluation, education and workforce development, and community and policy engagement, along with governance structures to ensure patient and community voice and data standardization across the sites. And then at the foundation are all of the UC campuses operating within their own environments but connected through this shared framework. The goal is alignment with flexibility, where each site builds in a way that makes sense for them. So at UC San Diego, we're starting to see how this model can support organic growth of an existing program. Over just the past 1 year, aligned with the formation of the UC Menopause Collaborative and supported by the state seed funding, the program expanded significantly. They now have a growing team of providers across the OBGYN and primary care spaces, expansion into multiple clinical sites, increasing numbers of menopause-certified providers, and a strong collaboration of interdisciplinary specialists. And importantly, they've also built a structured educational opportunities and a program coordinator role. So moving forward, as we think about the full UC-wide effort, these are some of the key clinical priorities across the UC Collaborative. First, we want to continue developing that core infrastructure with the trained menopause providers and the key specialists, and really getting the operations staff that's needed to create these programs. We also want to scale this infrastructure using MAPS across the UC system. So that MAPS system just got embedded into the Epic system at UCLA. So the idea is to get a turbocharge package to be able to provide it to all the UCs. And third is building a UC-wide clinical dashboard using UC centralized data warehouse and CDI2 partners, so we can really track access, patient reach, and optimize quality metrics and research.
Research is also a major opportunity for us as a collaborative. As we know, there's a paucity of research in this space. There's less than 2% of the NIH dollars go into this space. And so our goal is to really build a UC-wide menopause research registry to collect standardized longitudinal data across sites

0: And MAPS really allows for this research-ready data to be captured. And second, we want to focus on validating the MAPS implementation across the UC system, so just not as a clinical tool, but as a scalable model across the U.S. And then we also are focusing on education because it's very, very key to being successful. So we want to develop standardized didactic modules for medical students and residents so that it becomes part of the core training across all the sites. We're also thinking about a UC-wide journal club, something like what the family planning community does, where trainees and clinicians get to learn together and bring important cases and share them. And then finally, this UCLA Menopause Fellowship, the idea would be to grow that if it becomes successful as a UC-wide initiative. So stepping back, you know, we've identified this problem, we've tested a solution and sort of seen how it works at UCLA, and it's been wildly successful. And now through the UCLA Collaborative, we really want to, and with, I would say, institutional support, with state support and funding and alignment across the UCs, we really want to scale this across the system and really move from fragmented care to equitable, accessible, and trusted menopause care across California. And ultimately, the goal is to serve as a model for the U.S. So thank you very much.
1: Bravo. Of course, I can call it your emphasis on mood and sleep disturbances. You know, as a psychiatrist, and how that can contribute to medical comorbidity.
2: Like to, of course, emphasize a little added piece would be incorporating research programs into the, for example, you know, we do these sleep and light interventions for hormonal induced circadian rhythm disturbances to improve mood and sleep. And many women do not want to take hormone therapy, or they do not want to have long-term psychotherapy or take antidepressants. And so integrating into the clinic would be, I think, advantageous for the both the patients and help expand different
0: really
2: options.
0: I think it's really important to think about the fact that it's not, when we create these menopause programs, it's really not all about hormone therapy. You know, there's so much more to this than just hormone therapy and integrating integrative medicine techniques. Specifically, we have a whole arm on that. That's going to be, it's a big focus of ours, cognitive behavioral therapy techniques. So thinking about the whole, and also non-hormonal options, there's so much pharmacotherapy that's now available that's not hormonal. And so it's really about whole person care and providing options and really listening to the patients and seeing what is going to work for them or what speaks to them.
3: Great talk and fantastic work, important work. I was wondering if you guys could elaborate on how the MAPS workflow could help tackle some of the issues regarding implicit bias and inequitable treatment with regards to race, but also because of how diverse California is, language barriers.
0: Yeah, great question. So actually, one of the things about MAPS, number one, is that because it's standardized, it does help with that providing equitable care, getting rid of that sort of implicit bias. It's very, very standardized of workflows. However, it still allows for flexibility when you're talking to the patient. It's not super rigid that way, but it's having every single person going through the same exact pathways really helps with that. But the issue around language currently, just to mention, the whole program that was built at UCLA was literally built without any money. So it was just literally a passion project of mine. And it really is something that needs more investment in order to do more even outreach. And right now the people that are coming to us are mostly privileged patients because they know about the program. They're able to hear about the program and get in. Most of them are English speaking. And so the next step would be with more funding and investment to have multiple languages to bridge that digital divide, to be able to go do outreach and into communities. And that's why it's so important to partner with all the UCs, because if we can have all mini hubs and spokes and get out there and get as many Californians into our system as possible and share our resources, then we're more likely to be able to offer those kind of options as well.
4: Well, thank you for the wonderful presentation. I had a question about, well, this definitely comes with more context, but when it comes to navigating the symptom assessment, and in 40s and 50s, I wonder what is a way to prevent such symptoms from increasing over time? I believe many women, like our mothers and our grandmothers, have been through

0: so much in their lives throughout the life cycle, and that attests so much to why those symptoms have increased so much and how that could worsen menopausal symptoms. So what is a way to educate younger women and help them not have such symptoms elevated over time to the point of chronic disease risks?
1: Well, one thing is to start educating women earlier and starting in their 40s and, you know, to talk about perimenopause. That's, you know, the menopause transition that can last for several years. So, you know, starting that education early for sure. And yeah, I mean, it's hard to maybe reframing the symptoms. I mean, there is actually, believe it or not, you know, level one evidence supporting the use of cognitive behavioral therapy for vasomotor symptoms for hot flashes. So maybe helping women reframe, you know, the experience and the symptoms, and to emphasize that it's not always a negative experience. But I think setting women up with good education and what to expect early before these changes start is going to be really important to help them navigate.
2: I will just add that, you know, there is legislation that passed around public school systems having menopause included in the curriculum. And that's huge because, you know, there's so much emphasis placed on the one bookend of the reproductive lifespan, and everybody is getting education around puberty and reproductive years and pregnancy and contraception, but there really is no education place right now. And that's part of what the governor's proposal is putting in, is that anybody over the age of 40 within the routine visit has to be addressed. We'll find out in a month if it passes. He's vetoed other things. Let's see. But the other piece of it is the legislation that did go in for the public school curriculum, at least. You know, my daughter actually is in private school, but she did a survey of 800 private schools in California asking who knew about this legislation and who actually is changing their curriculum. And private schools wrote back being like, why would we even talk about this? So there's a lot of work that needs to be done policy-wide, but also it really does start with the clinicians in the visits, primary care, even pediatricians, right, and OB-GYNs really being comfortable with talking about it and really, you know, helping people feel comfortable to even ask questions or talk about their symptoms. There's a lot of public awareness happening right now, so a lot more. I'm going to be honest. I think women coming into the offices is what's making the change happen right now. They know sometimes more than the doctor does, which is really hard to hear, but it's actually really true, and they're the ones making the reforms happen.
3: That's a beautiful effort. I really appreciate you persevering despite the lack of funding. I'm sure, you know, everybody in this room probably has the experience of women's health being hard to fund, but that's fantastic. Sort of riffing on that last point, in fact, a lot of women are starting to share on social media. A lot of women are trying to figure out sort of phenotyping or which symptoms have correlates to which later symptoms in terms of aging. I'm wondering if you guys are generating a useful data set then through your effort to try to establish both sort of the reality of these things in a medical record part of training as you're doing, but then also whether there isn't some participant-led part of that, trying to match this with later life symptoms or cultural differences, dietary differences, all these things, so that we could start to maybe think about predictive models of who's going to go through what kind of menopause.
2: Yeah, absolutely. So that's the beauty of what we created, is that now we ask, I couldn't go into a lot of it, but it's extremely extensive questionnaire that asks about APO, like adverse pregnancy outcomes. It asks about lifestyle practices, even like what do they perceive their stress level as. And there's so much in there, even around their support system. So we are collecting, we have over 4,000 patients now in our data set. And just imagine if when we partner with all of our UCs, what kind of data is going to be there that will really help to answer some of these questions. We know there's some high-risk phenotypes. Like, for example, one of them is patients that have PMDD. We know that they experience menopause in a much more severe way. They're more sensitive to hormone fluctuation. So, but there is some data that we just looked at that says that, like, even if you have an APO, any adverse pregnancy outcome, they experience menopause 4 years earlier. We just did a huge study that we just put in for Nature Medicine. We'll see if they accept it. But it is like a huge, we're seeing a lot of different things now, and the problem is there's just not a lot of research out there. And so I think that even just having retrospective reviews and looking things longitudinally, retrospectively and prospectively, there's so much we can answer with a UC-wide registry.
4: I think we have one more question.
5: I wondered a couple of things. In terms of the HRT, I know I'm over here. Actually, this is I know I'm the photographer.

0: photographer, but this has been something I've been researching a lot because I'm going through menopause and a lot of friends too. So I wondered, given the changes with the HRT and the perspective on it, one, do you think it will ever fluctuate back as a negative because everyone's sort of jumping on the bandwagon that this is the best thing in the world and I'm sold, but then I have a history of breast cancer, as do many of my friends, and sorry, it makes me emotional. And so you find yourself in a position where you feel like you can't help yourself because a lot of the practitioners are also like really afraid to prescribe these things that you're told are the things that will help your body long-term as you age. So I found a number of people, including myself, in a position of like, you can't do HRT. So I was curious to hear about these other things or, and it's very hard to find practitioners who will take you on or make you sign a waiver before they even give you advice. So how do people with those kinds of scenarios, you know, move forward, or is there a way to educate people, even settings like this, where you're not doing necessarily one-on-one, but you're reaching wider audiences?
1: I'll take you on as a patient. So, you bring up a good point, and I'm sure I'll have you talk about it too. We're all experiencing it in the menopause world, and that the message is so strong right now. Like when I mentioned the pendulum swung back, it really swung back. And women are getting this message that if maybe they even have contraindications or shouldn't be using hormone therapy, that they feel like they're really, really missing out. And it's sad to see that, because I think, you know, there's many different ways, as Dr. Perry brought up too. I mean, for treating mood disorders, you know, it's not, there's light therapies, there's cognitive behavioral therapies, for the many different, you know, non-hormonal interventions. I encourage patients that have more complex history to try to find a menopause specialist. I mean, we were talking about having more GPs and PCPs doing the low risk care, but there's definitely a place, that's what we're here for, you know, to help you sort through exactly what your symptoms are. I work a lot with the oncologist too for my breast cancer survivors, have discussions with them. It's not just a discussion with me. We can talk together through, especially through Epic, being connected, and help patients make the best decision for themselves. But it really is a very individualized decision about what to do. But I wouldn't panic if you can't use hormones. Many women didn't for years and are fine. So not all women take hormone therapy. We have a whole new class of medications to treat vasomotor symptoms that are targeted therapies in the brain, neurokinin receptor antagonists that are very effective. The oncologists love them. So if vasomotor symptoms is the problem, there's other therapies there. And then vaginal estrogen can usually be safely used by patients who are breast cancer survivors. So for the genitourinary symptoms, estrogen's not off the table as a localized therapy.
2: Yeah, and I think that the message is like, oh, hormone therapy fixes everything. It's, you know, great for prevention of heart disease and brain disease. That's the wrong messaging. This is a lot of misinformation out there. And so truthfully, all we have data for use is really for menopause symptoms and really for vasomotor symptoms. There's some promising data for mood, really not as much for sleep. But, you know, if we help vasomotor, then it helps everything else, right? It helps just like we showed that interconnected web. And so the thing is, it's really for menopause symptoms. And sometimes people come in with contraindications and they're thinking they're missing out on prevention for long-term disease. And so it's a lot of like that kind of education that's really important. And these options that the neurokinin antagonists, these are amazing. They don't only just work for vasomotor symptoms. The latest one that just came out actually really target sleep and mood. So there is some promising activity out there, and there's so many different ways to manage this. And so no one should ever, this is exactly the kind of thing that we need to see as a complex menopause provider. And so, you know, advocating for yourself, finding the right provider, I would stick with a menopause certified specialist at an academic setting, not just out there, because there's a lot of those out there and they've gone rogue. So, yeah.
3: Yeah, thank you so much.
4: Thank you.

Expecting a new bundle of joy? 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

Also, arthritis, back problems, difficult births. Milton Krugman was the first who attributed them in 1951 to trade-offs of bipedalism and modern daily behavior and called them the scars of human evolution. First, I want to talk about low back problems, then hip osteoarthritis and knee osteoarthritis, and finally about our difficult births. It is commonplace that health costs are rising every year. It is, however, often overlooked that osteoarthritis and back pain represent one of the most costly conditions, second only to cardiovascular disorders and far ahead of the much-discussed diabetes, cancer, and dementia. The prevalence of both osteoarthritis and low back pain is surprisingly uniform worldwide, with slightly lower rates in more rural countries, perhaps suggesting that physical activity provides some protection. But if we measure sickness absences due to back pain, this seems to be quite a new development. In the UK, they increased exponentially only in the last 5 decades or so. Why is this so? Because we are sitting more in front of the computer? I don't think so. We need to look further. As we cannot measure pain in human prehistory, I will only talk here about bony changes. One of the most important adaptations of our skeleton to upright bipedalism is lumbar lordosis. It shifts the body center of gravity backwards behind the hip joint, which permits our efficient upright posture without much muscle activity. But the point where lumbar lordosis is the largest is also the predilection site of degenerative changes and spondylolisthesis, but also disc bulges and herniations and the radial tears predominantly occur in the lower lumbar region, as demonstrated by this MRI study of young adults. On the other hand, the apex of the thoracic kyphosis is also the preferred site of Shireman's disease and scoliosis. All these pathologies are unknown or much rarer in quadrupeds. In fact, if we compare the prevalence of lumbar osteoarthritis to great apes, we see that adult chimpanzees and gorillas have almost no degenerative changes compared to over 50% in an archaeological human population. The null hypothesis is therefore that our back problems are the price we have to pay for upright bipedalism. Since our lineage split already 5 to 7 million years ago from chimpanzees, the alternative hypothesis is that this long time was enough for a good adaptation to bipedal locomotion. The earliest hominins where we can study the vertebral column are the australopithecines, of which we now know 7 partial skeletons dating to between 3.7 and 2 million years ago. And then we have 2 partial skeletons of Homo erectus and one of early Neanderthal from Spain. Most of these fossils were young individuals. Lucy was one of the oldest when she fell to death from a tree in her late 20s. This young age is, of course, relevant for the pathologies we can expect in these fossils. Lucy's vertebrae show a wedging deformity and pathological bone growth ventrally, which was diagnosed as Shireman's disease. I found the same alterations in this Australopithecus africanus and also the subadult Homo erectus from Tmunisi suggests ventral bone growth. In Turkanaboy, another Homo erectus skeletons, I found evidence for juvenile disc herniation, and a similar condition seems to have affected this South African Australopithecus africanus. Conversely, the Neanderthal from Spain not only suffered from spondylolisthesis, but also shows signs of lumbar Shireman's disease. There are a few isolated early hominin vertebrae. 4 of them also show the typical characteristics of Shireman's disease.
So a total of 7 to 8 of 23 individuals seem to have suffered from Shoyaman's disease, which suggests a much higher prevalence than today. In addition, we have 1 to 2 fossils with evidence of juvenile discarnation. So collectively, over 1/3 of the hominin fossils show signs of pathologies associated with increased stress during adolescence. Why was this so common in the spine of our ancestors? Was this the price for bipedal locomotion? Since they possessed much smaller vertebrae relative to body size than modern humans, a possible explanation would be that this led to higher loads per area. This leads us to accept the alternative hypothesis. Our spine is much better adapted to than that of our ancestors. It cannot be seen as a phylogenetic failure. However, the null hypothesis is still partly true because back pains focus on those regions of the spine where the curvature is most marked. But how can we then explain the exponentially increasing low back disability? It seems that human evolution cannot be blamed for the majority of today's low back health costs. Rather, they seem to be related to socio-cultural factors like the availability of physicians and technology. In fact, there is no historical data that support the change in prevalence of low back pain during the last few decades, despite improved medical care and preventive programs. Another major problem is hip osteoarthritis that often leads to expensive total hip replacement surgery. In Western countries, the majority is due to primary hip osteoarthritis. It is caused by minor anatomical variants leading to impingement of the proximal femur onto the acetabulum. Several papers have suggested that these variants are founded in our evolutionary history. Particularly, it has been suggested that they resemble the femur morphology of horses and other running mammals, and that hip osteoarthritis therefore results from our adaptation to running. For an evolutionary analysis, I suggest, however, to look first at our closest relatives, the great apes. Surprisingly, there are no reports of primary hip osteoarthritis in chimpanzees and gorillas. In human prehistory, on the other hand, there is only one case of osteoarthritis in a Neanderthal and another one in a 2.6 million year old femur of an Australopithecus africanus. When I studied the Neanderthal hip, I found evidence for inflammation rather than just degeneration. And together with these vertebral changes, everything is most likely attributable to brucellosis infection, once a common bacterial disease related to the consumption of raw meat and milk. On the other hand, micro-CT and analysis revealed the presence of a wedge-shaped zone of osteonecrotic bone in this early hominin femur. Osteonecrosis is a common complication of sickle cell disease, which often leads to osteoarthritis at a young age. This is important because we have seen that most australopithecines died very young. Osteonecrosis is supported by a 3D reconstruction of this femur, showing that the branches of the nutrient artery are clogged just at the border of the osteonecrotic zone, which is again typical of sickle cell disease. This suggested that we have here the earliest evidence of adaptation to malaria. But we find no evidence that hip osteoarthritis is related to our evolutionary history as long distance runners or a common ancestor with racehorses.
Further evidence that the high prevalence of osteoarthritis is a recent phenomenon comes from this study, where the authors compared knee osteoarthritis prevalence in the early industrial to modern times and prehistoric hunter-gatherers, and found that the rate of osteoarthritis is more than twice as high today. Only little of this can be attributed to a higher BMI today or our increased longevity. In fact, if they controlled for BMI, sex, and ethnicity, the difference is already evident at young age and increases with advancing age. This suggests that today's high levels of the disease are not as commonly assumed, simply an inevitable consequence of people's living longer and having a higher BMA. This is important because it indicates that knee osteoarthritis might be more preventable than is currently supposed. Particularly daily walking and running has been shown to reduce the risk for both hip and knee osteoarthritis, and even more so the severity of the disease. Interestingly, and somewhat counterintuitively, there is no dose effect relationship among marathon runners, but if you are running 500 or 1,000 marathons, you have a very high chance of having very healthy bones and joints. Evolution of bipedal locomotion not only led to increased loadings in the lumbar spine and the hip and knee joints, but also to difficult births. Birth in humans is associated with a high rate of mortality and morbidity, not only in many parts of sub-Saharan Africa, where the lifetime risk of dying in childbirth is a dramatic 1 to 15, but similar shocking numbers are estimated for Europe's past and for present-day hunter-gatherers, suggesting that a high maternal mortality and morbidity, and even a higher neonatal mortality, has characterized humans since ever. A major cause is obstructed labor that mainly results from a misfit between the mother's pelvis and the fetal head. This has traditionally been attributed to a trade-off of our adaptation to efficient bipedalism that led to a shortening of the hip bone compared to that of chimpanzees and to our large brain size. There are two solutions to this obstetrical dilemma. First, we have an increased sexual dimorphism in the pelvis. And secondly, our babies are born neurologically more immature than those of other primates, so that brain size still fits through the birth canal. However, this obstetrical dilemma hypothesis has been challenged recently by a multitude of different ideas that explain however, only certain aspects of this. We therefore wanted to test the obstetrical dilemma by asking, when did difficult births evolve? Was it related to the evolution of bipedalism 6 to 7 million years ago? Or was it related to the increase in brain size after about 2 million years ago? Together with my colleague,

Weeks, I realized the birth process in chimpanzees. Back in 1949, the eminent primatologist Adolf Schultz compared greatest head lengths with maximum dimensions of the pelvic inlet and concluded that apes, in contrast to humans, must have an easy birth due to their apparently spacious birth canal. The cephalopelvic fit is also very tight in several monkey species, but this picture is somewhat misleading because the fetal head is not in a neutral position during birth, but in monkeys the head is extended, while in humans it is flexed. Moreover, monkeys can enormously relax their pelvic ligaments during birth, so that the cross-sectional area of the pelvic canal can increase by up to 100%. On the other hand, in order to navigate through the contorted birth canal, human fetuses must repeatedly flex and rotate their head. We therefore simulated the birth process in chimpanzees, both with a flexed and an extended head, assuming that the sacrum can rotate backwards as in humans. Unexpectedly, this showed a very tight fit at the midplane, which is even tighter than in modern humans. Nevertheless, birth in chimpanzees seems to be easy. How can this be? Based on the obstetrical dilemma hypothesis, we would expect that other chimpanzees show an increased sexual dimorphism in pelvic shape, which we could confirm in this geometric morphometric analysis that revealed in a 3D PCA plot. Virtually no overlap between males that you see here in gray and the female pelvic shape in golden, with females having much more spacious birth canal. Another solution to the obstetrical dilemma is an increased neurological immaturity at birth, which can be measured by the time of walking onset at birth. Altricial species like dogs and cats, for example, are born helpless and start to walk only after several weeks. In contrast, precocial mammals like horses or cows, for example, stand up and walk almost immediately after birth. Monkeys also are considered to be precocial, and they climb independently after 3 to 4 weeks. Humans deviate the most from this typical precocial pattern and start to walk only after about 12 months and are therefore called secondarily altricial. Great apes, as we see here, are just intermediate. Surprisingly, we found that the same is true for the neonatal brain size relative to maternal brain size. Apes are again intermediate between humans and monkeys, which can best be explained by increased obstetric selection pressures in apes. We therefore have to adapt the obstetrical dilemma hypothesis, whereas traditionally only humans are affected by obstetric selection pressures. We now found that these selection pressures already shaped the pelvis and fetal brain size in apes and gradually exacerbated during hominid evolution. In conclusion, we have inherited a tight fit and a reduced ligamentous laxity of the pelvis from our ape ancestors. Birth difficulty then increased when our pelvis adapted to habitual bipedalism, leading to rotational births that required the obligatory assistance of midwives. The greater neurological immaturity of newborns required more intensive care that required the help of additional group members. And the infants also had a longer learning phase that was an important adaptation for the development of the first stone tools that then provided the right environment to expand our cognitive capacities. But it was not the large brain size that led to increased birth difficulty. On the other hand,
It was also bipedalism and the resulting lumbar lordosis that made our back more susceptible. But it was our large brain size that allowed us to become lazy and less physically active, thus making osteoarthritis and back problems the second most costly condition, which we can mainly attribute to social cultural factors, leading to many unnecessary investigations and ineffective or unproven treatments that are contributing to the problem, and we therefore need to invest more in their prevention.

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1: 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The Sam and Rose Stein Institute for Research on Aging is committed to advancing lifelong health and well-being through research, professional training, patient care, and community service. 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
2: Today we'll be talking about sexual health and sexual well-being, how it evolves as we age. And what I would like to do with this talk is to first set the context for sexual health within the healthy aging discourse. Then explain why sexual well-being is a very good example of a different way to think about healthy aging. And then finally, I'll share some findings from our study. So let me start here. I want to start on the broader topic of healthy aging, because I know that many of you are already familiar with this topic and the research in this area. And you know that when we talk about healthy aging, we actually spend a lot of time thinking about how to promote health and well-being across the lifespan to increase health span. And a lot of that work is focused on ways we can preserve physical function, maintain cognitive ability, and support independence for as long as possible. And we know that those goals are incredibly important, right? But my question that I want to pose today is, what happens when changes occur? And more importantly, does that necessarily mean loss of well-being? So the way that we talk about healthy aging can sometimes unintentionally create the impression that if we just do the right things, behave in the right way, do everything that we're told, we can maintain the same level of functioning all the way through the end of life. But in reality, we know that aging is much more complex than that. And even with the best behaviors, many people experience physical changes or shifts in their daily lives. And yet, many people are still reporting high levels of well-being. So one way to think about this is that healthy aging is not only about preserving function, it is also about how people adapt to change and continue to find meaning, connection, and satisfaction in their lives, no matter what it looks like. And I think today's topic of sexual health is actually a really useful lens for how to think about healthy aging in this way. So I will begin with this very, very simple model from Roe and Kahn, the successful aging model. And it's a classic framework that we use in successful aging studies. It's very simple. It really only emphasizes three main components: low disease burden, high physical and cognitive functioning, and active engagement with life. And the image that it really calls to mind is a 79-year-old who is still running.

running and participating in marathons. That's sort of the classic example of someone who is successfully aging. And as simple as it is, this three-prong model has really shaped much of how we think about what it means to age well. But there's a tension that's inherent in this model. And a very well-known critique of this model is that it does unintentionally create an expectation that one must avoid decline in order to age well. And in reality, aging is inherently variable and inherently diverse. And many people experience physical changes and illness and losses and still report high levels of well-being. And in that 30 years since the Roe and Kahn model was published, the successful aging discourse has really generated a lot of alternative perspectives from the life course theory and using this idea of adaptation. And one framework that is very well known is the selective optimization with compensation framework by Paul and Margaret Baltus. And this model really leans into the idea that people can adapt to changes by selecting what matters most to them, optimizing what they can do, and compensating for changes. So an example of this might be someone who has spent a lot of time outdoors and really enjoys hiking and maybe climbing mountains, and over time starts to realize that maybe mountain climbing isn't something that is safe or feasible anymore. And this person might spend more time hiking gentle slopes or flat surfaces and flat slopes, but still find a way to be outside and enjoy the outdoors. This picture on the right is of Arthur Rubinstein, who was an accomplished Polish pianist, who, as he got older, was still playing beautiful pieces with expertise. And someone asked him how he was able to maintain that level of expertise and function into later life. And his response was that he became a lot more selective with the pieces that he chose to play. And of the pieces that he selected, he practiced them more often in order to optimize what he was doing. And then he slowed down on the sections before the fast parts to actually make the speed appear relatively faster, even though he was playing at a slower speed. And so he was compensating. And so these are just examples of how this theory really plays into our day-to-day lives and how we can enact them. So the emphasis here is not necessarily on maintaining function to a certain level or threshold, but about that process of how we engage in adjustment over time. And other theories that have emerged include the theory of gerotranscendence by Lars Tornstam. And the idea of gerotranscendence is that as we get older, there's a mindset shift that happens, where we start to de-emphasize physical and material desires and move towards finding meaning in personal growth and spiritual connections. From an anthropological and sociology perspective, there are lots of different writings that have looked at this concept of successful aging. Sarah Lamb edited this book called Successful Aging as a Contemporary Obsession. And in it, the anthropologists and sociologists call successful aging a contemporary obsession and describe this as a phenomenon, particularly in the West, and how we've been enticed by this idea that we have agency and control over how we age, and really lean into this idea of favoring a very specific type of personhood and favoring the idea of permanence, that we can be a certain way forever versus the idea of transience, that there are natural changes that occur and that we appreciate the changes for what they are at each phase of our lives. So regardless of the aging lens that we adhere to, whether it's on the successful aging lens and leaning into that biomedical model or maybe more into that gerotranscendence lens, a key idea that really needs to be taken into account in gerontological studies is the idea that aging is simply not a uniform experience. So people differ in their health and the relationships that they value, the social environments and the customs that they adhere to, and the priorities
that they make in their lives. So simply put, there is no single trajectory of aging.

And thus, the meaning that we make out of our later life experience will also be different and diverse across individuals. So sexual health then is something that becomes a really useful example of how all of these ideas play out. It is an area where people place a lot of personal and cultural value, but it is also an area where we often apply implicit standards. And what I mean by that is we tend to define what is normal when it comes to sexual health by metrics of performance or frequency. And anything outside of that is often framed as the climb. But the thing is, framing in that way does not fully capture people's lived experiences. And when we talk about sexual health, it's not just about activity. It includes physical, emotional, relational, and psychological dimensions. And it is closely tied to overall well-being and quality of life. So I'll share some, within these slides, I'll share some study findings from the literature so that we can get a comprehensive look at what scholars are looking at in terms of sexual health. And in this particular study, the authors found among a group of older adults in a British cohort that sexually active older adults report greater enjoyment of life, but it's not just about intercourse. There are a range of activities defined within sexual activity, including kissing and feeling emotionally close to one's partner. And so this really highlights the multidimensional nature of how we should think about sexual health, and not just in terms of frequency of intercourse. It is especially helpful to distinguish between three related but distinct concepts. We have sexual interest, sexual activity, and sexual satisfaction. Sexual interest refers to desire to engage in sexual activity. Activity is the behavior itself, however we define that activity. And sexual satisfaction is how people evaluate their experiences. And it's important to note that these do not always move together. In large population studies, it's been shown that many older adults remain sexually active. But at the same time, sexual activity does tend to decline with age. And the University of Michigan poll on healthy aging looks at this and in their surveys. And among adults ages 65 to 80, they have found that about 76% agreed that sex is an important part of a romantic relationship at any age. And a little bit over half of those in romantic relationships reported that they are currently sexually active. And just for reference, among younger adults, so we're talking more like in the 18 to 60 range, the statistic is more like 90% to 75% of younger adults are sexually active. And if we look at the data from the National Social Life Health and Aging Project, or NSHAP, if we're breaking it down by age buckets from age 57 up to 85, you do see a decline in the percentage of older adults within those age buckets who report being sexually active. But if you look at it, it is a range. And even within the 57 to 64 range, it's that number is 73%, which is very close essentially to the statistic for younger adults. We do know that sexual activity does decline with age. That has been well documented in the literature. And in this particular study, the authors looked at life expectancy in men and women, and then they compared it to sexual life, sexually active life expectancy among men and women. And if we look at the line, so we can see that the top sort of red dotted line represents life expectancy for women, which is a little bit higher than the life expectancy for men represented by the solid blue line. But if you look at the dotted green line, that's the sexually active life expectancy for men, which is a little bit higher than the sexually active life expectancy for women. And what this, if you look at it as a whole, if you sort of step back and look at this, what we're seeing is that there's a sort of

natural, the decline in sexual life expectancy follows the sort of slope that you would see in life expectancy for both men and women. And the difference is about the same, but you're sort of flipping men and women. And the authors also looked at the ways that health status

as we move through life across different life stages. And there are different patterns when it comes to gender as well. And these patterns are shaped by a number of factors that may become more common or may accumulate by with age. But it's important to note that the changes are not simply about age itself. It's an accumulation that is associated with age. So things like health conditions, arthritis, pain, or different chronic conditions, physiological changes like hormonal changes, medications that may impact libido and performance, partner availability. We do know that women are more likely to be unpartnered at the later stages of life compared to men. And social stigma and context and perhaps stigma around sexual activity for older adults, stigma around dating after age 65. So all of these things interact and matter in forming the different patterns that we see. And in this particular study, it really highlights like why this context really matters, because the authors here are looking at respondents who were sexually active in the previous year at these different age groups, and breaking it down by health status. And so what you can kind of appreciate without even maybe getting into the details of what the circles and the triangles and the pluses mean is that you do see a downward slope, so that as we see age group increase, we are seeing sexual activity decrease. But if you look more carefully at the icons within each of the age buckets, we can see that there's very clearly a difference between those who are in excellent or very good health and those who are in fair or poor health. And if you're comparing, let's say, looking at the plus signs compared to the circles, we're seeing there is a bit of an appreciable difference between those with different health status and whether or not they are sexually active. And that's true across all the different age groups. So if you were to look at the colors, if you're able to differentiate, so more of that blue color represents men and the red color represents women. But let's just say, let's take age 81 to 85, and we're looking at men in excellent or very good health. That's represented by the plus sign here. If you sort of draw your eye across the age groups, you could see that the percentage of men who are sexually active, who are in excellent or very good health at this age group, that number is comparable to other age groups in terms of different health status. So really what this is telling us and what this is visually depicting for us, it's not just about age, it's there's an interaction here, right, with health status as well. And there are lots of reasons for lack of sexual activity, and the patterns are shaped by a number of factors that, again, also become more common or accumulate with age. In that same study, the authors asked participants what were the top reasons for lack of sexual activity. And for women, the top reasons were their partner's physical limitations. That was number one, followed by own lack of interest, and then partner's lack of interest. For men, it was their own physical limitations, partner's lack of interest, and then partner's physical limitations. So we can really see here too that it's not just about the individuals, the factors, the personal factors for the one individual, but because it's a partnered activity, or sexual activity can be a partnered activity, that there are different considerations and contexts for the other person in the relationship as well. And one of the most consistent findings in this literature is that relationships play more of a central role in sexual well-being as we age. So in particular, sexual satisfaction is not just about physical function or frequency of sex. It is strongly tied to emotional intimacy and the value that is placed on relationship quality and communication between partners. So when we think about sexual health in later life, it is important to move beyond a purely biomedical lens
It's really a relational and social experience as much as it is a physical.

physical experience. And that helps to explain why some aspects of sexual health may remain stable, even as other aspects change. And in this particular study, the authors looked at not sexual activity or frequency, but sexual satisfaction among older adults. And they were able to differentiate between sexual minority adults and heterosexual adults. And the patterns are basically the same. So what you see is somewhat of a decrease over time or over age group in terms of experienced sexual satisfaction. But you might be able to appreciate that the slope is not as steep as we might have, as we have seen for sexual activity. Same here with this particular slide and with this study. Again, looking at sexual satisfaction and across different age groups, but starting from a younger age category with 20 moving up to about 90. And there's a slight decrease, but the slope is not incredibly steep. But there is still a gender difference. So if you look at the blue line versus the red line, that's the difference between men and women. And so there, again, it's sort of following that same pattern for sexual activity where there are differences in the sort of starting point between men and women, but yet the rate at which that decline is happening is roughly the same. And in this study, this was a study performed on the Rancho Bernardo study here in the San Diego area. And the authors looked specifically at women, only at women. So among the older women in the study, regardless of whether or not they were sexually active, 61% said that they were satisfied with their sex lives. And of the women who were sexually active, most of them were moderately satisfied or very satisfied with their sex lives. And so we're seeing that there is a bit of a difference between sexual activity and sexual satisfaction. So if we look at sexual well-being and we look at sexual health, if we were to tease apart these two things, we would see slightly different patterns. That we see that both may decline with age, but sexual satisfaction declines more slowly. And this represents a shift away from behavior to the value that is placed on that behavior. So this brings me to the research that we conducted. And so I'll share the findings with you in this talk. And for our study, we really wanted to look at these two factors together and ask the question, how do sexual interest and sexual satisfaction vary across different age groups within later life? And then importantly, how do these patterns differ between men and women? And we also wanted to understand whether any of the observed differences could be explained by factors like relationship status and general health status. So here in this study, we used data from the UCSD SAGE study. And we focused the analysis on adults who are ages 60 or older. And we had a total sample of 359 participants in our analysis. And one strength of this data set is that we were able to include a really wide age range within later life and had a sizable number of people who were in their 80s and 90s, which really allowed us to look at these differences more closely. And if you think about the slides that we saw earlier, we see a fair number of studies looking at older adults and sexual health. It's sort of within this realm that really focuses more on the younger age range. You know, we just don't see as many studies that look at folks who are in their 80s and 90s. So this was really a benefit for us in using the SAGE study for this analysis. So just to show you who was in our data set, this is a table showing the sample characteristics by sex. And what I want to point out is that we had roughly the same number of men versus women. You can see that in terms of the age groups,
we had a really nice distribution of those who were in their 60s, 70s, 80s, and 90s. We had a not as racially ethnic diverse population, with the majority identifying as non-Hispanic white, fairly educated crowd, and some differences in terms of their marital status. So first, we looked at sexual interest. So I'll share our findings around sexual interest, and then we'll look at our findings around sexual satisfaction. When looking at sexual interest by marital status, we did see a significant difference in that sexual interest was higher among those who were married or in a partnered relationship versus those who were not, versus those who were single. One marital status we know is one variable or a factor that can influence one's interest in sex. General health status is another one, right? We looked at several studies that have really teased apart the differences in health status and how it can influence sexual activity and engagement in sex. When we looked at sexual interest by general health status, we did see a significance. You might be able to see there's a blue line that runs sort of sloped. It's a positive slope. It's not a very steep slope, but there is a positive slope telling us that as general health status increases or gets better, sexual interest also increases as well. When we started to look at it by age and sex, so breaking down the different categories, so among women who were in their 60s, 70s, 80s versus 90s, and then among men who were in their 60s, 70s, 80s versus 90s. I'll walk you through this graph, but what we basically found was that first, among women, we see that sexual interest, represented by the bars, decrease as we move into the later age decades. And the difference as we move down is significant among women. So the same with men. So we see that stepwise, the bars are kind of going stepping down as we go from the 60s to the 90s. And that difference was significant across multiple groups. What was also significant is the difference between those who are in their 60s and looking at men versus women. So if you look at the blue bars, so the blue versus the blue, the orange bar versus the orange bar, the gray bar versus the gray bar, those differences were also significant, meaning that women in their 60s were less likely to be interested in sex compared to men in their 60s. Women in their 70s were less likely to be interested in sex compared to men in their 70s, and the same for those in their 80s. We did not see differences among men and women in their 90s. So what we're seeing here is not just a difference or a decline or reduction in sexual interest by age, but that there are also gender or sex differences highlighted. Here, what we did was we looked at levels of sexual interest, breaking it down by age and breaking it down by gender, but also accounting for the fact that marital status makes a difference for sexual interest, and accounting for the fact that general health status makes a difference in sexual interest. And so these are general linear models that we ran. And you can see that it graphically depicts basically the same sort of pattern, that there, if you're just looking at men or you're just looking at women, you see a decline over the different age groups and age categories. But there's also a difference in terms of where women are starting and where men are starting. And so you're in effect, if you kind of look at sexual interest among men who are in their 90s, and you pull your eye across to where it represents the dot for women in their 60s, it's kind of roughly the same, right? Or maybe somewhere between, might be somewhere between here and here. So if you're looking here,
men in their 90s and we're kind of pulling across, and it's somewhere in the realm of women in their 60s and women in their 70s. So there is a

consistent difference in sexual interest by age and sex, even after accounting for marital status and general health status. When we looked at different models, statistical models, to see what are the different factors that might predict sexual interest. So not just looking at whether or not there are differences, but predicting sexual interest. I'll walk you through the model, but ultimately the model that we're going to land on is the fourth model. But what this is basically telling us is that when we use a model that accounts for someone's age, their gender, their race, ethnicity, and marital status, that it's really just age, gender, and marital status that makes a difference in predicting the difference in sexual interest. When we start to throw in other psychological factors, like morale or self-compassion or satisfaction with life, the variables that have the stars and the asterisks, that tells us the things that remain significant as predictors. And so that would be age, gender, marital status, and morale. Now, in model number three, we've added in some health variables. So looking at general health, which we saw earlier, and then physical function, which are two distinct concepts of health. And here we see that physical function is significant, is a predictor. Marital status remains a predictor. Gender remains a predictor, and age remains a predictor. And in our final model, which with a R-squared of about 0.31, tells us that if we consider these variables, this is going to explain about 31% of the differences and why there are different variations in sexual interest. So really it has to do, like 31% of it can be explained by age, gender, marital status, and physical function. So older age, I'm sorry, that should be younger age. So younger age, those who are men who are married or partnered and have a better physical function are going to, that predicts higher sexual interest. Looking at sexual satisfaction, so going through the same sort of exercise, but using sexual satisfaction instead of sexual interest, when we compared sexual satisfaction by marital status alone, we found no significant difference. So among people who are married and among people who are married a partner versus not, there was no difference in sexual satisfaction. When we look at general health status, there was a significance, meaning that as people's general health scores increased, it also led to an increase in sexual satisfaction. Now, interestingly, when we looked at age and sex, so using that same breakdown by breaking down gender, so looking at women by themselves and men by themselves, and then breaking down to those who were in their 60s and 70s and 80s and 90s, basically across the board, we found that there was no difference in sexual satisfaction. So while we saw lots and lots of differences in sexual interest by sex and age, even though you might look at, you know, you sort of look at this and you can see that there are some differences in the levels of the bars, but statistically, this is telling us that there's no appreciable difference in the level of sexual satisfaction that's reported by age or by sex. And we went through that same exercise of accounting for marital status and accounting for general health status, and we did not find a significance. So again, just looking at how the lines are really different from the other one that we saw, we're not. It's pretty even, and we're seeing that sexual satisfaction really holds across gender, and it holds across age categories. Looking at different predictors of sexual satisfaction, we can see here that in our first model, it's really, even after accounting for some of these demographic models, it's really age. So age is something that might
predict sexual satisfaction. But when we start to add in and account for other factors like psychological

0: psychological factors here, morale, self-compassion, satisfaction with life. Morale becomes significant. Age is still significant. When in model three, we throw in those health variables. And what happens is age actually becomes non-significant. It goes away. Morale goes away. Physical function becomes significant. But we have this sort of general health function in there that's kind of messing up the model. So in our final model, what we really see in the end is that it's morale and it's physical function. And so about 15% of the variation in sexual satisfaction can be explained by morale and physical function. So those with higher morale, so higher sense of morale, right? The psychological concept of morale and greater physical function are more likely to report greater sexual satisfaction. So I know that was sort of a lot of different graphs and things to sort of digest. But when we put these findings together, we see that sexual interest and sexual satisfaction really do follow different patterns. And it suggests that there are distinct dimensions of sexual health, and they should not be treated as interchangeable. So interest may be lower in older age groups, even after accounting for marital status and health, but satisfaction levels are really more stable across age groups. And there are gender differences. We saw this in the literature. We also saw this in our study. Compared to women, men maintained higher levels of sexual interest throughout the later stages of life. But for our study, we didn't see any gender differences when it came to sexual satisfaction. Thinking about what those different predictors were, so age, gender, marital status, and physical health predicted about 30% of that variation in sexual interest. Morale and physical function predicted about 15% of the variation in sexual interest. And you might say that 30% and 15%, that doesn't sound like a lot. And it certainly isn't 100. It's not close to 100, but it's pretty impossible to find a model that will fit something 100% of the time, or predict something with 100% sort of accuracy, if you will. And 30% and 15% actually gives us a really good starting place to think about things that can be potentially modifiable or intervened upon if we're thinking about how we can help people achieve greater sexual interest or maybe achieve greater sexual satisfaction. So in thinking about some of the implications for healthy aging, one way to interpret the patterns that we see here is that sexual satisfaction may depend less on frequency or performance and more on relational and psychological factors. And there are things that we weren't really able to measure because it wasn't in the data set, right? But things like emotional intimacy and communication and expectations may well play a role and become very important or more important over time. And this is also where that idea of adaptation comes back in. And so as people age, they may adjust their expectations, redefine what is meaningful to them, and focus on aspects of intimacy that remain accessible and fulfilling. So even as some aspects of sexual health change, satisfaction in that way can still be maintained. And these findings have implications for clinical practice. Sexual health is often overlooked in conversations with older adults, whether or not it's because of implicit assumptions or ageism or other factors that influence the clinical sort of conversations. There may be assumptions that this is just simply not a relevant topic for older adults, or maybe there's even some discomfort on one or both parties in raising the topic. But given its connection to well-being, it is important for healthcare providers to create space for these discussions and for patients and providers alike to approach this conversation in a way that is open and non-judgmental and responsive to individual values. So overall, what this work highlights is that sexuality in later life is diverse, it's adaptive, and it's shaped by context. It does not follow a single predictable pattern and cannot be reduced to just simply a single measure. So in thinking about sort of our closing thoughts, I want to bring it back to the question that I started with around successful aging and healthy aging. You know, what does it mean to age well? What happens when change occurs? And I think that sexual health really provides us with a useful lens for thinking about this. We see that there are some aspects of life that change, and those changes do not necessarily lead to loss of well-being. In fact, people adapt. They adjust their expectations, their relationships, and their experiences in ways that help to maintain positive connections and satisfaction. So if we were to kind of look at this from a broader perspective and think about healthy aging, it shows us and teaches us that it's helpful to recognize that people age in different ways, hold different values, and find well-being through different pathways. And sexual health reminds us that well-being doesn't disappear, it just evolves.
1: Thank you so much, Dr. Nguyen, for such a fantastic talk. It's so great to see data from the SAGE study.
0: Yes, thank you.
1: I love that. So I'm just curious, Dr. Nguyen, when you were doing this research, were there any findings that surprised you?
0: Yes, so I think we did expect to see that there were going to be differences in sexual interest across age and across gender. We expected to see some differences in sexual satisfaction, and I showed some background from the literature that tells us that we should have seen perhaps some decline or some differences between men and women. We did not see that in the study. And I think what that really just shows us is the variability and the diversity of experiences. And it really depends on who is answering the survey, right? And it really highlights how different these experiences are for different groups of people.
1: Okay, great. Thank you. Okay, we have a lot of questions that have come in. And here's a good one that's about grief and bereavement. It's interesting that there's no mention of the impact of grief bereavement on future sexual activity. If they've lost a life partner, future desire could be significantly impacted. I don't think that's something we've looked at, but do you have thoughts on that?
0: I do. And I think that's tied to some of the gender differences that we see. And certainly this is not grief and bereavement is experienced by everyone, regardless of your gender. From a research perspective, if we're able to sort of look at the data, we do know that women are more likely to be widowed at the end of life and the later stages of life in older adulthood compared to men. And so what happens is that it limits access to partners and limits maybe opportunities to engage in sexual activity, which could be related to someone's level of interest. There's also the grief stage and the bereavement stage, in which there are other things going on emotionally and psychologically, in which sexual interest, interest in sexual activity and just becomes less important and is not perhaps top of mind. So I think there are a lot of different ways that loss and bereavement and grief, really interacts in determining desire, in determining interest and even availability of partners for those who are interested.
1: Yeah, that makes sense. Okay. So here's a question that has to do with gender differences. What role do you think ED drugs, so erectile dysfunction drugs for men, play in gender differences when there doesn't seem to be a comparable option for women?
0: Yeah, that's an interesting question. And we didn't look at any of the studies around like performance, really. So the studies that I pulled for the background and the ones that we looked at, the variables that we looked at for the study, were really around interest and satisfaction. And I suppose that ED drugs and the use of ED drugs could have an impact on sexual interest, but I think it could also be the other way around, that those who are more interested may be more willing to seek out different drugs and other things that might help them fulfill that interest. But I think this is certainly

0: something that is relevant and influences the way that we think about sexual health for men and women. And the point that there aren't really comparable, or there are some, but it's not in the same way. There aren't drugs that are comparable for women as there are for men. So certainly could make a difference.
1: Okay. And can you remind our audience how you measured and assessed sexual interest?
0: Sure. This was measured using a standardized measure within a toolbox called the PROMIS toolbox. And so it's not a single question. There are several questions that are the participant answers, and then it's summed up for a standardized score. The standardized score is then compared across sort of a national sort of mean, if you will. And it includes lots of different things. So it's exactly as you would think sexual interest might represent, how often someone is thinking about sex, how often they want to have sex, whether or not there's a difference in the level of your interest and how much the frequency at which someone is having sex. So there are a number of questions, a number of items that go into this, into the scoring for this.
1: Okay, great. Thank you. How about the physical changes due to menopause? Can you speak on that?
0: Yeah, and I think that goes back to some of the factors that we talked about, like reasons for changes in sexual activity and interest and maybe even satisfaction as people are getting older with physiological changes and changes with hormones, with menopause, that has a lot of impact on like lubrication and performance. And if someone is feeling pain during sex, that might not be a very satisfying experience. And that might lead to a sort of feedback loop where that person may start to avoid it, or unless there's some adaptation that happens. So I think certainly looking at menopause and thinking about the physiological changes and hormonal changes associated makes a big difference.
1: Okay, great. Thank you. How should clinicians or providers think about sexual health in older adults based on your findings? Are there takeaways for them?
0: Absolutely. And I should say that not all providers are exactly the same, right? And so there are providers out there who are very attuned to the different needs of older adults, and there may be some who are not. And in general, sexual health, and it's not just with older adults, but sexual health in general, tends to, in the US, in the Western US cultural context, may not be thought about in a clinical sense when it's not thought about in a more reproductive sense. So if we're not talking about reproduction, we're talking about really sexual well-being for relationship development, for pleasure. These are different things than what we might normally talk about in a clinical setting. So I think the main thing is to remember that humans are sexual beings, and that doesn't necessarily change just because of age, and it doesn't necessarily change just because of a relationship status change, just because someone's been in a long marriage and is divorced or has been widowed, that doesn't necessarily mean that sexual desire goes away, and it doesn't necessarily go away with age. And so there are, I think, opportunities to create space in a clinical dialogue to have those conversations. I would say that the patient and the provider as well, like both people have to be comfortable enough to bring that up and have that conversation in a non-judgmental way.
1: Okay, that's great. Here's a question that I think a lot of people will want to hear. What's the impact of current medications and polypharmacy on sexual health?
0: In our particular study, we weren't able to look at medications. We didn't have access to that variable. And polypharmacy

0: I don't believe we had access to that particular variable to look at polypharmacy as well. But I think this is all very much like rolled into that broader context of physical health and general health status. So I think we would reasonably assume that people who have high levels of polypharmacy probably have lower health, the general health status would be less, or their physical function would be less, would be lower. So it's sort of accounted for in that. It's just not specifically accounted for. But I think it's all tied together into how well somebody feels. So not just what the different medications and drugs may be doing in terms of interrupting, you know, libido or desire or performance, but how well someone feels and whether or not they feel up for physical, you know, for the physical activity, right? That is sort of related to sexual activity.
1: Okay, great. I'm curious, how do you think cultural attitudes towards aging affect people's sexual expression? Do you have thoughts on that?
0: Yeah, I think that's a really great question. And, I think when in a US Western context, like we think about sexual health in a different way than others might in other cultures, right? In different countries. And that all of that and has an impact on how we think about, and not just think about, but how we talk about sexual health, and how we talk about sexual health as something that is, whether or not you even talk about it as something that that happens for reproduction, or if we talk about it as something that is integral for pleasure and integral for general life satisfaction, there are big cultural differences, I think, in how that conversation is had, in this country versus others.
1: Yeah. Okay. So with that, I would love to thank you so much for your time today, Dr. Nguyen, and for your amazing research that is clearly making an impact on the field. This is a topic that the Stein Institute has not covered. So it feels great to have you shed some insight on that today. So thank you so much for this great talk. I want to remind you all that we have another public lecture in May, which will be on a movement intervention. So we're looking forward to seeing you back in May. And those of you who want to donate and support our work, please find us at aging.ucsd.edu. So with that, thank you so much for a great talk today, Dr. Nguyen. I loved hearing about your research.
0: Thank you, everyone. Thank you, Danielle.
1: Thank you for your time.

0: 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Learn about cutting-edge science that promotes wellness and reduces disease at uctv.tv/stein.
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50% of patients had return of menopause symptoms after abruptly discontinuing hormone therapy. And women were turning to other outlets, other providers. And there was a lot of mistrust in the medical system at this time. This allowed for the exponential growth of an unregulated, non-FDA approved compound hormone therapy industry. So at UCSD, we start our program as a place where women could get evidence-based information that was not commercially biased.

0: Jackie Ferrara, Terrace, 1991.
1: The Jackie Ferrara Terrace came about when the School of Medicine was planning these two major buildings. They asked me if I knew anybody who could think about terraces, and I thought immediately of Jackie, who has done a number of terraces around the world. So Jackie became a part of the design team for the building with Moore Rubel Udell and landscape architect Andrew Spurlock. The three parts of the terrace kind of flow into each other and echo each other and connect the various parts of the buildings. And the terrace is gravel and tiles set in this kind of, I like to say, musical configuration almost, the kind of tempo that they have of the stripes and the pauses and the lines could be thought of in that way. The biggest part, which is down below, and then there are steps that go up in a circle, and then another smaller part at the kind of entrance to the building. This was thought of as a kind of escape place to go and sit and contemplate. She chose Australian willow trees to put up and benches for people to sit.
0: There's a geometry to the building and a kind of modularity to its neoclassical accents. This terrace connects the two wings of the cellular and molecular medicine laboratories together, and it works its way from an expansive architectural scale down into a small and human scale. The smallest tiles are only maybe 2 inches square, so there's a level of being able to transform from a very small and intimate scale to a much larger scale of this building.
1: Jackie has done courtyards. She's done a huge thing at the Walker Art Center in Minneapolis, where she used local Minneapolis stone. She's got a terrace and an amphitheater at the LA County Museum, which is again very beautiful.

0: Dust storms happen in this region quite often, some large like this and some quite a bit smaller. If you were on the ground that day, you might see something like this, about a 3,000 foot tall wall of dust approaching you somewhere between 30 and 50 miles an hour. And after that dust storm hit you, it might look a little bit like this. This is my graduate student, Alex, well prepared for all the dust.
1: Now HIIT, for anyone who doesn't know what that means, high intensity interval training, is when you do short bursts of heavy exercise like running fast or riding the bike really fast or rowing really quickly or walking really fast. And then after maybe a minute, you slow down and walk at a normal pace and recover. And it's these brief bouts of intense exercise with followed by lower intensity exercise to recover your heart rate and recover your breathing. It's a very good way to increase mitochondria number and quality, and it can make this big restorative response within the body to help clean up damaged molecules. So HIIT training is really cool because you don't have to do a long amount of HIIT to get a benefit. So you can do as little as 10 minutes of HIIT. It could be 40 seconds on, 20 seconds off, 40 seconds of intense activity, 20 seconds of rest. It could be 30 seconds on, 30 seconds off. It could be a minute on, a minute off. Depends on what you're doing. But that getting your heart rate up and getting the intensity way up and then having a moment of rest and then doing it again, as little as 10 minutes gives you that really big benefit, which releases all those myokines that help your muscles, brain, heart, vascular system. And when to do it depends on the patient. Some people like to exercise in the morning. Some people like to exercise in the evening. There's not a right or wrong answer for that. But if you're somebody who has a hard time going to sleep, doing it right before bed is not a great idea. Some people can exercise right before bed, but

0: some people that will wake them up and then they can't sleep at night.
1: There's another question prompted by this look at grey area cases and the diversity of animals across the tree. Are we wrong to suppose that there's a single phenomenon here at all? That felt experience or consciousness is, across all these varieties, a thing that will get a biological explanation of its own?
2: You're watching UCTV.

0: I would love to introduce my amazing panelists. So I'm just going to go around and Anne, since you have your microphone off, can you introduce yourself and just share in what way you are a stakeholder and how you are involved in autism research, please?
1: Okay, this one area I didn't prep in. My name is Dr. Anne Grego-Nago. I'm autistic. I'm also a human factors engineer, so I come out of the world of applied research and applied science. And currently I work for Autism Speaks, and as a human factors engineer there, working in the, on the science team. So
0: Thank
1: thank you.
0: you. And Zach, can you introduce yourself, please?
2: Sure. Hello, everyone. My name is Zach Williams. I am also autistic. And yeah, currently I am a first year resident and a research track, a psychiatry residency at UCLA.
0: Hari, can you introduce yourself and share how you are a stakeholder and how you're involved in research?
3: Hi, everyone. I'm Hari Srinivasan. I wear multiple stakeholder hats. I'm a PhD candidate in neuroscience at Vanderbilt University, where I research sensory systems in autism. I'm also in varying roles in a bunch of other research projects. I've also had the diagnosis of autism and ADHD since age 3, and recently diagnosis around movement. My flavor of autism impacts me on the communication and sensory-motor fronts, so I bring multiple perspectives, scientific, advocacy, and lived perspectives to the table. Thank you.
0: Thank you so much, Ari. And Danai.
4: My name's Danai Fannin, and I'm an associate professor at North Carolina Central University. And I'm a speech pathologist. I train future speech language pathologists. I also adjunct in Duke's Head and Neck Surgery and Communication Sciences Department. And collaborate with the Duke Center for Autism and Brain Development. My research focuses on early identification of child language delay or disorders and bias mitigation in clinical settings once people are identified as autistic, and then access to care for people who've experienced right hemisphere stroke. They tend to have pragmatic language disorders, which is relevant to some of the autistic traits that we see as well. Most importantly, I'm a parent of two autistic children, ages 14 and 15, one of whom has intellectual disability. So that really grounds my approach to research and is. That's my stakeholder role on this panel.
0: Thank you guys all so much. I'm so excited. So, we're going to get started with our first question. And if it's okay with everybody, I'll just go in that same order to make it easy because that's how you're on my screen. So, the first question is, how has your lived experience as an autistic person, a parent of autistic children, or both, shaped the questions that you ask in your own research or the way that you review other people's research? So, we'll start with Anne.
1: Because of my autism, I do read from a script on these stuff. So, in my job, I'm not a creator of research, but I'm a consumer of research. And I'm in the unique position to recognize research that may improve the lives of autistics and their families. My autistic experience includes speech and social challenges, sensory issues, trauma, and GI problems. And I use my lived experience to understand and empathize with other autistics, their caregivers, and parents. And I'm also looking for ways or for ideas to improve my own life. Okay. I'm very much a systems thinker, and my brain enjoys when solutions combine research from different areas. And I'm going to give you an example of how this happens in autism. Eating disorders, especially anorexia, are a major cause for long-term hospitalization for autistic women. And eating disorder clinicians found that about 20% of those in anorexia treatment have autism. Traditionally, anorexic treatments aren't as effective for those with autism. And like autism, anorexia has a genetic component, and researchers have found a genetic overlap between the two conditions. Neuroscientists have discovered how the brains of girls with autism respond to food sensitivities different from autistic boys, and that this brain activity may lead girls to develop strategies as children that are deadly as adults. And all this information or all this evidence has been used to develop treatments tailored for the autistic brain. And in Great Britain, the success of these trailer programs have decreased the time of inpatient care by 6 weeks. Okay. I've just given you examples that come from genetics, neuroscience, clinical work, implementation science research. Rarely do the results of one particular field of research improve our lives. That's when all the research streams come together that we see improvements for our quality of life. And part of my job is to help to advocate for those combinations, to take the research from the researcher and implement it into clinical and life improvements. So thank you.
0: Amazing. Thank you so much, Anne. All right, Zach, we'll go to you next.
2: Sure. So I would say, you know, much like Anne, my lived experience very much shapes the research I do and several of my identities, not just as an autistic person, but also as a medical provider and a participant in other biomedical research, all greatly shape the questions I ask in research and the research that I review as well. I mean, primarily as an autistic person, though, I would say that I care that all the research I do is something that other autistic people find meaningful, which generally, you know, boils down to the fact that the work is more applied and close to having a tangible impact on the lives of other autistic people. If you, you know, go and zoom out and ask autistic people, you know, what matters to you in research, they're saying, you know, we want answers. We want things that are going to be helpful for us now, you know, near translation. And I think that generally, you know, is what I tend to research, something that is going to be a you know, well-received thing within the autism community. And as a medical provider, I often tend to find just medical and psychiatric settings top of mind. This is where I am all day in the hospital. And so the studies that I'm most interested in conducting are those that make changes to the way autistic people receive healthcare in those settings. And then I've also had the opportunity to be a research participant in all kinds of studies, not just autism research studies, which I do a lot of, but also, interestingly enough, several like clinical trials that were not at all related to autism, like being in the Moderna COVID vaccine trial, for instance. And being a study participant has mostly given me a front row seat to how not to run a study in a lot of cases. But being a study participant is also great to learn all the little tips and tricks of what other people are doing well and how to, you know, make studies maximally participant friendly, which, you know, half of which is just giving people snacks, breaks, and good directions. But I mean, you know, there are other little things too that do very much help.
0: Awesome. Thank you so much, Zach. Hari.
3: There is a thunderstorm going on in Nashville. It's really loud, so I'm hoping everyone can still hear me. Back to the question. Strength-wise, I bring persistence, creativity, curiosity, and the ability to bridge academic research, lived experience, and policy. The challenge is balancing being both subject and researcher, staying objective while acknowledging my own vulnerabilities. Given my own communication and sensory motor challenges, I'm acutely aware of the gaps created when research oversamples the easiest to test participants. As a result, a big chunk is getting left out of solutions that come from research. It's kind of like designing a remote using athletes, then wondering why the folks with motor challenges struggle with it. But if you designed that same remote for the motor challenges folks, it would easily work for athletes. That's the mindset I bring to my work. Broaden inclusion so science represents the full autism spectrum, not just the most convenient slice. So solutions coming from research benefit all. As a graduate student, my academic research focuses on areas that align with my research lab. But beyond that, I try to contribute in small ways to nudge other areas forward. Like on collaborative projects, on advisory boards, nonprofit boards, by writing. Coming to the second part of the question, how I evaluate other research. Bottom line for me is translational.

0: value. There were approximately 11,000 papers on autism published last year. We are drowning in research papers, but how many actually added to improving autistic lives? In peer reviews, I'm also seeing a tendency to rebrand old ideas with clever new labels. I'm increasingly seeing terms like kinder, gentler, or neurodiversity affirming attached to almost every study, which seem more marketing lingo than meaningful innovation. Substance must come before style or volume. A lot of research also sits in theory, which is nice at an intellectual level, but autistics need solutions. And too often, research takes forever to make it out of theory. CBT, for example, has been around since the 1980s, but took decades to make it out as a real-world practice. Thank you.
1: Thank you so much, Hari. And we could not hear the thunder, so all was well. Danai.
2: My experience as a parent shapes my questions because I'm always thinking about the practical outcomes and real-world accessibility, quality of life. And all of this can be done with basic science. I review a lot of journal articles and, you know, trying to pull that out of the authors, I think is really important because, you know, as, you know, a parent of autistic children, I read a lot of articles and I'm like, I know what you're getting at is important, but who cares? You know, I don't right now until you tell me. And of course, I will give them the language, you know, to make it so that we will care, people at, you know, consumers of their science. So I'm really, you know, involved in definitely trying to make or help science, basic science matter or be useful for people, you know, and not just amongst the, you know, thousands of articles that Hari talked about. You know, so having that lived experience of, you know, wanting to improve the lives of my children is, you know, that plus, you know, working in research allows me to see the nuances and systemic gaps. When I'm trying to balance, you know, my lived experience, you know, advocacy for autistic people with objectivity, it can sometimes be tricky. But, you know, and in those cases, I'm always trying to check for my unconscious bias and navigate, you know, what I think is really important when these research methods or research findings and or policy progress is really slow. But, you know, it's I think I'm definitely invested in continuing research with human participants and across, you know, with the more challenging to collect as far as data is concerned, populations, ones with intellectual disability, ones with communication disorders, ones who have, who are non-speaking, you know, they're been excluded from research studies. Black people have been excluded from research studies as well. And, you know, I'm Black. So that lived experience helps gives me a different perspective as well.
1: Amazing. Thank you, Danai. All those answers were so insightful, and I'm going to reach out to all of you for some ideas about how to move things forward. Our next question is, how do you think current autism research priorities align or fail to align with the needs identified by autistic people and their families? And we'll start again with you, Anne.
3: First off, I'm going to, on this question, let me explain my terminology. When I say the autistic community here, I am including autistics and their families and caregivers, because I'm going to talk about other communities too. So that's the reason why I'm doing that here. This group, the group of the autistic community, their priority is quality of life in all dimensions of life and accessibility. And autism researchers' priorities vary. Clinical and applied researchers, which include your medical and your treatment providers, are pretty closely aligned with the autistic community. Okay. The autism science community, which often includes geneticists, neuroscientists, and now data scientists, they are judged on generalized

0: not always getting it, but those aren't going to get them tenure or a big grant. Okay. For many basic researchers, the quality of life issues just aren't visible to them. The further a researcher gets away from working directly with autistics and their families, the less they may understand the priorities of that community. And I review a lot of grant applications. That's primarily what I do for various agencies. And reading these applications can be really depressing because the goals of certain fields is to find something wrong. And their solutions are never solutions that are going to help me. Their solutions are to create more research. Now, when I ask for examples of research that doesn't align with our priorities, I'm usually given social and psychology research that uses college students as subjects. Okay. And please remember that most of that research that involves college students is often self-funded research from graduate students or junior faculty at universities without a large autism research infrastructure. And using this subject, using college students and covering, is usually very affordable research for these people trying to get their degrees. We need this research not necessarily to prove our lives, but to help train students to become researchers and clinicians. Okay. And I often hear the complaint that research is not improving our lives, and that is understandable. But you also have to understand, too, that there's another community. And between the researchers and the autistic community sits the autism treatment practitioners. And we do have some amazing research that's come out in the past 30 years. But if treatment centers are unwilling to adopt the newest evidence-based practices, that research can never really improve an autistic's quality of life. Now, I am hopeful because I'm seeing research impacting treatment in Europe and Australia and Canada and even Africa. So it is, we're beginning to see it being done regularly in other countries. So in other countries, often they often discuss autism using the Autism Plus model, where they take co-occurring conditions. They do not lump co-occurring conditions into the definition of autism. So it would be Autism Plus GI issues, autism plus intellectual disability, autism plus anxiety. And by that way, we can, by also looking at that way, hopefully we will not have as many people left out of research by actually focusing on what we're doing. And this has really allowed communities to go beyond causation and blame and more toward accessibility, better treatments, and especially pain relief, especially if you know kids who have GI issues, oh, that's pain relief. So thank you.
1: Thank you so much, Anne. Zach.
2: Yeah, I mean, this is fairly similar to Anne's response, frankly. But yeah, as I mentioned previously, I mean, autistic people are most interested in research that results in near-term benefit. And again, this is improved supports or services or, you know, improvements in quality of life for autistic people who are alive today. And so this is, you know, mean a focus on studies that are assessing interventions, not necessarily interventions for autism, but interventions for the things that autistic people want intervened on. You know, things like GI issues, things like their ADHD, things like anxiety, anything that, you know, would be a measurable improvement in quality of life if it were intervened upon. But of course, we don't have lots of these interventions. I mean, there are probably like 3 trials out there for, you know, medications to improve ADHD in autism, for instance. But again, we want the resources to have more trials for these things. And of course, are the funds being diverted to that? No, not really. And again, we have much of the money on autism research spent on, other fields. We have some things like health services research and epidemiology that can also affect clinical practice in other more indirect ways. That's great. But even more of that is spent on things like clinical translational neuroscience research, descriptive clinical association studies, genomics, animal models, multi-omic group discrimination, some of this data science stuff, deep phenotyping. All of this provides less value from a community standpoint. It's not to say it's bad research per se, but if we want money going to making autistic people's lives better, then this just may not be the right way to do it. And especially if it's a zero-sum game, which it is, because funding just, you know, can't be spent in 2 places at once.
1: So true. Thank you, Zach. Hari.
3: Autism research and progress on many fronts. And when I say many, I mean it's vast. We need work on communication, sensory processing, and executive functioning on brain and body domains such as mental health and co-occurring conditions. on biomedical areas.

0: areas like pharmaceuticals and underlying health physiology, unlived support needs including education, employment, and daily care, on systemic influences such as policy and participation, and on technology, from assistive tools to artificial intelligence. Yet priority seems conflicting of this range. Social research give the illusion of underplaying the importance of biomedical advances, while biomedical research seems to remain stuck in theory or animal models, with no clear path to real human health outcomes. Meanwhile, we spend too much time debating which autism subgroup is growing fastest, who deserves attention and resources, whose voice is loudest, and which treatment can best monetize disability. And we get stories of extremes. Superpower ignores the harsh realities of the most impacted. Total deficit and misery sees no path to solutions, and segregation often becomes the easy answer, an echo of the ugly laws, when disabled people were not allowed in public so society didn't have to confront its failures. A 19-year-old is treated like a 91-year-old, boxed up in a care facility till they die. In the meantime, we add confusion by introducing new diagnostic terms every decade, as if reclassification alone could solve those issues. Motion is not movement. But both strengths and challenges can coexist. We must support autistic strengths by opening more doors of opportunities. But we must also find real solutions to the challenges of the more impacted so that they too can approach those doors of opportunity, instead of being always locked out. Yes, ideally we need the competing groups to acknowledge their interdependence and work together rather than treating their goals as competing priorities. That day will come. But what we forget is that collaboration and shared responsibility within the autistic community itself can move the whole field forward. Many autistics are in positions of privilege and power, in higher education, in research, and in policy. They are in a unique position, with real insights, to help build solutions that reach those with greater challenges. And those challenges often span both social and medical fronts. Progress for some must and can become progress for all autistics. Thank you.
1: Thank you so much, Hari. Danae.
2: Yeah, everyone said a lot of what I would have said. And, you know, I wish that there was two things could be true at the same time. So we do need the basic science, you know, but and it shouldn't be that something is prioritized at the detriment of this, you know, quality of life, you know, supports for daily living type research. But we know that's not how the funding dollars work necessarily. But, you know, I think, you know, across medicine, I mean, I would like to see considerations for autistic people integrated into these studies. In a class that I was I took last semester on implementation science, we were talking about advances in blood pressure medication, and the professor asked what types of questions should researchers be addressing at the implementation level. And I said a question would be for those patients with ARFID, so the avoidant restrictive food intake disorder, or people who physically can't swallow the pills. So as speech pathologists, we work with dysphagia. So that's a swallowing disorder that you could get for many reasons, but a lot of time it's dementia, degenerative diseases. But also, you know, your child with ARFID who will not take pills. You know, what alternate methods of medication delivery are there? Is there an injection, a patch? And my professor said, of all his years of teaching, no one had ever brought that up. And I was really surprised about that. But, you know, that's because they have had one speech pathologist in the class. But that's the whole purpose of these interdisciplinary teams, right? And perspectives from stakeholders, people on the research teams who are autistic and think about things that parents like me think about every time we go to the doctor. Is she even going to be able to take the medicine? So, you know, I think across all of the co-occurring conditions that can happen with autism, it would be nice if medical providers and researchers were thinking about that as well.
1: Thank you so much, Janai. That's so true. All righty. Our next question is, what are some best practices or tools that you wished more autism researchers employed in their research? So like recommendations for increasing stakeholder involvement without increasing undue burden, making changes to measurements, things like that. And we'll start with Anne. Thank you.
3: I'm probably not the best to start with right now because I'm also going to ask the researchers to do things. One of the best practices would be to use autistic and family participation in the development of the research question. If we can start at the origin of the research project, we can actually address a lot of the needs of the autistic and family communities. And research is rarely viewed as a partnership between the researcher and the autistic family and communities. And when it is considered a partnership, it really strengthens the research and also makes it a lot easier on that implementation side and on the innovation adoption side, okay? So, but we also desperately need right now from researchers is their expertise to call out bad research and misinformation. And researchers actually do this every day in seminars, but they don't do it in necessarily in the bigger audience. They're very polite and very congenial. But we really need the research community to stand up to good science, and especially in like their research journals. So I work a lot in advocacy, and so I am addressing these questions daily. Unfortunately, there are a lot of bad actors who are promoting science, treatments, and technology that are not evidence-based, and are the evidence is weak, the science may be non-existent, and the funding is very self-serving. And this is the community that's sort of referred to as the autism grifter community. And this group preys on the hopes, the desperations, and the confusion of families by promoting services and treatments that don't work or that promote bad science. And rarely do I really see people standing up to say, yeah, no, that doesn't work. And then why? And this is where the researchers also could help a lot. They really need to get better at communicating the technical aspects of their methods and the science they use. They need to be able to monitor and call out bad researchers by making it clear what are good standards. And we really need to be willing to discuss research that parents find on the internet and explain it. Okay. Autism research is very complicated and it is highly technical. And autistics and their parents and their families should not be expected to have to master all the science. So I am currently watching as research is being used to attack the community, both the autistic community, the parent communities, and researchers should have been fighting against this, against bad science and questionable long before now, and been fighting not just in their own academic communities. They do it in the academic communities, but they don't do it further out. But they really do need to communicate with the communities and advocate for better funding for things. I never saw, whenever I would go and I would stand with families to advocate for funding for research, rarely did we have researchers there. Okay. Someone just mentioned about the priorities of funding. I'm going to be honest, I sit on a number of we have no clue what the priorities for funding research right are right now. It is a very chaotic world and the funding aspects. So, but if researchers can do anything right now, it is to learn to communicate better. I have autism and is considered a communication disorder. But a funny thing, when I'm with a lot of researchers, I'm rarely the worst communicator in the room. Okay. So thank you.
1: Thank you, Anne. And Zach.
4: Sure. And to follow that up, I think that I want to double down on researchers should communicate better. This time, though, to their participants. Really, one of the things that I think that researchers could do, you know, the best is that they need to make the research study on the whole more accessible. Cognitively accessible to their participants, their potential participants, their past participants. It will pay off to make people understand what you were doing, why you were doing it, and when you were going to be doing it. And so, you know, that mostly means understanding what you are putting forth in your printed and, you know, spoken materials, and then how to, you know, understand what people are and aren't getting from that. How I usually, what I usually find most helpful is actually to explain

0: more. You oftentimes, as the researcher who has spent all of your time and effort on this study, just know so much more about this study than everyone around you, that you know things are implicit, that like, oh yeah, this is what happens next, this is where you go, this is what you do. And of course people are coming into the study not knowing any of that. So I am an over-explainer, but I've found that usually, autistic or not, the participants tend to find excessive directions helpful. And you don't always need to give everyone excessive directions, but my strategy tends to be provide excessive directions optionally. Here are the directions, then if you need more directions, click here, and then there's the excessive directions behind the little, like, click here for more. And that has been so helpful in my general experience, because people just don't get lost as much. They don't ask me for more. They don't get confused. I mean, not that this never happens, but it just does generally make people find that they understand what I'm doing. I get thanked for my emails, which is shocking, right? But then it does make people feel like they are really in control of what they are doing, where they are going, and breed less confusion, which just makes people happier about doing the study in general. One of those things that I did actually learn from being a participant, funnily enough.
1: Amazing. Thank you so much, Zach. Ari.
2: The last question was the big picture. The first step is shifting from a mindset of how do we study autism to how do we make studying autism possible for everyone. This question immediately makes us think participatory research must be the solution. But we need to be honest about who is actually able to participate. Many high-support autistics were never given early access to alternative communication methodologies or technologies aligned with their motor, health, and sensory profiles. In many cases, what was tried early on was incompatible with their apraxia or sensory challenges, so it failed, and the assumption became that communication itself wasn't possible, which means they literally can't take part in research as a child, as a teen, as an adult, or even when they are 80 years old. And this is a third to quarter of the autistic population we are talking about. So instead of apologizing for excluding them, let's first invest in solutions that make participation possible, both long-term and immediate. In the long term, ensure access at every age to communication that works for them, understanding that it's never too late and you're never too old to learn to communicate. That way they get to not only participate in research, but also in life broadly. The immediate adaptation is making today's research protocols flexible enough so people can participate now. We can adapt equipment, simplify task demands, develop adaptive protocols, rethink research environments, building from the participant's comfort zone, and measuring what the person can give you, not what the paradigm demands. In my research, accessibility was the design principle, not an afterthought. My VR-based sensory integration task is simple and intuitive by design. It can be used across the lifespan and accommodates a range of communication, motor, and cognitive differences. It relies on movement and feedback rather than long verbal instructions or button presses to measure perception and chiming. The goal isn't to dumb down the science, it's to open the door wider so more people can be part of it. And it still yields robust data. My task may still not capture the entire spectrum, but it significantly broadens participation, so I think of it as a good start. Another area we need to rethink is exclusion criteria. When I first entered graduate school and began reading papers, I was shocked by how many studies excluded participants for co-occurring conditions, medications, and more, creating an artificial, pure autism sample that hardly exists in real life. What I mentioned about Autism Plus really intrigued me. I need to read up on that. Ultimately, research inclusion isn't just about recruitment, it's about design. The future of autism research depends on building tools, environments, and expectations that fit real people, not the other way around. Thank you.
1: Thank you so much, Ari. Danai.
3: One suggestion I would have as far as a best practice for including stakeholders, the fair compensation issue. And so that means if everyone has the same role in a study, like a community engagement committee, the compensation should be the same, not like, for example, paying a PhD researcher

0: $500 an hour, while the representative of the autistic community gets 25. We've really seen this in grant applications. And it's up to the reviewers of these grant applications to alert the applicant to this discrepancy. If they're all there to be a part of the research team doing the same task, there should be a going rate for that. And, you know, people shouldn't be paid more just because they have a PhD to do the same thing. As far as I think, you know, the measures, of course, should be culturally responsive and relevant. And you get that information from your stakeholder participants. I know of researchers who are working on survey question types that are more effective in getting answers from neurodivergent people. I think it's important to always remember and respect different perspectives within the autistic community. I was on a neurodiversity affirming committee run by autistic people, and they set ground rules the first day saying that we're not going to quibble over language, meaning that they won't let the debate of identity first versus person first language derail the goals of the group. Several social justice movements have been destroyed because of infighting about minutiae like that. And language is very important. I'm not saying that that's not important, but there, you know, I tell my students, we have clients who want to use identity first, clients who want to use person first. I personally use identity first for my children, but I'm not going to tell, you know, a family, no, you need to be using identity first language, you know. You know, so as not to alienate stakeholders in your research, I think we need to truly listen to everyone that we invite to participate and realize that, you know, even though there may be a study that says the vast majority of autistic people think this, that's I want to see who's interviewed the vast majority of autistic people, because that's a lot of people. And I know how research works and sample sizes and how things can generalize. But when we're talking about things, you know, in such a wide range of presentations and life experiences, I think it's difficult to put everyone in the same box. So, you know, when we have these autistic people, family members on the same research team, we should expect different perspectives and make sure that we're respecting everyone.
1: Amazing. And thank you so much, Tanai. And then kind of building off of this theme, actually, how can researchers develop trust with autistic participants and their caregivers? Anne?
2: I'm just going to go through a few things that researchers might need to do. Researchers really need to listen to autistics, their parents, and their caregivers, and be respectful of how that person wants to communicate, and don't rush their communication. Okay? That's really important. You know, taking the time and just to listen. It is not easy as a skill to develop sometimes, but it's very important. Researchers need to understand that the experiences of an autistic person and their caregivers, their parenting, is always changing with cultural, societal systems and diagnostic changes, okay? Researchers need to identify their biases and understand how much the field has changed in the past year. Or the past 30 years. I am floored and shocked, and I very much grade down when I see a grant application that is quoting a lot of research from the early 2000s, before 2013, when we changed the diagnostic code of autism, okay? Because it shows me they can't define what population necessarily. So things like that, we have to adapt to what the current times are and what the... and understand how much the field has changed. One thing that I'm seeing a lot lately, I hadn't seen for a while, but I'm saying researchers need to never blame a parent or even hint that autism is somehow a parent's fault. I thought we had moved past this, but the past year I'm seeing a lot more of this, and it's very scary. And it's also very sad, because we had moved past the refrigerator mom period. And so to move back into it is very, very sad for our community.

0: And then one thing that if any of you have sat on a committee with me and we've come across a grant application like this, you know I will get going on it. So I'm going to try to limit my words here. But researchers need to never suggest research on an autistic child that would not be done on a non-autistic child due to safety concerns. This happens more than you would expect, especially regarding technology and wellness treatments. And it is often framed that the condition of the child with autism is so bad that it is okay to understate the negative effects of the treatment. I can go on for this for a good hour. I know Kim has seen me do that. So I'm going to leave it at that. Okay. Thank you.
1: Thanks, Anne. Zach.
2: Sure. This goes in a little bit of a different direction, but I think, you know, for developing trust with autistic participants and their caregivers, I would hope that for a lot of researchers, there are actually people right in their vicinity that might be able to help them do that. So by this, I mean they can leverage their academic and community partnerships. You know, most researchers are part of academic institutions that already do things related to autism. And you know, this means they might have an autism clinic, they might have an IDDRC, USAID, LEN program, you know, these sorts of like disability-related kind of institutional government-funded programs. And maybe the researchers are or aren't hooked into those programs. But I think what they should do is lean into those affiliations or partnerships and figure out to what extent they can actually, you know, become, you know, members of those things, associated with those things, or just talk to the people who are running those things and get, you know, endorsements from them, get understanding of who those people's community partners are, talk to those people, get understanding of what those community partners priorities are, get endorsements from those community partners. And, you know, if there is some sort of conflict there, understand why. Because of course, in that case, then there may be some reason why the research that this person is doing is not up to par, right? And, you know, you don't need to just get the trust because you're getting the trust. You need to get the trust because you're, you know, walking the walk. And at that point, then, you know, there is some actual improvement to be done.
1: Amazing. Thank you so much, Zach. Hari.
3: I feel trust starts with respect, respecting communication differences, being transparent about study goals, and sharing results back in accessible formats. But it doesn't end there. Trust isn't a checkbox. It's a relationship built on understanding, accountability, and responsiveness. Let's take Arnstein's ladder of participation as a mental model. At the lowest rungs are tokenism, where autistic people are technically included, but have little real influence. It's like being asked to be on an advisory board to give your input, but then just ignoring that input. True trust comes at the top runs, where their input helps shape the research questions and they become co-creators, not reviewers at the end. It also means sharing findings in clear, usable ways, but trust also depends on what we choose to study and how we study it. Autism research has fragmented camps, the two visible ones being medical versus social, and each camp seems to view the other with suspicion. The truth is, autistic people's needs cross all these boundaries. Many researchers end up being wishy-washy, as they don't want to offend either camp, which actually reduces trust further, from both autistic people and from families. People want researchers who can bridge perspectives with conviction, not avoid them out of fear. Building trust means having the courage to work across interests and center what truly matters to autistic individuals and their families, even if it doesn't fit neatly into one camp. Finally, trust grows when researchers meet people where they are, in schools, clinics, community spaces, or online, showing that participation is built around their realities, not academic convenience. Trust doesn't come from neutrality, it comes from integrity, from choosing relevance over rhetoric and continuing to show up even when the conversations are hard. Thank you.
1: Thank you, Hari. Danai.
4: I think that treating the stakeholders as colleagues is really important on the research team. And I mentioned that before as far as the fair compensation, right? Equal pay for equal work

0: But not just compensation, just listening to what they're saying and considering it, valuing it the same way we value all of the team members. Following through on the promises that, that will give feedback or results, I think is really important. And, just as far as if you have the luxury of having a research team, making sure that they are reflective of your participants. If you're going to be, looking for, bilinguals, right? Bilingual, Urdu speakers, you should have someone on your research team who speaks Urdu. You should have people who are from the community on your research team because that's who, they'll be interacting with. And you can do that with your the research assistants you hire to work, the students, right? Finding students who are also autistic to work on your research team to help with data collection and to help with dissemination, to help with reviewing your grants before you send the applications in. I think that there's, you can build trust with the community just by if someone walks in and realizes, oh, they're autistic people who work on this study. I think that is really powerful.
1: Amazing. Thank you so much, Danae. All right, and we're to our last question. So in the last few minutes of our panel, what advice would you give to autistic individuals or to parents or caregivers of autistic children or autistic individuals who are curious about pursuing careers in autism research or are interested in contributing in any way to shaping the future of the field? Anne.
2: Okay, I'm going to discuss an area of research, the research area that is not always discussed. So my colleagues have probably discussed, but one way to participate in research is to become a strong community reviewer for grants. Okay, for grants and different policy programs. And this requires a person to develop a deep understanding of all of the spectrum and all of the different needs. Or to at least empathize with them to try to understand it. It also requires an understanding of the research and the people in it. I also encourage parents before they want to, if they want to get involved in research, to read research on subjects that interest you. The one thing about autism research, it spans a wide variety. Okay. If you find an article that interests you and it's behind a paywall, write the author. They will often send you a copy. Okay. I strongly encourage people interested in research on parents and families and to read Neurotribes. It's an older book, but it will give you an understanding of autism research because, as Hari mentioned earlier, a lot of old ideas are being repackaged with new marketing terms. Okay. Find research that you like and look at a variety of subjects. I regularly read research by the other panelists. Okay. You'll find great researchers in a variety of fields, including not just in neuroscience and genetics, but also in disability studies, in education, sociology. And there are also some wonderful clinical studies out there. Okay. There are often very specific, their research is often done in very specific areas that are not related to autism at all. The researchers might study the intersection of autism in their fields. Such as criminal justice researchers studying police interactions and autistic citizens. I know that this is done in San Diego, and I've been following the Blue Envelope program for a number of years now because that's an example of a program that came from police and local communities more than it came from the autism research community. So, if you can find one area that really interests you, follow it. I recently sat on an expert panel regarding neurodiverse conditions and school architecture. Okay. There were people from around the world practicing in such areas as heating and cooling systems in autism and playground designs in autism. And these folks had done the research. They were producing research in their own everyday world. I mean, when you talk to someone who can tell you the difference between the volume tones of air conditioning switch-on systems, okay. He wasn't a researcher in the scientific thing. He was a systems engineer. Okay. But he was able

0: to do the research in that field. So if you do that kind of research too, expect to meet people from around the world. So if being a being a community reviewer is of interest to you, please email me, because I can put you, I work for Autism Speaks, and we do keep a list of community reviewers that we give to other organizations when they call saying we need a reviewer for this, or we need a reviewer on this pre-doctoral program. So please feel free to let me to do that. So thank you.
1: Amazing. Thanks so much, Anna. That's such a cool panel you have in our work group. Zach.
2: So I think one thing I will do is just very briefly kind of overview a couple of different models of like what it means to, I guess, contribute to the autism field, because there are different career paths in here, right? One is just being a career autism researcher, which I think would really be like getting a graduate degree in some sort of scientific field, probably a PhD, and that would be a fully committed path after, undergrad, going to maybe a 2 or 3 year post-bac and then into graduate school and, some sort of field that's, adjacent to autism, training with somebody who is themselves an autism researcher, maybe doing a postdoc, getting a faculty job. And so that's a career path that a lot of autism researchers are on. And if you are really interested in making your whole career about autism, then that's probably the path you should take. But of course, there are, lots of people who may not be, that committed to, making their whole career about autism, but still want to contribute. And that's totally fine. You can also do things like becoming a grant reviewer autism spaces, or becoming some sort of community partner in other respects, being a part of research teams, sharing one's lived experience, and being sort of part-time on that, or sometimes even full-time on the research team, depending on your actual position, but not necessarily requiring a PhD to do that, because you're contributing in a different way. I think these latter positions are a lot harder to come by, mostly because the credential you have is your lived experience and usually who you know. But I do think that it's relevant to just say that these are, again, different paths. But I think the thing to know about that latter thing is how to get that is oftentimes, again, about networking and contacting typically faculty in your local area or someone that you know for some other reason in your network, with interest and enthusiasm, saying like, here I am, here's what I'm interested in, this is my background, my lived experience, and why I want to be a part of your project. And that can work. I also would recommend for anyone who is trying to get their way into a project based on, lived experience, etc., I would say that the more of a pre-existing relationship you have with the person that you're contacting, the better. So I would, if there is research to participate in at that center, participate in it. If you are a patient of that clinic, et cetera, that seems good. And then you are not only just cold emailing, but you are saying, as a person who has experience in, this capacity already, now I'm already trying to, level up my participation and now become, representative of the patients of this clinic or the research participants and be a community partner with you. And that may be helpful. But beyond that, I would also recommend that if you are trying to be someone who is being involved in autism research, not just as a primary researcher, but a community partner, you can do this at not just your local site, but any site. I think it's important to know that you can reach out to people who are doing work that you are interested in and may have, credentials in that are, that you have things beyond your autism or, stakeholder status to be, to have an advantage in. And that will also get you involved, perhaps. People obviously like you to be involved oh my God, like this person has some reason that they would be an asset to the team. And so clearly people bring people on for that, for other reasons and other jobs. And just so remember this, these are also jobs.
1: Amazing. Thank you so much, Zach. Hari.
3: My advice is to remember that change doesn't happen all at once. I often describe it as dropping pebbles in the pond of change.

0: each small pebble, whether joining a community board, giving feedback on study design, or pursuing a research career, creates ripples. Our collective ripples build on one another and, over time, reshape the field. So don't underestimate small steps. They matter. Second, don't just fight for a seat at the existing table. Redefine what the table looks like. That means challenging who gets to be there, how decisions are made, and what counts as expertise. Lived experience isn't an add-on. It's essential to asking better questions and producing more meaningful sites. Remember, college is not the only path. Whichever path you take, know that it won't always be smooth. For me, college was infinitely more accommodating than the school system, but that was my experience. And college is more than exams or checklists of accommodations. Who you are surrounded by, professors, peers, or mentors, can make all the difference. In graduate school, where you work closely with your advisor and lab, that people part becomes even more critical. When you find environments willing to adapt and people who see your potential, the journey becomes not just possible, but meaningful. Your perspective, whether as an autistic, a parent, ally, or an advocate, has the power to shift research toward what truly matters for the community. Each pebble makes a ripple, and together those ripples can move the field forward. Thank you.
1: That's such a lovely metaphor, Hari. Thank you so much. Danai.
2: Similar to the path that Zach described of, you know, becoming a PhD level researcher, there are other positions like some places call them clinical research coordinators, CRCs, that require maybe an associate's degree. Some of them require a bachelor's, but they're researchers. Some people do that as a full-time job, while some do use that as a stepping stone on their path to, you know, further doctoral work or between their bachelor's degree and before medical school. But it is a full-time job for researchers. And then that there are also these types of clinical research positions in industry. So for you know, for pharmaceutical companies, for example, I mean, that's not really pertinent to autism necessarily. Usually they're doing cancer trials, but there are companies devoted to conducting clinical research. And therefore, they have positions for people who may not want to be in academia, and they may be conducting studies for autism. And, you know, I also think just emailing people, you know, after, you know, as Anne said, reading articles, if there's a study you're interested in, just emailing faculty members, it actually helps. You know, I've met, you know, made connections by just emailing people. I think a lot of, or maybe I've just been lucky that everyone's been nice and receptive. but it doesn't hurt to email someone your interest and ask, you know, do you have any positions or, you know, do you need someone to help you, you know, to be a consultant on your study or, you know, community engagement board? I mean, in, you know, you used to be able to say call someone, but email is probably a more effective way of getting a hold of people.
1: Amazing. Thank you so much, Danai. And thank everybody for this amazing panel. I've learned so much and I'm just so grateful to know all of you.

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Well, the topic today will be the evolution of the mind, with particular attention to the felt side, consciousness in a broad sense, and with a focus on non-human animals. There won't be anything on artificial systems. The theme, I think, is apt for the Howison lecture, even if there's not a lot of agreement between us. George Howison's main collection of essays is called The Limits of Evolution and Other Essays Illustrating the Metaphysical Theory of Personal Idealism. He opens the first essay saying that all-encompassing ideas about evolution, which were characteristic of his time, even when they look to explain the origins of the mind, are not a vindication of materialism, but of idealism. However, the main options that result he regards as still hostile to the ideas of freedom and the immortality of the individual soul that we should not give up, at least not likely, and so he looks to resist. Well, my own approach will be biological, and a lot of the talk will work through a series of experiments and other observations of non-human animals at great evolutionary distance from ourselves. Now, what do I mean by evolutionary distance? Well, the shape of evolutionary history, especially in animals, is the shape of a tree. All animals are related by common ancestry with deeper and shallower branchings. So time is going up the screen here, and animals alive now are along the top. This tree of life had been seen as a representational device or metaphor for a while, as a way of organizing our thinking about the similarities between groups. Then Darwin said in 1859, "I believe this simile largely speaks the truth. A tree is not a scale or a ladder, though those similes have been slow to lose currency." Now, the origin of life itself was probably a bit over 3.5 billion years or so ago. Animals have been around since something like 700 million years. The first fossil evidence we have of animal life is from a time now referred to as the Ediacaran. The first fossils from this time were found by a mining engineer and adventurer, Reg Sprigg, in Australia. This is a picture of Sprigg with his homemade deep diving chamber. As now reconstructed, this first period in the history of animals was a quiet time, a fauna of bath mat-like and frond-shaped organisms with the occasional meandering macaroon. Despite a good deal of density, there seems to have been very little interaction, hardly any evidence of predation, for example. Instead, a world of bath mats that pass in the night. But this was the time of the evolution of nervous systems. We know that from the dates of early branchings on the tree, where on each side there is a nervous system. Now, if it was so quiet, why did animals even need nervous systems? Well, as well as serving basic input-output functions, nervous systems may have functioned during this time just to pull the animal together, to make coherent action possible on the new scale of animal life. Then we reach the Cambrian, beginning around 540 million years ago or so. This was the beginning of what we might think of as the familiar regime of animal life, with vision, interaction, predation, bodies with claws and spines and eyes, bodies with tools for action, especially within bodies built on a plan featuring left-right symmetry. Now, the last common ancestor, or the most recent common ancestor of animals with that left-right symmetry, lived before this time in the Ediacaran, but this bilaterian platform took off. What was the common ancestor like? This will matter a couple of times later in this talk. It was definitely marine, it was small, maybe a bit like a flatworm. There are various reconstructions. Here is a more recent reconstruction. It may have had eye spots, perhaps a very simple brain. So the common ancestor of all bilaterally symmetrical animals lived in the Ediacaran, and from here many different animal groups evolved, including three groups
with conspicuous behavioural complexity in some species. And those three groups are arthropods, which included the first animal predators that we know of, arthropods, the group that now includes insects, spiders and crustaceans. Cephalopods, a group of mollusks, not including octopuses, but back then, giant zeppelin-like shellfish that became active after the Cambrian. Vertebrates also evolved back then. They were insignificant slivers at first, but then fish evolved jaws, the zeppelins were downed, and some vertebrates eventually made a transition to land. Now, I mentioned the three groups of animals with this conspicuous behavioural complexity that we'll be talking about: arthropods, cephalopods, and vertebrates like ourselves. As Michael Trestman puts it, these are the animals with what can be called complex active bodies. And these will be our focus when we look at questions about subjectivity, consciousness, felt experience, the felt side of the mind. For this first part, I'll just work within a familiar and conventional way of setting things up, where we have a distinction between the cognitive side of the mind and an experiential side, where it's an open question whether cognition, including perception, is accompanied by felt experience in a particular case. Now, Thomas Nagel and others have made popular a very broad sense of the term conscious, where consciousness exists if there's just feeling of some kind, if there's something it feels like to be you. And I'm going to accept that way of setting things up, at least for now. I'll also come back later to the question of felt experience in animals without this kind of conspicuous behavioural complexity. But first we'll look at the three obvious groups, where there's decent evidence now, not decisive but decent, for felt experience in some animals within each of those three groups. In much of this talk, I'm going to go through this evidence, going through a sequence of experiments bearing on various kinds of experience in various kinds of animals, and along the way there'll be messages on philosophical matters. Okay, let's start with pain. Pain, for obvious reasons, is the most well-studied form of felt experience. Aside from vertebrates like ourselves, there's now decent evidence for pain in cephalopods, like the octopus, and some arthropods, in crustaceans and insects. Now, I want to present some of this evidence, just a couple of pieces of it, with a particular emphasis. And I'll start with some phenomena seen in hermit crabs, the crabs that live inside scavenged snail shells. And these phenomena have been studied in some now well-known experiments by Robert Elwood and his collaborators. The aim was to look, in some of this work, at what are called motivational trade-offs in hermit crabs. The idea is something bad happens and you respond with some sort of avoidance or some other measures. If we then ask, well, is it just a reflex or is it something more sophisticated? We look for trade-offs. Does the animal balance the apparent badness of the thing, of this stimulus or this event, with other cost-benefit considerations? Now, in this case, the crabs, when they're slightly shocked with an electric current through a wire that's put deep inside the shell, they will leave the shell. But they'll leave the shell in a way conditioned by the quality of the shell and whether there's the odour of a predator around, which would also make the shell more valuable. So a crab will put up with more shock in circumstances where a shell is more valuable. There's a trade-off between avoiding shock and avoiding other kinds of risks and harms. Now, some doubts have been raised about the details of these experiments. And in many experiments discussed in this talk, there are questions about details. I can talk about them if people are curious. I do want to present the empirical side fairly, but there is also a kind of in-principle role that experiments of this kind can have.

We can say, if the scientific side shows such and such, what would that imply or suggest? Okay, suppose someone says trade-offs of this kind are evidence for felt pain-like states. A person might reply, well, not really. I can imagine all this going on with some information processing that's not accompanied by experience at all. Yes, we certainly can. And also, as Kate Lynch and Thomas White note in a talk that's not yet published, trade-off data of this kind is certainly not enough to show something like pain, because slime molds can do it. Slime molds don't have a nervous system at all. Now, you might say this shows that slime molds have pain, but that it's an extreme way to respond to the phenomenon. There's also a paper by Patrick Butlin that fills out the kind of critical response of this kind. Butlin says, basic trade-off phenomena of this sort are not enough to show something like pain because there's a mechanism sufficient for producing them that is very simple. What he refers to is a Pavlovian control mechanism. All that's required is that the system can weigh the strength of two or more competing action tendencies, each of which is a consequence of some directly perceptible feature of the environment. I agree with that criticism as well. But here is some more detail about the crabs. This is a quote from a paper. Shocked hermit crabs show two curious responses apart from just evacuating shells or, and I'll talk about this, grooming their abdomen. For example, a number of crabs that evacuated the shell then felt deep inside in a way that's consistent with them searching for the source of the noxious stimulus. So they do this as well. They leave the shell in this complicated behaviorally sophisticated way. They inspect in some cases and they groom their abdomen. How do those observations fit in? So let's look again at the kind of to and fro that might happen here. Someone says trade-off behavior is evidence for pain. Another person says, well, I can imagine that happening with no feeling. Okay, imagine how. What are you imagining? Let's think about some rival models or family of models of what's going on inside the crabs, and we can distinguish three. There's a kind of reflex-based model. The whole thing is just a collection of reflexes. There's something I'll call model F. There's a state or an event that's felt by the animal as positive or negative, and that has effects that reflect this in its behavior. And there's what I'll call model N. There's a state that's not felt, but is also quite sophisticated. It's integrated with other kinds of information processing and has effects as a consequence. Now, sometimes people have said, once you show some complexity, not just a collection of reflexes, you've done what you need to do to show that something like pain is present. That's not a good argument. And I think there are some passages in my book, Other Minds, that are probably a bit too close to this. In the hermit crab case and others, we know it's not model R. The contrast is between the other two. Okay, then. What do we expect to see as well on each of these two options? In particular, if nothing is being felt, what would we expect to see? Now, that's a difficult question to ask for several reasons. Firstly, we should accept that different brain architectures might be involved across animals distant from us. So we should not say, well, these animals behave as if they have a pain-like thing going on, but they lack the structures in the brain that underlie feeling in us, so they couldn't feel anything. That would not be a good argument. These animals, for example, can plainly see without having a visual cortex, as we do. So there's at least this much multiple realizability of psychological states. The situation's also difficult because of the peculiarities of the first-person point of view here. Felt experience is something we know from our own case, and we can always imagine it absent when considering some organism or some brain structure, even other people, even ourselves at other times. The ease of imagining the presence or absence of experience leads to unrealistic standards being applied in this area. This has been emphasized by Thomas

Nagel. Now, in this talk, I'm not going to discuss attitudes where someone says, whatever is going on inside, biologically, it might be happening in an unfelt way. And that's the possibility we have to rule out. A zombie-like scenario in the sense of David Chalmers. Now, I think

trusting fallibly, the sort of thing we'd expect with a felt state and what we'd expect with an unfelt one. I accept that evolution might build a system that does various survival-enhancing things without building in feeling as part of the process, but that unfelt state that we might posit in response to some finding, what other features does it have? Excuse me. Does it completely shadow the kinds of effects that a felt state would have? If it does, why does it do this? In a computer, we might cook such a thing up, but why would evolution do it? In the motivational trade-off case, for example, a person might say, well, there's a variable in there, in the animal, the registered threateningness of a stimulus. It's registered but not felt. It's the value of a variable in some computational system. The electric shock is not an ecologically normal threat, but it might be similar enough to one. So there's an internal variable inside the animal that has a value, x equals 5, 5 negative units or something like that. And that gets integrated with other variables that represent shell quality, other risks, and so on. It's information processing matter that can be entirely unfelt. Okay, but then we should consider the other kinds of behavior we're seeing. If we go back to that passage from Elwood, the inner state that has those effects on shell leaving also has other effects that do make sense if the whole business is being felt. Why would we expect those if the state had a different role? Why inspect, for example? This is an ecologically unusual situation. The crab has been inside its shell for a long time with no problem. Suddenly there's this stimulus, it leaves, and then it, in some cases, goes back to inspect. We imagine it asking, what the hell happened? What is behind this? Well, shell inspection itself is not unusual in hermit crabs. They do it when they encounter new shells. They expect the interior and the exterior. I asked Elwood about this. Is the inspection seen here different from the usual kind? This was his reply. He said, what we saw in four crabs was that they spent some time investigating deep in the shell. The head was within the aperture. This is deeper than a normal shell investigation to judge size, not seen except in this experiment involving shock. The behavior is thus different from normal. Well, perhaps this just reflects curiosity, and curiosity might be seen as suggestive of a rich internal economy, but this might still be unfelt information processing. On the other hand, curiosity is linked to attention, which has often been, in empirical and theoretical work, taken to be linked to consciousness in humans, and I'll come back to that later in the talk. But we also have another behavior in response to shock, and that's grooming of the abdomen of the shocked part of the crab. This was initially seen just in one crab in the experiments, but later, when they got the whole thing, the system working better, it was seen much more often. Why is any of this felt, someone says? I could program a computer to do this. Yes, you might. Again, though, why would evolution do it? If we start out from a picture in which nothing that's going on here is being felt by the animal, would we expect this complex of events, this network of behaviors stemming from the stimulus? Grooming, I think, is perhaps especially significant because it doesn't have that apparent cognitive role that inspection might have. Grooming of injured areas is quite common in crustaceans. Shrimp will rub injured antenna on the inside of the tank, for example. Why are they doing that? It's not like licking wounds in mammals where you might be cleaning it. I wonder myself if the phenomenon it's the phenomenon where an injured area feels better if you are controlling the stimulus to some extent, something familiar from human life. Now, that emphasis on control is a theme that will come back later. If not this, then what? Okay, moving on. Next, we'll talk about an octopus study that complements some of this. Octopuses certainly look like they feel pain. I had this image, this pair of images in my book, Other Minds. What happens is this octopus is raising its rear end
high over its head as part of a threatening display while intimidating

other octopuses, and a fish came in and bit it right on the tip of its rear end. And in response, the octopus did exactly what you would do if you were raising your rear end over your head and a fish had come in and bit it. There was this great sort of flurry of arms, and then it settled down and went back to beating up other octopuses. Now, I've seen lots of things like this, but of course you might wonder, is this just a reflex or similar? What is going on? Well, the best paper on octopus pain was published by Robin Crook, who's a Bay Area local, UCSF. The background here is that protection and grooming of wounded areas was studied in some octopuses in an older paper. And what Crook wanted to do was look at several behaviours together with some physiology as well. OK, I'll go quickly through this, even though some of it is not simple. Experiment one. Determine which of two visual environments the individual octopus prefers. Give the animal a harmless saline injection. Put it in the normally non-preferred chamber. Take it out. Then give the animal either an injection of vinegar, acetic acid, which is thought to be somewhat painful but not dangerous for an octopus, or saline. Either a second saline or the vinegar, and put it in the initially preferred chamber. Take it out, and then see which chamber they prefer after this. The ones who'd had the acetic acid injection tended to go to the initially non-preferred chamber, the one that was not associated with the injection. Second experiment. Again, get the initial preference between two visually different chambers for the octopus. Give half the animals an acetic acid injection and half the animals the harmless saline injection. Put them in the initially preferred chamber. Take them out. Then give all the animals lidocaine, which is an anesthetic drug that does work, it seems, on octopuses and various other animals. Then put them in the initially non-preferred chamber. Take them out and see which chamber they prefer after this. Again, the ones who'd been injected with the acetic acid, for whom the lidocaine apparently, you know, did something beneficial, tend to go to the initially non-preferred chamber. Now, I'm going through the paper, this experiment for completeness. This one I'm going to complement with a more sophisticated experiment in another animal in a moment. So if you found this one overly simple or hard to follow, doesn't matter that much. The first one I'll put more emphasis on. There's also another behaviour. The acetic acid injection produced wound tending. The animals groomed the injection site, well, with their beak, which is harder for me to demonstrate. This wasn't seen in the saline injected ones, or only very briefly, and the lidocaine drug eliminated the wound tending. Okay, how does this relate to... Actually, I'll put the report there. How does this relate to the comparison of the felt and unfelt models? So, you know, model N, the no-feeling model. There's something that gets registered. An internal computational variable takes a value. And that's used to direct behaviour in the choice experiments with respect to environments. Fine, okay. That makes some sense of the choice of area. Experiment one makes ecological sense. What about the fact that the drug changes this? Well, you might say the drug changes this unfelt registration of an event by the animal. What about the tending and the grooming, which the drug also, the choice is affected if they've had the drug that eliminates the putative pain. What about the tending and the grooming, which is also eliminated by the drug? Why groom? Well, there is a story there. I don't think any of this is decisive, and there's a story to tell here. The grooming seen in these octopuses led to the removal of a small patch of skin by the beak, and Crook says that the acetic acid injection might mimic an anemone or jellyfish sting, and this might be a way of trying to remove the venom. And you might say something like that about some of the crustacean grooming observations also. There's further twists and turns that relate to this one, but I want to go on. Now, the next step I just want to discuss in a very simple and quick way.
You might have wondered about the drug experiment and thought, well, someone should do a more sophisticated

sophisticated experiment to see if lidocaine changes the grooming of an injured area behaviour in octopuses. I don't know of an octopus one, but there is a new paper discussing this phenomenon just on its own in cuttlefish. I'm not going to go through it in which are octopus relatives. I'm not going to go through this one at all in detail, but the basic finding is that there was lots of grooming of an injured spot in response to an acetic acid injection, and it was greatly reduced by at least high doses of the lidocaine. Okay, I'm going to move on from pain. I don't want to spend the whole talk talking about pain. Part of my general picture could be summarized with the idea that felt experience, putting it simply, is part of the animal way of being. It will be common as an accompaniment to effective agency, which is central to animal life. Now, there are many challenges to a picture like that. For example, blind sight is a phenomena where people with brain lesions can sometimes discriminate and navigate while professing no visual experience or none of the relevant region. And there are some other kinds of sophisticated, apparently unconscious processing in humans. And that is a challenge to the sort of simple picture that I began with. Stan Dehane, who is a pioneer in some of this work, at one point in his book, Consciousness and the Brain, says, okay, if that's all stuff that humans can do unconsciously, what are some things that humans never seem to be able to do unconsciously? And he answers, well, voluntary engagement with novel tasks and objects, especially when there's a temporal sequencing of behaviours. No one's ever found humans doing that kind of thing unconsciously. So motivated, attentive, using the word attentive in a non-question-begging way, interaction with objects. Well, octopuses are often interested in novel objects. We see this in particular at a site in Australia, Octopolis, a site we've watched for quite a few years now. We study the octopuses there with GoPro cameras, which are left on tripods. So this is footage taken when no people are around. This is just what the octopuses get up to themselves. And one of the things that we've fairly consistently found is a strong interest in the cameras on the part of the octopuses. They inspect them. Now, as I'll emphasize a couple of times, you know, when an octopus inspects something, you often think it's investigating whether this might be a possible source of food, and I think this certainly applies in this case. But the octopuses remain interested in unusual objects long after I think it's become clear to them, they sometimes move the camera to get a better angle, long after it's become clear to them that this thing is not going to be a source of food. Now, this site, Octopolis, has been quiet, unfortunately, for quite a while now. There were almost no octopuses there when I last visited in February of this year. All the videos that I'll show a few more videos, are from a kind of golden age at Octopolis, which was around 2014 to 2016. Okay, as I emphasized a moment ago, this is another one of the sort of rear-end overhead displays. It's not quite clear why this one's doing it. They do take an interest in the cameras, and this interest extends in some cases to bringing them home. I'll show one more video of the same sort. This one's actually from our second site, which is called Octlantis rather than Octopolis, but it has a similar kind of combination of behaviours.

His camera's, as you can see, they have divers weights on the legs. They're quite heavy. It'd be quite an awkward thing for an octopus to bring home. Okay, so here we're seeing engagement, attentive and motivated exploration of a novel object. Not what people usually have in mind as a candidate for unconscious behaviour. Okay, next I'm going to talk about dreams. Keep an eye on the time.

Okay. Dreaming is such an elusive aspect of experience. It's hard enough to study even in us with the difficult relations between experience, recall, and report. Especially given this difficulty, we have better evidence of non-human animal dreams than I think we really had any right to expect. And this is due to various quirks of individual animals, including octopuses, rats, and birds. Now, in the octopus case, there's a well-known video from a documentary, a PBS documentary, with David Scheel called The Octopus in My House, where Heidi, the octopus, appears to go through a series of dream experiences. I'm not going to play the video, but you may be interested in having a look at that sometime afterwards. The octopus goes through a sequence of colour and pattern changes while it's asleep. Now, that has a sort of dreamlike look about it, but how can we get past mere impressions? So let's look in more detail at the possibility of dreams in these animals. Sleep in humans has several phases, especially there's a distinction between REM sleep, rapid eye movement sleep, versus non-REM sleep, a quieter kind of sleep. Dreaming is seen especially in REM sleep, though not only in REM sleep, and that's studied in part by awakening experiments, where you wake up someone at a particular stage in sleep and ask them if they were dreaming. Now, sleep itself is all over the animal kingdom, not just in bilaterian animals like the octopuses and so on. It's also been seen in some form in jellyfish. And a active-quiet distinction within sleep is also very common. It's seen in arthropods, in bees and flies. It's seen in octopuses. It's seen in vertebrates like us. I'm not sure about various others, but it's in those, it's the active quiet sleep distinctions in all three of those groups. Bees have three phases of sleep, just to sort of one up the others. In some, so that's a fly paper. In some spiders, there's a literal rapid eye movement situation. Now, lots of animals don't have movable eyes, but some spiders do, jumping spiders. And in the newly emerged, the brand new little spiderlings, the movements of the eyes can be directly observed through the temporarily translucent exoskeleton. You can just see inside what the eyes are getting up to. And you can watch them while they are asleep. And it's been determined that there's something like a distinction between quiet sleep and a REM sleep stage in these spiders, with rapid eye movements and some twitching of the legs as well. Now, I think this is surprising to say the least, even before we start to think about dreaming. The idea that there is this distinction between active and quiet sleep across such distant animals, it probably evolved several times independently. If you think about the last common ancestor of bilaterian animals, probably didn't have eyes, very limited behavior. Very much doubt it had anything like this going on. So that is very interesting. But why might we think there are dreams, experienced events in these distant animals? Well, let's do the octopus case in detail. Cephalopods are special in general because the skin is a window in. The chromatophores, the colour-changing machinery in the skin, is controlled by the brain and can be active during sleep, as in Heidi the octopus. So they can go through patterns and colour changes suggestive of different internal states and modes of action. So this might be a case of what in humans and other animals is referred to as dream enacting behaviour. Let's go through some details here. Again, there is active sleep in octopuses with an alternation between this and the quieter state. There are short periods of active sleep, around a minute, with dynamic patterns and colour changes. And the quiet state, so far in this paper, is just being marked out behaviourally. There's also been one interesting anecdotal report of an octopus having nightmares. This was in one animal in a lab. This paper's not yet been published

I'm not going to put too much weight on that. And in the newest study, a much more invasive and somewhat creepy study, there was a tracking of oscillatory brain activity, brain rhythms, during active sleep, looking for an association between a brain signature of active sleep and skin colours and skin colour changes and patterns. So in REM sleep in us and other active sleep animals, the active mode has different brain patterns, more active and less synchronised, more akin to the waking brain. In octopuses, they found that active sleep has the same association between skin patterns and waking-like brain activity. Still, how do we show the link between this window and experience? This is a window into something in the animal. Why is it a window suggestive of experience? Well, let's go back to the human case and press on that a little more. And here I'm going to sort of put together pieces of the puzzle in a way that's been helped a lot by some correspondence with David Scheel, the same octopus guy who lived with Heidi. In humans, there is dream enacting behavior, which is pathological. It's a breakdown of sleep paralysis during REM sleep. So RBD stands for REM sleep behavior disorder. This is not sleepwalking, which happens during non-REM sleep, apparently, and appears not to be associated with dreaming. It's a REM sleep enacting of behavior with a sort of failure of the paralysis that would normally prevent dreams, well, what we think of as dream states being enacted. In the octopus case, this is not pathological or special because there doesn't seem to be a need to shut down the skin patterning changes during sleep. If the octopus nightmare observation is real, that would be different. I mean, because that would mess things up if the animal did all that stuff in the wild. But changing your colours probably doesn't make a big difference to your risk level if you're an octopus and you're asleep in your den. Now, in the human case, what is the link between dream enacting behaviour and experienced dreams? Suppose someone was sceptical about that link. One thing we'd really like is a waking experiment, like the REM, non-REM sleep experiment that I mentioned earlier, where you're trying to work out how common dreams are in the different kinds of sleep. So you wake people up and you ask if they were dreaming during a particular kind of sleep. There's never been a study of that kind so far as I know. Dream enacting behavior in humans is a bit rare and special. Some people do wake up spontaneously and can report what they were dreaming before, you know, while they were enacting some behavior in bed. And there are papers on those reports with an association between reported content and observed behavior, but the studies are based on interviews and questionnaires, after-the-fact stuff. A lot of this, interestingly, is about dreams people have in pregnancy and soon after giving birth. There is, though, a French study on the association between direction of gaze during rapid eye movement sleep and the dream enacting behaviours that would be visually guided if the person was awake. So the question is, to what extent do eye movements, which you can track to some extent while a person is asleep with their eyes closed, to what extent does eye gaze relate to dream enacting behaviour that's been observed? Now, the paper describes plenty of puzzles, but a decent association between the two. No attempt to wake people up during dream enacting behaviour and ask them what's going on, but a few people did wake up spontaneously. One person was being chased by lions, and he escaped by leaping out of the bed and woke up as he placed his hand on the floor. Okay, we can add to that piece of the puzzle another paper using eye tracking, which found that there was a match between dream content and eye movement. This was a study of lucid dreaming, where you know that you're dreaming, and voluntary tracking of a target during a lucid dream. So it's pretty far in some ways from what we want, it being a lucid dream. Though, one subject in this study had a non-lucid dream in which he dreamt that he was practicing the eye tracking task that he'd be doing during the lucid dream.
And his eyes behaved the right way during his non-lucid dream of the lucid dream task. Okay, let's put all that together. In humans, there's a link between dream enacting behavior, you know, running in bed, fighting and things like that, and what is said to be, what's reported to be dreamed after the fact. There's also a link between dream enacting behavior and eye movements, with a scrap of fortuitous data on dream content that was not merely reported later. So the guy who's being chased by lions. There's also a link between dream content and eye movements in lucid dreams, which are very special, of course, and again, a tiny scrap of data on dream content and eye movement in a non-lucid dream, but reported after the fact. Okay, they're pieces of a puzzle. None of this is supposed to be decisive. But if we believe this is decent evidence that dream enacting behavior is often accompanied by matching dream content in humans, how good is this as evidence that dream enacting behavior of the color changing kind is accompanied by matching dream content in octopuses? Where here all we have is the dream enacting behavior, we don't have the report, we don't have the eye tracking. Well, you might not buy the dream enacting behavior to experience link even in us. But why buy it in us and not others? Well, in response to that, why are dreams experienced in us? I take it we don't know the, you know, why are dreams experienced at all in us? We don't know the answer to that. It might be that there's so much of normal waking brain activity that's engaged during certain stages in REM sleep that you do just get experience because of the activation of those parts of the brain. If that's the story about us, then the argument might carry over fallibly to octopuses. You know, if all that normal waking brain activity is, if normal waking brain activity is conscious in their case, and here we look at the pain work, we look at the videos and so on, the other octopus work, if we then map the relationship between dream experience and the kind of special form of brain activity seen in human dreams, if we map that relationship over to the octopuses, it would seem at least suggested, perhaps likely, that because so much of normal waking brain activity is being generated in octopuses during REM sleep, well, during active sleep, as reflected in their color changes, that there's probably experience in there as well. Okay, I'm trying to cover lots of things, so yeah, okay, that's good. I'll leave dreams. Another behavior. There was a study of social learning in bumblebees in Lars Chitka's lab in the UK. The point was to see if bees could acquire a very unnatural skill, rolling balls backwards into a hole to get a reward, essentially playing basketball, and whether they could learn to do this by observing others. And they could do this. Some bees learned to do it, and they could learn by observing others, and they could improve on the way they had been taught it. Then it was noticed that you don't have to reward the bees to get them to do some of this rolling. They would do it anyway, and that was the basis of a new paper. Now, in the first paper, there was an emphasis on how unnatural ball rolling is for a bee. I've had some correspondence with people questioning this, but that was an emphasis in the first paper. So we have an unnatural behavior that's learnable. And now, in the second paper, it seems it is intrinsically rewarding. It appears to be a form of play or something akin to play. So in the second paper, the paper about the play, the question asked was, you know, will bees go out of their way to do this? Yes, they will. They'll spend time rolling balls, which they could be spending on a food source. And also, there was a chamber colour associated with balls that could be rolled rather than being fixed
for the bees. And bees preferred, to some extent, this was a bit sketchy, the colour of a chamber that had been experienced by them as the ballroom, the room where the balls could be rolled. There's some photos of bees rolling the balls. Okay, I'm going to bring up one more paper before I talk about interpretation. This is a much newer paper about flies, fruit flies. Play-like behaviour exhibited by the fruit fly Drosophila melanogaster, another UK study. What they did was they enriched some flies' environments with a spinning platform to see how they would interact with it, essentially giving them a carousel or a merry-go-round if they wanted to ride it. And they found that some flies like it and some do not. There was a distinction between seeker and avoider flies, where most flies, about two-thirds, do not like the carousel. But a bit less than a third of the flies do seek it and spend prolonged periods of time on it. Some of the flies liked, in particular, to switch between opposite moving carousels. There were clockwise and anti-clockwise carousels, and they would spend time on one, and then spend some time on the other. And time spent on the carousel was at the expense of time spent on a food patch. Okay, how do we interpret this pair of experiments? Well, in the bee case, something that might be relevant is the idea that sheer efficacy can be rewarding no matter what is being achieved. The idea of the joy at being the cause was explored by Karl Grusz in the late 19th century. He was a philosopher and psychologist writing about play in animals and humans. David Graeber, in his wonderful book Bullshit Jobs, recently made much of the idea of the joy at being the cause. Alison Gopnik here at Berkeley and her collaborators have some very rich new work in press now, linking the idea that empowerment is rewarding to causal learning and exploration by babies. So as Gopnik sees it, intervention is the key to effective learning, manipulating things, intervening on things. So if you, as either God or evolution, want to build a good learner, the first thing you might do is build a creature that finds efficacy rewarding, no matter what's being achieved. Now, this might apply to the bees, the bumblebees. They're getting something done in a novel way, and that might be rewarding. Is that compatible with a kind of Model N unfelt picture of a situation? Maybe it is. I'll come back to that in a moment. In the fly case, though, there's no question of efficacy. It's a completely passive matter once you've hopped onto the carousel. Now, the authors of the fly paper do tell a story about how this might be good for the fly because it's training its body self, its sense of itself, its sense of the relationship between self-caused and other-caused sensory events, due to the sort of unusual mixture of effects that doing something and doing nothing has in that case. Maybe, and I'm not sure to what extent, adding a kind of, you know, self-improvement story here might bear on the question of whether this is being experienced. Something I find myself puzzling thinking about all these play-type phenomena is there's a temptation to think that when an animal seeks out very unusual, non-ecologically normal, rewarding states, this is special evidence for subjective experience. Now, why is that? One thing it does do is show complexity. It shows that they're not really merely sort of following simple fixed action patterns. Perhaps it's because what's being shown is that very novel states, or especially in the fly case, very novel combinations of stimuli. It's not one thing. It's the unusual combination of appearance of motion without doing any flying yourself. When you show that some unusual combination of features of stimuli like that can be rewarding for the animal, maybe that's showing something about the role of valence
within its internal economy. But I feel there's a step missing there. There's something I'm not quite seeing, or something that might be studied to shed more light on this. All right, that's all the experiments. And now for the last section of this talk, for a few minutes, I'm going to talk about what this might mean. So there's evidence now, I think, decent evidence, not decisive, none of it's decisive, for felt experience in animals within each of the three groups I distinguished at the start: arthropods, cephalopods, and our group. How many origins was there in history for consciousness of this, at least minimal kind? You know, how many times did it evolve? You know, a natural thought is, you might say, well, three times looks like a natural answer to that question. Certainly, if the common ancestor lacked it, if it was a lights-out organism, then we're looking at more than one. But we can see the pressure that's going to come if we push too hard on these counting operations. We're imagining the lights off in the last common ancestor of bilaterally symmetrical animals, and then the lights come on several times, perhaps three times. Probably a bad model, an on-off model. Maybe there's a dimmer switch. It's that kind of light, but still natural to ask, within a dimmer switch model, was the last common ancestor a little bit of a yes or a complete no? Well, with a trait like this, it's natural to expect gradual change, not just in the sense that, you know, once you have it, you can get more sophistication, but it's natural, I think, to expect no sharp divide between the yes and the no. I think we should expect grey area cases that are neither yes nor no. Quite a few philosophers are committed to the impossibility of this. They say it doesn't make any sense, and we can rule it out for that reason. You're conscious if there's something it's like to be you. And a natural thing to say is that, well, something versus nothing, that's a sharp distinction, if anything is. I think this, however, is a problem on our side, a problem with our concepts, a problem with our imagination, and a strongly gradualist scenario is likely to be true. For evolutionary reasons, it's likely looking down the tree into the past. It probably was not historically a lights-on moment. And once that is available, it's natural to apply it looking across the tree as well, to animals other than those conspicuous ones, the bumblebees and the octopuses that I've emphasized here. So earthworms, gastropods, slugs and snails, and so on, neurally simpler than the animals I've been discussing here, they sometimes have hints of the features I've been discussing, and a kind of graded presence of felt experience or consciousness in those cases seems a natural, well, to me it seems a likely way that things will turn out. Well, how will these neither yes nor no cases end up being described? Well, we can't say. The vocabulary is not yet available. But I can say something about a possible future form for views of this kind, based on the analogy, just based on a comparison between the case of experience or consciousness and life itself, being alive. It is and certainly was possible to worry about the coherence of grey area cases with respect to life, and viruses are an easy example. I think that as the phenomena of life came to be better understood during the 20th century, any anxiety of that kind, you know, can we make sense of a halfway case? Shouldn't this be a yes or no matter? Any anxiety of that kind dissipated because there was a benign fragmentation of the concept of life into a family of metabolic activities concerned with self-maintaining chemical processes, and a set of reproduction-related capacities which relate to evolution. Now, the metabolic side and the reproduction-related side are tied together a lot of the time, but they can come apart in special cases, as with viruses. Now, when there's a fragmentation of a concept, a hard concept like life, it's not inevitable that grey area cases will come to look harmless
we might end up with a finer-grained vocabulary that still makes vagueness look problematic. But in the actual case of life, the finer-grained account

makes grey area cases look harmless. And I think if this is a partial model for the case of the felt side of the mind, even if we don't have a very clear view of what the kind of descendant vocabularies might look like. Okay, one final point. There's another question prompted by this look at grey area cases and the diversity of animals across the tree. Are we wrong to suppose that there's a single phenomenon here at all? That felt experience or consciousness is, across all these varieties, a thing that will get a biological explanation of its own? Might it instead be a situation where there's a range of quite different traits without a core in common? There's a paper by Jeffrey Lee, a philosopher here at Berkeley, where he asks us to challenge this assumption and raises the possibility of what he calls a deflationary pluralism about consciousness. And it would change the way we try to make sense of, well, change the way we try to make biological sense of these various things we've been calling forms of consciousness across different animals. We might not treat this as a unified thing at all. Not treat it as a unified thing with varieties, treat it as something that doesn't really have a core in that sense. This possibility was also emphasized by Dan Dennett in some of the last talks that I saw him give before his death. Dennett thought that some of the appearance of mystery about consciousness comes from an ideologically constructed unity in how we think about the phenomenon. Yes, right, that is a possibility in principle. It's one to take seriously. But in a way that I had not expected, the picture that's been emerging from the most recent work that I've been discussing in this talk, I think pushes in the other direction. It pushes in the opposite direction. The impression it gives is one of surprising unity across different animals with respect to what sort of thing experience looks like. There are some surprising similarities in where they've ended up. The pain work, the dream work, also the play work, I find all that work pushes this way. Now this is true, I think there's something to note here, even if we forget about consciousness, experience, and just think about the mind more generally, or the cognitive side. But, you know, there is this surprising set of similarities. But on the topic of experience, pain, dreams, and the intrinsic reward of play, those are all facets of experience in us. Pain, dreams, the intrinsic reward of play. There's a hole there, and those facets in us give some sense of the shape of the whole. And in these other animals, we also see facets, the same or similar sorts of facets, to a degree that's unexpected. It makes the wholes, I think, look potentially more similar across cases. We can imagine, or at least try to imagine, a situation where there's massive divergence across you know, where different animals have ended up psychologically, where there are few or none of these familiar resonances. Now, it is reasonable to wonder, if that's how things were, how we might find this if that was a situation. How could we recognize a situation where the thing we're sort of crudely calling experience in different animals is profoundly alien and divergent across cases? It's also true that we tend to look for certain features when we, you know, features that we know in ourselves when we study and wonder about others. So our search is definitely biased. It is a biased search in that way, but that doesn't mean we were bound to find what we found, the dreams and the play and the rather comprehensible looking pain phenomena. Now, I don't know myself what would be more philosophically amazing, to look across and see such diversity that we can't interpret it at all, or look across and see this similarity, these glimmers of similarity across all the different lifestyles. Comparing our situation now with how things looked when I started thinking about these things, you know, thinking about what seemed reasonable to anticipate, there seemed to be a lot more signs of unity now than I would have
expected back then. Okay, I'm going to finish just quickly with some thanks. It really is a great pleasure to be here. I want to emphasize that. This is a university I've long held up as a model. I have irritated many people in Australia by continually presenting the UC system as a model for how a serious public university system should work. The UC system and the whole structure of the Californian public university system. I was very glad to study myself at UCSD. I'd like to thank also some collaborators and discussants who've helped me with these things, David Scheel in this case especially. And lastly, I would like to thank the Wreck Bay Aboriginal community who manage Booterie National Park, where Octopolis and Octlantis are found.

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Corn. It's the dominant crop of the developed world, a highly valuable commodity used to make food and fuel. But in order to grow, corn needs nitrogen. And although nitrogen makes up 78% of our atmosphere, it's not in a form that corn can use. So, like most commercial crops, corn, or maize, gets its nitrogen from synthetic fertilizer. Synthetic nitrogen fertilizer has helped to feed billions of people, preventing massive global starvation. But it comes at a cost, over $80 billion a year globally, over $11 billion in the US alone. 1-2% of the Earth's energy supply is used to make the fertilizer, creating 1-2%

0: of the world's carbon footprint. Then even more energy is used to transport and apply it. And much of the nitrogen escapes in the form of greenhouse gases. And fertilizer also runs off the fields, ending up in our waterways, causing an enormous dead zone in the Gulf of Mexico. It's a huge problem, and it's getting worse every year. But in the mountains of Mexico, there's an indigenous variety of corn grown in an isolated community for centuries near where corn first originated. A unique trait appears to have evolved in this type of corn: nitrogen fixation.
1: This corn appears to be able to fix the nitrogen from the atmosphere into a usable form.
0: Biological nitrogen fixation describes a plant's ability to pull in and use nitrogen from the atmosphere instead of requiring fertilizer. This occurs when an enzyme called nitrogenase converts atmospheric nitrogen into ammonia, which can be used by a plant for growth. This cutting-edge research has its roots decades ago, when Howard Yana Shapiro, who's now Mars' chief agricultural officer, observed this unique corn in a small community in Mexico.
2: Just didn't have the next generation equipment, the next sequencers. We didn't have a way to analyze this, and the whole notion of microbiomes or metagenomics wasn't even invented. So it's great to live long enough to have the science catch up to answer a question that you have.
1: This corn generates a series of aerial roots. Turns out this is an extremely unique morphological trait.
0: The indigenous corn produces large amounts of mucilage from aerial roots between 3 to 6 months after planting.
1: During certain times of the year, there's a secretion of mucilage or mucigel, which you can physically see dripping off the roots.
0: This mucilage provides a low oxygen and sugar-rich environment for the diverse microbes. This serves as a site for nitrogen fixation.
1: The mucilage provides a unique home or environment for these bacteria that fix nitrogen. They can restrict the diffusion of oxygen, and oxygen kills the ability of bacteria to fix nitrogen. So the mucilage restricts oxygen, creates a low oxygen environment, and it provides sugars. It's feeding the bacteria. So classic symbiosis.
2: It was really the wisdom of the Mars family that made that possible. Through direct funding to the University of California, Davis, they understood what would happen if you could reduce or eliminate the nitrogen applied to agricultural fields around the world.

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Your support will help us spread the knowledge. 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

0: Brown Sugar to the stage.
1: I was in New York City. Well, that's a long story. I was standing where the Twin Towers used to be, and I got a call from back home. It was Ben and Sue. Ben and Sue were getting married in San Diego. And I thought, when am I gonna get them? I thought about it and I thought about it and went, wait a minute, I know. I'm gonna write him a song. Yeah. Well, I tried and I tried and nothing came out. So finally I said, angels, help me, give me a song. So on Friday, this little song popped out. On Saturday, I practiced it with Brown Sugar. And on Sunday, we sang it at the wedding reception. Oh, it's called Stars.

What I'm going to do today is talk about how children manage to learn as much as they do, what that can tell us about how artificial intelligence works and functions, and how thinking about artificial intelligence can let us know something about human development. But I'm not just going to talk about children. I'm also going to talk about elders, which is a new development for me. So let me start out with this quote, which is actually a quote from Alan Turing. And this is a nice summary of what I and my colleagues have been trying to do over the past 20 years or so. So in the famous paper in which Turing first described the Turing test, the

idea that you could tell if you'd want to try and tell whether you were talking to a person or a computer as a test for artificial intelligence. People don't notice it. About halfway through that paper, he suddenly changes gears and says, look, maybe that's the wrong test. Maybe instead of trying to program, maybe instead of trying to produce a program that simulates the adult mind, we should instead try to simulate the child's mind. Why does Turing think that? Well, because the distinctive thing about children is that they actually learn to be intelligent from their experience. They learn to have the adult program from the things that happen around them. And that's a more profound kind of intelligence than just being able to execute an adult program. And in the past 10 years or so, the big spring of AI, the great advances in machine learning, have emphasized just how important learning is to intelligence, both natural and artificial. So what we've been doing is actually looking at children, seeing how they manage to learn as much as they do, trying to think what kinds of computations could be going on in those little fuzzy heads that would let them learn as much as they do, and then applying that in AI and vice versa. So that's been the big project. What are some of the morals of doing that? What do we learn by thinking about AI in the context of childhood? Well, what I'm going to start out doing is talking about three different stories we might have about AI, and in particular about the large models, the large language models, the large multimodal models that have been the focus of so much attention in not to mention money, in recent AI. And what I'm going to do is tell three different stories. I think often stories and narratives are a way that we convey information most effectively. Three different stories that might be told about how these systems work, and then indeed have been told about how these systems work. Here's the first story, which is the story of the golem. Most of you may know about this as the Rabbi of Prague's story. And I had a wonderful rabbit hole. I guess Tim Tamarini, who's actually here in our Department of Folklore, consulted with me about these stories. And it turns out these stories, the story of the golem, the idea that there's an artificial thing made out of clay that a magician comes and magically comes to life, that story is found across cultures, across time. It predates the Industrial Revolution, let alone the Computational Revolution. It even has its own number in the folklore of encyclopedia. It is incredibly fun to go and look at the folklore of the Encyclopedia of Folklore. So the story is the rabbi has this non-living thing. He does some magic. It turns into a living agent. And as I say, there's many, many variants of this story, but the TLDR, as we would say in Silicon Valley, is that it never ends well. It's always a bad idea. The stories always end badly. And that kind of picture, the picture that what AI does is to produce this artificial agent analogous to the kind of agents that people are, animals are, is extremely pervasive. I think it's probably the most common picture people have when they think about, when they hear the word AI or when they think about artificial intelligence, including many of the people who are actually making these systems themselves. But as you'll see, I think this is a profoundly wrong way of thinking about how at least the current systems work. It might be the way some system in the future will work, but it's not the way that the large models work. Here's the second story, which I think is a much better description, a much better story about how the current models work. This is the story of Stone Soup. I don't know if one of the great things, many great things about being a grandmother is that you get to read all these great stories to your grandchildren. Stone Soup is also an ancient story found around the world. Sometimes it's axe soup or nail soup. It also has its own number in the Encyclopedia of Folklore. And I'll just give you the quick version, since not everyone here may know it, of the original Stone Soup story. So the story is there's a bunch of visitors. Also, magicians feature largely in these stories. They go to visit a village. They ask if they can have some food. The villagers say, no, we have no food. And they said, that's okay, we're going to make stone soup. So they get a big cauldron, they start boiling the cauldron, they take out their magic stones and put them in the cauldron.
And they say, this is going to be great soup. It would be even better if we had an onion and a carrot, but you know, you can't, we don't have it. We don't have it. So of course, one of the villagers says, you know, I think I might have an onion and a carrot somewhere. And goes and puts it in the soup. And they say, oh, that's great. This is doing really well. It would be even better if we had some, when we made it for the rich people, they put buttermilk and barley in, and that was even better. And someone else says, I think I have some buttermilk somewhere. They put that in and they say, you know, when we made it for the king insisted that we put a chicken into the soup. And that was really great. That really made great stone soup. So someone says, you know, I think there's a chicken in the backyard or in there. Go get the chicken. And anyway, you can figure out how the story goes. It's each of the villagers contributes something to the soup. And in the end, there's this marvelous, wonderful soup that everybody gets to eat. I should actually put this in the slides. In the children's version of it that I took this from, there's a beautiful double page spread at the very end where the villagers are saying, men such as that don't grow on every bush. And the visitors are saying, it's all in knowing how. Okay, you can probably already guess how this applies to the current models, but here's the AI version of the stone soup story. A bunch of tech wizards went to the village of computer users and they said, we've invented artificial general intelligence just from next token prediction and transformers and deep learning. And the villagers all said, that sounds great. That's wonderful. That's very impressive. And they said, yeah, but you know, it would be even better if we had more data. We really need more data to put into this to make it really intelligent. And all the users said, well, we have all this data, all the texts that we've ever written, every picture we've ever photographed. We put it all out on the web. What are you, every book, I should add for the authors in the audience, that's ever been written, why don't we, you just use that data? And the tech magician said, oh, that's great. Yeah, we'll add all that data. That makes it even more intelligent. But you know, it's still saying really stupid and obnoxious things sometimes. Do you think you could do reinforcement learning from human feedback and just tell it when it's saying something stupid and tell it when it's saying something that's okay? And the villager said, there's whole villages in Kenya that would be happy to just do reinforcement learning from human feedback all day long. And the tech magician said, see, it's getting more and more intelligent. But you know, a lot of times when you ask it something, it just says something stupid in response. So could you do some prompt engineering? Could you use your brains to figure out exactly how to ask it the questions the right way so that you can get a good answer? And the villager said, oh yeah, we'd be happy to spend our time doing prompt engineering. And then of course, the end of the story is that the villagers say, it's amazing. We've got artificial general intelligence and it was just made with a few algorithms. When I gave this talk at NeurIPS, which is the big AI conference, Ted Chiang, who I'm going to talk about in a minute, the great science fiction writer, rather mordantly said at the end, yeah, but at least they don't sell the soup back to the villagers at an exorbitant price. Okay, so that's the second story. And I think that that's actually, as we'll see later on, an accurate story about the way that the large models work. They're not independent golems that have developed intelligence. What they've done, and as we'll see, you know, this sounds like stone soup in both versions is a kind of debunking story, but it also has a positive moral. And the positive moral is that by combining, in both the old version and the new version, by combining all the individual villagers' food, you can end up with something that's more important, that's much better than any of them could do individually. And the same thing, as we'll see, is true about the large models. By combining the data and intelligence of many, many people around the world, you can end up with something that provides you with real advantages. That's a really useful technology, even if it isn't a golem. So that's the way I think the current systems work. We could also ask, what would a system be like that actually was intelligent? If we wanted to design an artificial system that had the same kind of intelligence that we see in humans, what would the design of that have to be like? And here, rather than turning to the Encyclopedia of Folklore, again, I'll turn to a contemporary story. This is by the great speculative fiction writer, Ted Chiang.
And he has this lovely story called The Life Cycle of Software Objects. It's one of the best stories about being a parent.

that I've ever read. And what happens in this story is that these Dichians are little artificial intelligence babies, basically. And humans adopt them, train them, teach them, and then eventually have to give them up, eventually have to let them go off on their own. It's an absolutely beautiful story that I highly recommend. And I think that picture, the picture of a system that develops, that changes over time, and in particular, as we'll see, a system that's cared for by humans or cared for by other intelligent agents, that's the secret of human intelligence. And that's the kind of system you'd need if you wanted a system that was had the same kind of intelligence as humans. Okay, so that's the big picture of what I'm going to talk about. So what can children teach us about AI? The first thing they can teach us is that there is no such thing as general intelligence, artificial or natural. I put this slide up in big letters when I'm going and talking in the valley, and there's a hushed intake of breath, and you hear this whisper, don't tell the VCs, don't tell the VCs. For various reasons, there's a kind of intuitive, what psychologists think of as a kind of folk concept of intelligence, which is like many other intuitive folk concepts. It's a concept of this kind of mysterious essence that some people have more of, some people have less of, some animals have more of, some animals have less of. And if you have more of it, then you're more powerful, and there's an implication that you should be more powerful. That's the kind of picture. It's a lot like pictures of things like our intuitive theory of life or energy, that, you know, there's a kind of energy force that gives us power and lets us get out into the world. And it's incredibly prevalent. I'm not quite sure why, although I have some ideas that we could talk about later. It's hard to dislodge this picture. But if you do cognitive science, you don't see anything that looks like this picture. Instead of seeing this magical force of intelligence, what you see is many, many different kinds of cognitive capacities that are suited to different kinds of goals. And again, it's a little surprising to me that, you know, engineers, for instance, who do this, right, who go out and try and design systems, know that you need to have different kinds of systems for different purposes. And yet they sometimes seem to buy into this mystical intelligence picture. And in particular, not only are there different kinds of intelligences, different kinds of intelligence for different domains, but computer science itself tells us that there are intrinsic trade-offs between different kinds of intelligence. So being very intelligent and effective in one way means that you can't be equivalently effective and intelligent in another way. And the classic example of this in computer science is what's called the explore-exploit trade-off. And I'll talk about that a bit more later on. And what I want to suggest is I'm going to talk about, there's many such cognitive capacities. The ones I'm going to talk about today, I'm going to describe first as the exploitation versus exploration. Exploitation sounds a little mean, but that's the kind of intelligence that actually enables you to go out into the world, to have a goal, to plan, to achieve that goal, to implement actions that will achieve that goal. And that's a really important kind of intelligence. But it's in intrinsic tension with some of these other kinds of intelligence, in particular, exploration. Exploration is not about trying to accomplish any goal. It's about trying to figure out what the environment like around you is like. And if you do that, in the long run, you'll be better at accomplishing your goals. But in the short run, as we'll see, that can often take you away from accomplishing your goals. It can be dangerous, or it can lead you away from things that are actually useful for you. And that contrast between exploration and exploitation is very deep. But I'm also going to talk about two other kinds of intelligence that are less discussed. One of them is the intelligence of care. Now, this is one where, you know, people sometimes act as if this is just an oxymoron. They look really puzzled when you talk about the intelligence of care. But we'll see that the very distinctively human capacity to have one agent who actually helps another agent to accomplish their goals requires a really specialized set of cognitive capacities, which have been much less studied than other cognitive capacities. I'll talk

0: about that a bit later on too.
1: And the third kind of intelligence is transmission. So one of the things that's distinctive about human beings is that we can get information from each other, and we can accumulate information over many generations and transmit information from one person or one generation to another. And again, you can see how the transmission and exploitation and exploration can all be in tension with one another, because what you want for transmission is to adopt the information or the characteristics of the people around you, particularly previous generations. But that can be in real tension with the things that are most useful for you or the things that are most true, which is the sort of objective function of exploration. So trying to extract information from others, trying to find the truth about the world, and trying to act effectively in the world, and indeed trying to act to care for other people, those are all require distinctive cognitive capacities that are in tension with one another. How do we resolve these trade-offs between these different kinds of intelligence? Well, what I've argued is that a way of thinking about the way that we resolve these trade-offs is thinking about a different idea, an idea that comes from evolutionary biology. In fact, it's very central to evolutionary biology. And this is the idea of life history. So what's life history? Life history is the way that an organism develops, how long a period of childhood it has, how often it reproduces, how long it lives overall, its sort of developmental profile. And it turns out that in evolution, very often what's being selected for is one of these life history characteristics rather than just, okay, now this adult form is going to have a particular characteristic or morphology. And if an Alpha Centauran biologist came down to Earth in the Pleistocene, she wouldn't see big differences between the humans who were scampering around on the veldt and all the other primates. You know, they sort of look fairly similar, maybe with the exception of language. But she would immediately notice the extremely bizarre human life history, which really looks different from any other life history. And this picture is a really nice illustration of this. You can see in this picture that there are three children, all from the same family, who are under four. And these children are immature. They need to be taken care of until really late. So even in forager cultures, chimps are consuming as much food, producing as much food as they're consuming by the time they're seven. Even in forager cultures, they aren't doing that until they're 15. And my son is 37, and we support our children for a really long, really long time. And certainly, as you can see in this picture, the four-year-old oldest child is still requires a great deal of care and needs to be taken care of. The other thing is that humans have shorter interbirth intervals than other primates. So that means that every 2 years or so, in a situation where we're not using birth control, we have another baby. So not only do we have these immature babies, but we stack up these immature babies. We have a lot of these immature, helpless creatures who need taking care of all the time. And if you look lurking behind those three beautiful grandchildren, there's a postmenopausal grandmother. And the postmenopausal grandmother is another weird part of human life history. So human women, as long as we've evolved, have lived past their fertility. So, you know, menopause comes in around 50, and women have always lived until 70 or so, if not necessarily as long as we live now. And that's true even in forager cultures. And although it's not as dramatic for men because we don't have the equivalent of menopause, men also are living for that extra 20 years. So we have this extended period of elderhood at the end of our developmental period. So both of these things seem sort of paradoxical from an evolutionary perspective. Why do you have these children who are so needy, who require so much investment for so long? Why do you have these postmenopausal grandmothers who aren't reproducing anymore, but are still living and consuming for another 20 years? And what I'm going to suggest is that this life history is actually how evolution solves this problem of trading off these multiple intelligences. So all creatures are going to exercise these intelligences at some point or other in different kinds of ways, everyone at every stage of development is going to exercise these capacities. But I'm going to argue that children in particular seem to be very well designed, as it were, to be explorers. And that's what they do. That's what they do best. Your ordinary, 35-year-old adult seems to be really well designed to actually go out into the world and do things. And the elders, those post-50-year-olds, seem to be particularly involved in care and in cultural transmission. So the argument I'm going to make is that these different intelligences trade off against each other in the context of this extended human life history. Now, to go back to the folk theory about intelligence, one piece of that folk theory that you hear a lot from 35-year-old philosophers and psychologists and AI guys is that this mysterious intelligence has its peak around 35, and development is just kind of, getting to the point of the 35-year-old intelligence. It's just trying to reach that point. And then aging is just falling off from that that peak of intelligence. But that doesn't make very much sense from an evolutionary perspective. Instead, this picture about trading off different intelligences, I think, is a better picture. As you can probably already tell from that sentence, I used to be a bit snarky about the 35-year-olds and their belief in their superior intelligence. But now that I have three children in their 30s, who all have children that they're raising themselves, I basically feel like, oh my God, those poor 35-year-olds, they're just cursed. They have to go out and do all these things. They have to find mates. They have to find their way in the pecking order. They have to get resources. And the children and the grandmoms are having all the fun. We get to tell the stories, figure out the narratives. I can testify, my sister is here. We spent all day playing with our two-year-old, And the way I put it sometimes is that basically we're human up till puberty and after menopause. And in between, we're sort of glorified primates doing all the things that primates do. So if the 35-year-olds want to think they're smart, that's fine. I'm willing to give them that while the grandchildren and the kids are having all the fun. Okay, so let me try and justify this argument. And let me start out. I'm going to start out by talking about exploration. And this comes back to work that we've been doing for my whole career for 50 years, looking at the way that children are very much like scientists. My first book was called The Scientist in the Crib. And in particular, what we've done is look at how children learn about the causal structure of the world. How do children develop intuitive theories of the world around them? And we use this as our little box, the Blicket detector. It's a little machine that lights up. And we can show children different kinds of patterns of data on this machine. And then we can see what conclusions they draw about how the machine works, just by getting them to do things like make the machine go. And to a remarkable degree, it turns out that even very young children, four-year-olds and younger, can rationally perform this kind of causal learning and causal inference. And they seem to do it implicitly using a lot of the same kinds of formalisms that are used in AI, for example, in computation, which is kind of impressive, and in philosophy of science to characterize scientists. So I won't go through this whole list. This is a review paper that's in Nature Reviews. But they are really, really, really good at solving these kinds of problems and can do much more than we ever would have thought was possible. How do they manage to do all of this? So as I said, we get some hints from formalisms like Judea Pearl's causal inference work or thinking about this as Bayesian hypothesis testing. But none of those accounts really seem to give you a satisfying story about how all this learning is possible. And what we've been doing most recently is looking at something that we probably should have looked at in the first place. When we first started doing the work with the Blicket detector, the biggest problem with the Blicket detector was keeping the kids away from it. Because as soon as you put it in front of them, what they wanted to do was play with it themselves, try things out, experiment, figure out what was going on. And literally, we had to tell them, okay, when we finish showing you all the data, then you can get to play with it.

yourself. And that should have been a clue that the children were experimenting, and they were exploring. They were actively learning. They were playing. You know, when adult, we know that for scientists, this kind of active intervention in the world in order to get new data is absolutely crucial. It's the crucial thing to science. It's experimentation. When two-year-olds do it, we call it getting into everything. But we have a lot of evidence that, in fact, the two-year-olds are doing things that are have the same kind of character as scientific experiments. And the question is, could we design exploratory AI agents that are using similar kinds of techniques to the children? As I mentioned, part of the reason for wanting to do this is this explore-exploit trade-off, where in order to be able to exploit in the long run, you have to be able to explore in the short run. You have to be able to go out and do things that might not look very useful, but that will enable you to learn more. And as I mentioned before, thinking about this life history, there's quite a lot of, so let me backtrack for a minute. The way that this trade-off is resolved in computer science, for example, and across a wide range of different kinds of theories, optimality theory, other things, is by starting out with a period of exploration where you can look very widely across a high-dimensional space, figure out how the space works, and then narrow in, cool off in something that's called simulated annealing to just narrow in on a particular hypothesis and then use that to actually act. And if you look across many, many different species, you see this striking relationship between how long a period of immaturity, how long a period of childhood an animal has, and anthropomorphically, how smart the animal is, how good the animal is at learning, how good it is at figuring out new environments and adjusting to them. And the poster animals for this are actually birds. So if you compare our friend the domestic chicken is mature in 2 weeks, and it's basically really good at pecking for grain, not much good at doing anything else. In contrast, this is a New Caledonian crow, and crows, corvids in general, and especially these New Caledonian crows, are as smart as primates in lots of ways. This is one using a stick. Remember that stick. And they are fledglings for as long as 2 years, which is really long in the life of a bird. And as you can see, this is a very general relationship. Why would that be? Why would you see this relationship between immaturity in the young and intelligence learning in the old? Well, the thought is that a lot of the things that are features from the explorer perspective are bugs from the exploit perspective and vice versa. So things like being noisy, both literally and metaphorically, doing a lot of random things, those are things that are really good if what you're trying to do is to explore the world around you, not so good if you're actually trying to act in an effective way. And that's true about a lot of other properties like risk-taking, being impulsive, playing, being insatiably curious. And you can probably already see these are all things that are characteristic of children and things that have often been taken to mean that children are not as intelligent as grown-ups. They've often been taken to be deficits that children have rather than strengths that children have compared to adults. So my hypothesis is that childhood is really evolution's way of resolving explore-exploit trade-offs, doing what computer scientists call simulated annealing, starting out with this protected space in which you can do lots of exploration and then later on using the output of that exploration to actually make things happen in the world. And in fact, empirically, and again, I won't go through all the details here, there are lots of cases we can point to where younger learners are indeed more exploratory than adults, both in my own lab and in other labs. And the secret seems to be that, you know, if you just have a task, the older people will be better at it than children will, adults will be better than children, but not if the task involves discovering something new, figuring out some idea that isn't obvious, being outside the box. And that's the kind of context in which children actually do better than adults do. All right. How is all this exploration happening? What's the kind of underlying mechanisms behind it? And this is some new work that we've been doing very recently. To answer that question, I've been turning to a very different kind of tradition, the tradition of what's called reinforcement learning, both in psychology and in artificial intelligence. When I first heard that our

reinforcement learning was kind of making a comeback. I was, as a boomer cognitive scientist, I was sort of horrified, like, my God, are we going to have to wear bell bottoms next? Which it turns out we probably are, but this is back to the 50s. Didn't we get rid of all that, you know, in the cognitive revolution? But there's a new kind of approach and version of reinforcement learning, which has been extremely influential both in neuroscience and in AI. It's responsible for the success of AlphaGo and the chess playing programs, for example. How does reinforcement learning work? Well, imagine there's a, you know, rat in the maze. This comes from psychology originally. It will move away from a shock and it will move towards cheese. So it goes down one arm of the maze, there's a shock, it won't ever go there. Another arm of the maze, there's cheese, it will go there and it will learn to do this. But the problem is that the way that reinforcement learning works in the classical sense is trying to get utilities, trying to get cheese and stay away from shocks. And that turns out to be not a very good way of learning about the structure of the environment, right? So it's a good way of, it's very good for exploit learning. It's terrible for explore learning, not to mention care or transmission. So an idea that a lot of people have had is, how about if we did reinforcement learning, but we did it with intrinsic rewards rather than these external rewards? So instead of being rewarded for cheese, you could be rewarded for novelty. You could be rewarded for getting new information. And there have been a number of attempts within AI to try and design systems that are rewarded in this way for finding out something new about the world rather than just having utilities about the world. And the problem is, if you just have this reward be something like novelty or information, you have another boomer example, the noisy TV problem. If you're sitting in front of a staticky TV, TVs used to have static in the olden days, you're getting lots of new information, you're getting lots of novelty, but it's not doing you any good. There's not, you shouldn't just be sitting there trying to pursue novelty. So how could you have an intrinsic reward that lets you explore, but actually lets you explore in an intelligent way that will teach you about the environment around you? And an idea that we've been thinking about and using a lot is something that, again, comes out of the AI literature called empowerment. So what's empowerment? In empowerment, what you're trying to do is maximize the mutual information between your actions and the outcomes of those actions. At the same time, you maximize the diversity of those actions. What does that mean? What that means is, you want things that you can control. You want to find things out there in the world such that if you change your actions, if you do something new will happen in the world. And where there's a really consistent relationship between what you do and what follows from what you do. And you don't want to just have, you know, that just one of them would be like being in a casino where you do the same thing over and over again. You want to try and find new ones. You want to find new ways of acting in the world that will give you predictable outcomes in the world. And I won't go into this in detail, but what I've argued is that this is really causal learning, the thing that I mentioned in the first place. So if you think about what it means to learn about cause and effect, what it means is, now I can intervene on the cause, I can do something to the cause, and I can predict something about the effect, right? So what that means is, when you learn a new causal relationship, automatically you're going to gain empowerment. You're going to be better at controlling the world, and vice versa. When you get to be more better at controlling the world, you're going to understand more about the causal structure of the world. That's a longer argument that I won't go into here. And I think it's interesting that this approach, this idea of empowerment, comes out of the evolutionary biology literature. So it came originally from people who were trying to characterize what would make an animal intelligent at all in the first place. And as you may know, we first start seeing brains and a kind of intelligence in animals during the Cambrian explosion. So what happened was that in the Ediacaran, which was went on for millions of years, under the sea, there were very large, complicated organisms. They lived a happy life, filtering out little food from the ocean and reproducing and doing all the things that living creatures do. Unfortunately, they don't seem to have known that they were

having such a happy life, because it was only when there was this change in the Cambrian, you started suddenly having animals that had eyes and claws, that had actuators and sensors, that could see things in the world and do things in the world. And there was a part of the reason for the Cambrian explosion is that there was this kind of arms race about who could predate and who could avoid the predators. How could you use your eyes, your perceptual system, and your motor system to either find food or avoid being food? And a number of philosophers, Peter Godfrey Smith, who was here giving one of these lectures recently, have argued that this is really the beginning of consciousness. And it definitely is the beginning of when you start to see a brain, because the brain is coordinating the actions and the actions and the perceptions. It's a kind of sad thought that when things were nice and tranquil, we didn't experience it. And when it's only when we get hunger and fear that we are conscious, but so it goes. And when you start thinking about development from the perspective of empowerment, you see empowerment all over the place, especially in very young children. This is work that was actually done back in the 70s by Carolyn Rovey Collier. And interestingly, she was trying to show whether babies could be operantly conditioned or not. And what she did was tie the baby's leg to a mobile. And what happens is when you do this, a three-month-old starts kicking wildly to see if the mobile will work. But she doesn't just, it's not just a kind of reinforcement learning where she just wants the mobile. If you just do the mobile yourself, then the baby's not really interested in it. And what she'll do is kick for a while and then stop kicking, which is not what you'd expect from reinforcement learning. Look up at the mobile, then start kicking again to see what's happening with the mobile, then start waving her arm to see if that will make the mobile go. And perhaps the most significant thing is giggle and laugh all the time that she's doing this, right? Babies just love this. And Carolyn Rovey Collier in this paper said, you know, it looks like the reward is the contingency itself. It's not the outcome. It's the very fact that you can control. And what that means is that these babies are seeking empowerment. They want to be able to go out in the world and do things that will lead to particular kinds of outcomes. Now, one of the things that's wonderful about being a grandmother in 2025 is that you get cute videos of your grandchildren every morning. And this is Kit, who's and in this video was just a year old. And his grandfather is a really accomplished musician. He's playing the piano and he's given Kit this xylophone to play with. And here's what happens. First, Kit takes the mallet and bangs it against the bars. And then he decides to try using the stick end to see the sound that the stick end makes. And then he tries the mallet again. And then he tries his fat little hand, which of course doesn't make any noise at all. And then he goes back to trying the mallet and he tries it on the long bars. He tries it on the short bars. And just in the course of doing this kind of exploration and play, which is exactly what you expect a one-year-old to do, he's figured out this causal relationship between what you do with your hands and pure tones that are produced as a result. And it's worth pointing out, this is not a causal relationship that could have existed in the Pleistocene. This isn't just something that you would have evolved to understand or detect. This is something that you actually have to learn about and that you learn about through this kind of exploration. Now, notice at the same time, of course, his grandfather is demonstrating the fact that this kind of general relationship exists, even though what the grandfather's doing is completely different in some ways from what Kit is doing, but he's giving him information about the fact that you can make sounds happen by doing something with your hands. But he's just doing that by demonstrating, and this speaks to the transmission point that I'm gonna get to in a minute. The only explicit thing that he says to Kit is, don't put it in your mouth, Kit. And when I give this talk, especially if there are sort of young parents in the audience, people will sort of say, oh, he looks like he's gonna poke himself in the eye with that stick. A point that we'll get to in a minute. So this is a paper that we recently have in press in Philosophical Transactions of the Royal Society.
videos of your grandchildren are all very well.

But we wanted to show whether we see whether we could systematically show that children were indeed seeking empowerment and that this was leading to their causal learning and causal information. And indeed, it turns out that it does. And these are lovely experiments by my brilliant graduate student, Eunice Yu, who's shown this. So if you want more detail, you can look here. Now, as the example of Kit and the and the xylophone shows, one of the dangers of this kind of exploration is that you might hurt yourself. And I think the stick is a really nice example of this because the stick is the world's best empowerment tool. Evidently, Wired magazine at one point did a list of the best toys ever. And the stick is the number one best toy ever. And it is. It's amazing. It lets you move things that are far away. You can move things back and forth. You can poke things. You can have much more control over the world if you have a stick. But you may also end up in the ER, as my grandchildren at various points have done as a result of playing with sticks. So how do you keep that? How do you deal with that problem? How do you deal with the problem that when you're exploring, you're impulsively risk-taking, you can actually do damage to yourself, not have your high utilities? And to think about this, here's another study that's one of my favorite studies of all time. This is a study from Nim Topnim, and it's based on a study originally by Regina Sullivan looking at rats. Remember that rat in the maze who won't go down the arm that has the shock? Well, that's really smart. That's like Psych 101 learning, but it also is kind of an anxiety disorder right now because the rat's never going to find out that actually maybe this time there's cheese at the end of the maze. They're just going to avoid it for the rest of their rat lives. Well, it turns out that is true. That Psych 101 phenomenon is true for adult rats, but it's not true for juveniles. So if you put juveniles in the maze, they prefer to go down the arm that leads to the shock. And anyone who has a two-year-old or a teenager will testify that this is also true for humans. But Nim Totnam actually went in and systematically showed that it was also true for 3- and 4-year-old children with an unpleasant sound rather than a shock. We don't shock 3-year-olds. But there's a twist, and the twist is that the juveniles will only do this if the mother is present. In fact, if they can smell the mother. So if the smell of the mother is there, then the juvenile will explore the shock arm of the maze, but not if it's not there. And again, Nim showed that this was true for 3- and 4-year-old children as well. So it's something about the signal of caregiving us as it were, telling the rat, look, it's okay. Nothing really terrible is going to happen to you. I know how to get to the ER. You're going to be fine if you do this kind of, exploration. And that leads me to the next part of the talk about intelligence, which is that, so it looks as if this exploration depends on having, adults around who are willing to put the investment of caring for you. And this leads me to the last part of the talk, I think, which will be about caregiving. I love this. I really like this picture. It's from the Rijksmuseum in Amsterdam. We used it for the cover of the special issue of Daedalus on caregiving. I'll tell you about it in a minute. And I think it's so moving because that is a sick child, right? That does not look like a happy, cheerful, healthy baby. But when you see it, at least when I see it, and I think when most people see it, you feel this really strong urge to take care of that baby, the way the mom in the picture is taking care of that baby. And I think this picture is even more moving when you know that it was painted during a plague epidemic in Amsterdam in the 1660s. So the child is likely to die. The mom, by taking care of the child, is likely to die. And the painter is exposing himself to the plague. So I think this captures the fact that for most of us, caring for others, caring for children, but as we'll see, caring more generally, is one of the most deep, profound things that we do.

It's the thing that has the greatest sort of moral significance. It's one of the things that makes our life have meaning. It's something that we talk about in religious context, for example. And yet, in spite of that, that care has been pretty much invisible in the social sciences. So in economics, for example, it

which is supposed to be about our moral intuitions, it's almost impossible to find something about moral intuitions about care. In moral psychology, they talk about hierarchy and justice, nothing about caregiving. Margaret Levy, who's a political scientist, and I have been involved in this project together. And at one point we sort of said, is there anything that all the people who've done this work have in common that could explain why there's nothing about caregiving? And we finally said, they're tall. That's it. They're really tall, so they don't see the children who are around at their feet. So what we've been doing, and this just came out for the last 3 years, actually funded by Templeton, is to try to advance the idea of a social science and a cognitive science of caregiving. And by the way, in the 70s, there was some feminist work about ethics of care, but it basically just said the same thing that I just said, which is why hasn't anyone thought about this? But in mainstream social science, there hasn't been very much work kind of doing the job of working out how caregiving works. And that's essentially what we're doing now. And again, that's particularly puzzling. So this is a special issue with contributions from sociologists and political scientists and economists and psychologists thinking about caregiving and philosophers thinking about caregiving. And this is especially puzzling because we go back to that life history. As you might expect, that life history of extended childhood goes with a more parental investment. So if you look across very different animals, these are marsupials. On the one hand, this is the quokka, the world's cutest little animal, both in its name and looks. On the other is the Virginia possum. The quokka has one baby at a time that lives in the quokka's pouch, and both the mother and the father take care of the baby, and the baby stays in the pouch for a year. The possum has big litters of babies all at once. The biological mom is the only one who takes care of them, and they're mature within a month or so. So I think we may often feel a little more like the possum than like the quokka. We could all use more backlighting in our lives. But in fact, of course, humans are much further out on that distribution of high levels of investment. So we have what I think of as the investment triple threat. We have pair bonding, which is very unusual among mammals. We have fathers who are involved in taking care of babies and indeed taking care of their spouses at the same time that they're as well as mothers. We have what the great anthropologist Sarah Hurdy calls alloparents, people who are not biological kin, but are still involved in taking care of children. And that's been true since we were in forager cultures. In fact, it's more true in forager cultures than it is in our contemporary culture. And we have my personal favorite grandmothers, those postmenopausal grandmothers. And there's really beautiful work showing that especially the survival of the toddlers really depends on the grandmother's contributions. And of course, we also extend these care relations beyond just children to our partners, to elders, to an interesting example that I try to use when I talk about this with tall people is students. Your graduate students are in a care relationship to you, patients. Those are all examples of contexts in which we extend this kind of idea of care. And arguably to, you know, we can extend it to non-human animals, to the planet, to, as the Buddhists say, all sentient beings. But caregiving, I mean, there's a reason why caregiving hasn't shown up in, why caregiving hasn't shown up in the social sciences. And it's because it's got some really paradoxical characteristics. It's very different. Its fundamental structure is very different from the fundamental structure of the social relations that we're used to studying in the social sciences. So a way that I've tried to conceptualize this, a sort of analytic philosophy slash computational way, is think about two different agents. One agent has more resources and goals than the other agent, than agent B. What happens? They've got different resources, they've got different goals. What's going to happen in their social relationships? And the idea that's central to economics and political science goes back to Hobbes or even further back, is that what will happen is that they'll have a social contract. They'll exchange resources in order to accomplish each other's goals. And this is really good. It gets them out of prisoner's dilemma.

it lets them thrive. And you could argue that democracy, markets, all sorts of institutions implicitly or explicitly involve this kind of social contract. Another thing that can happen is that they just pool all their resources and goals. So they just become a single unit, as it were, a single community. Another thing is that the one who has more resources could just get the one who has fewer resources to accomplish their goals. So they'll, you know, the golden rule is that he who has the gold makes the rules. That's that kind of power relationship. And again, people in the social sciences have talked at great length about how these power relationships play out. But here's the thing that's so weird about caregiving. In a caregiving situation, the agent who has more resources actually donates those resources to trying to pursue the goals of the agent who has less. And they do that just because that agent has fewer resources. So just because the baby is helpless and needy, we try to accomplish the baby's goals, which makes it really different from these other kinds of relationships. And I would argue that even if you think about something like caring for the dead or caring for the planet, what makes it care is that it has this kind of structure. But you could also ask, like, what is, when you say that you're trying to, the carer is trying to pursue the recipient's goals, what are those goals? Well, sometimes they might be objective utilities, as the economists say. You make peanut butter sandwiches. Again, my sister and I spent a lot of time making toast and jam for the two-year-old today. Sometimes it's actually subjective utilities. So it's not what you think would be best, but what the other agent thinks would be best. We did end up giving more ice cream to our two-year-old today than probably would be in her objective interests, but which very clearly indicated as a strong subjective utility for her. But I think the thing that we do most of all is that we maximize their empowerment, to go back to the empowerment idea for exploration. So what we really want to do is make the person that we care for have enough resources so they can determine their own goals and then be able to go out and accomplish their goals. Not necessarily the ones we have for them, not the ones that we have, not the ones we have, not even the ones that we have for them, the ones that they actually develop themselves. So going back to that idea of empowerment, agency, control, I think what care fundamentally does is give agency to another person, to someone who's actually being cared for, give them this kind of empowerment. Okay. Almost through here. The last thing to say is that very often, what I want to suggest is that even though all of us can do this, there's some evidence to support this, that this is very much something that elders do, whether they're taking care of children themselves or whether they're just taking care of the next generation, passing information on to the next generation. It's something that faculty do, as I said, for students or for junior faculty. And the elders also seem to have this niche of cultural transmission, of passing on information from one generation to another. I mentioned that we're the only primate that has postmenopausal grandmothers. There's one other mammal that we know of that has postmenopausal grandmothers, and that's the killer whale, the orca. And what's distinctive about killer whales is that they have cultural traditions, and they pass on information about food types, for example, from one generation to another. And especially when food gets scarce, the grandmothers, they have postmenopausal grandmothers, and the grandmothers are the ones who lead the pod to, here's where there was food 30 years ago. So it seems as if the role that these postmenopausal grandmothers are playing, as well as being the care role, and you can show that the pod is more likely to survive if there's a grandmother there, is also this cultural transmission role. And if you look at that grandmother in that picture, I didn't realize this, I just love this picture. But when I started thinking about cultural transmission and elders, what that grandmother is actually doing is reading a 100-year-old copy of Winnie the Pooh to her grandchildren, because this is a grandmother who likes to collect old children's books. But I think in general, what the kinds of songs and stories and recipes for us and for the killer whales are the kinds of things that grandmothers and grandfathers are passing on culturally.

0: So I think I'm going to skip over the AI part, but the general argument that I've made, like I can show you the, let me show you the paper, is that the best way of thinking about those large models, the stone soup models, is that they're another method that we've invented for passing on information. So they're kind of a weapon of the grandmothers. Things like language itself, pictures, writing, print, libraries, those are all technologies that we've developed that enable this process of cultural transmission to take place. That grandmother is reading a book. And reading a book is a really distinctive kind of cultural transmission. And what we've argued in this paper in Science is that we should think about large models as being the latest example of those kinds of cultural technologies. So I won't go into detail about this, but again, as in the stone soup example, that's for good or for ill. New cultural technologies like print or Wikipedia can have wonderful consequences, like the Enlightenment. They can also have terrible consequences, like the French Revolution. And I can talk about that a bit more if people want to later on. And I think the right way of thinking about the large models is that they're the latest iteration of this kind of cultural technology. Okay, last thing. So I was been talking about care and how fundamental care is for human intelligence. How about artificial intelligence? Go back to that beautiful Ted Chiang novella. One of the things that people talk about with artificial intelligence is what's called the alignment problem. How is it that we can coordinate the goals of an artificial system and our own goals, make sure that they have good goals, not bad goals? The paperclip apocalypse is you tell them to make paperclips and they turn the entire earth into paperclips. How can we solve that problem? And one way that people have solved it is what I think of, again, this is a boomer reference, as the Stepford Wife way of solving it, where you get the system to figure out what you want and just do exactly what you want. But of course, every time we have a child, we face an alignment problem. Every time we have a new generation, we face this problem of they're going to have goals that are different from ours. We want them to have goals that are different from ours, but we want them to be good instead of bad. And what I've argued is that it's that care relationship with humans that enables that alignment to take place, that enables us to pass on our knowledge and our goals in a way that's positive rather than negative. And if we do ever end up with an AI that's an autonomous agent in the way that humans are, those AIs are going to need mothers. They're going to need humans to be in a care relationship with them. And hopefully, if we have them assisting us, they'll be in a care relationship with us. Okay, so let me stop there and take some questions.
1: What does it mean to have an AI goal? I mean, how can we instantiate goal seeking in AI? I'm just wondering how that would work. I mean, because goal implies will, and will implies intention.
0: Well, I think the thought when people talk about things like there's a literature about agentic AI, that's something that people have talked about a lot. If you think about, you know, that reinforcement learning agent, like the rat in the maze, even though that's a very simple system, it's a system that has goals. So the sensible way of describing the rat is to say it wants the cheese and it wants to stay away from the shock. And you can certainly design systems, including robots, for example, that have goals in that sense, at least, that there's some state out in the world that they want to bring about or they want to avoid, and they act in a way that will bring it about or avoid it. So that's the sense in which the
1: lower probability outcome, having the space of actuation being a lower probability outcome of that space, I think is what.
0: Certainly, it's something about that relationship between the actuators and the sensors. So if you think about those Cambrian creatures, those little Cambrian shrimp, they're going out and trying to predate and trying to avoid becoming becoming trying to avoid predators, and both of those you could think of as being a goal in a way that contrasts again with the Ediacaran sponges that are not at going out and acting in the world to accomplish things.
2: I enjoyed your talk very much. It struck me when you said beginning of consciousness happened when everything was going fine, and then there was some fear or danger or threat. It kind of reminded me of the biblical story, which I think is the story of the Garden of Eden.
0: Yeah.
2: Have you looked into that as anything, you know, to go beyond the scientific and say that, you know, some religious parallels and all that? And also how this applies maybe to artificial intelligence? There has to be some kind of a threat to make it become maybe morally conscious?
0: Well, I think one of the things that is quite clear from the current AI systems is that if you wanted to look at a place in current AI that looks more like the Cambrian, right? Robotics is the place to look, right? So the thing that when you look at robotics, you have to have a system that's actually out there, that's in the real world, that's trying to accomplish things, avoid things, that has sensors and has actuators. That's kind of the beginnings of thinking about a genuinely intelligent system. And that's very different from the sort of, I will hopefully not offend anyone in the audience about this, the sort of Derrida machines, which is what we have now, that are living in text, that are predicting text, that are putting text together, but never have any relationship to the external reality. And that's what the large models are like. So I think getting out into the world and interacting with the world in a real way is the thing that was what led to intelligence and consciousness in us back in the Cambrian. And that's the sort of path that would do something like now. Consciousness is always a fraught question, but certainly that would lead to our kind of intelligence in an artificial system. But it has to be said, Bear is up on the eighth floor of our building, and one of the other things about being a grandmom is I get to be cool because I can take them up to see the robots when they come to visit grandmom. But they're really disappointed about the robots. The robots have not made nearly as much progress as other aspects of AI. They're still very, very bad at doing even simple things that 3-month-olds are really good at doing. So.
2: Like following directions?
0: Yeah.
2: I mean, like, are they rebellious?
0: No, that's the problem, right?
2: They're not rebellious.
0: That's exactly the problem. They don't explore in the right, kind of ways. Although, a friend of mine who works in robotics has actually, people in robotics have been trying to do things like give robotics something like empowerment as a goal. Mm-hmm. And of course, one of the good things about robots is that they don't have to sleep, so they can stay up all night. And this friend had a wonderful video of the robot at 4 a.m. Doing this kind of empowerment and actually smashing the window and destroying its arm because it was trying to see what its arm could do. So that's another reason why it'd be good to have a robot mom who could take you to the ER when you were doing your exploration. But I did want to say one thing about religion, which is that it's, I was saying that it's amazing how little work there is about caregiving in social science. But religion is one area where there is a lot of thinking about caregiving. And you could make the argument that a lot of religious traditions, the sort of bodhisattva is defined in terms of the care that they have for all sentient beings. There's a reason why God is God the Father, right? I mean, and we're his children in the Christian tradition. It's because it's a kind of model for how, it's a model for care. And even caritas, right? I mean, caritas is care. Charity is care. And one of the things that's very odd, I could give a whole other lecture about the policy issues about care, is that even though we think that the greatest of these is charity, right? That's the greatest virtue. We also think, but I don't want any charity, right? There's a strange tension in our culture between really valuing care and charity and wanting to resist care and charity. So that, for example, if you look at Medicare or Social Security, it's very important to us that we think of those as insurance programs, not as programs by which many people go and provide resources for people who are sick or who are old.

0: But anyway, that's a whole other story. But I do think it's interesting to turn to the religious traditions, thinking about, I mean, as an atheist, I think it's really interesting to see the way the religious traditions speak and think about care.
1: Thank you so much for the talk. Thank you for the work that you've done. Early on in the talk, you mentioned the sort of myth of general intelligence and that you might come back to it. I don't think you did, or maybe I just missed it if you did. I was wondering if you could return to that and expand upon that point.
0: Here's a completely, I have no evidence for this. I can ask the sociologists in the audience how plausible this sounds. I think it's a lot like nobility was in the feudal period. So when you've got an economy that depends a lot on kind of mysterious reasons why the aristocracy should have more power, a way of doing that is to say there's this thing called nobility, and aristocrats have more nobility than just ordinary people. And you could kind of, and indeed, you could have ranks of where you are in the hierarchy of nobility. And of course, now we look and say, that's kind of weird. Like, there isn't anything that's nobility. And my suspicion is that in an meritocratic information economy, intelligence kind of serves the same function. It's something that you use as an indicator of how and where you should be in the economy or in the pecking order. It's very strange, because if you think about an evolutionary perspective, for example, intelligence is all about homeostasis. Intelligence is about how an organism maintains itself through environmental variation. It is not about going out and dominating the world or dominating other organisms. So there's something, this is completely amateur sociology and history, but I think there's something like that that's going on. The other thing that's going on is, as developmental psychologists can tell you, this picture of there's an essence, there's some force, is very natural to people. And again, when kids are about 4 or 5, they get the idea that there's this kind of life force. And if you have a lot of it, your arms will grow longer. And if you don't have a lot of it, you'll get sick. And that's a very natural way of thinking about life, even though we know that was true up until the 19th century. We had people thinking about élan vital and worrying about it the same way people think about consciousness now. So I think it's a combination of this very kind of natural folk tendency to think in terms of essences that we have more or less of, and then this particular feature of our economy. Now, there are IQ tests, there is this psychometric literature, but I think people don't realize how completely detached that is from what cognitive scientists actually do. So people want to have tests that will predict things like how people do in school, but it's just a totally different or totally orthogonal to the question about how it is that we can manage to do the things that we do in the world.
2: Hello, thank you so much for your talk. I was really interested in the idea you presented about empowerment, because it strikes me as a value that comes from a very individualistic or Western point of view. And I'm just wondering, to what extent do you believe empowerment is a Western value? And if so, are there other ways for children to learn causal inference in perhaps, like, if they're raised in a home that does not value empowerment as much as the average Western home?
0: Yeah, so empowerment is an unfortunate word. That's the word that is used in the technical descriptions, in the technical reinforcement learning literature. But it's kind of a weird woo-woo Berkeley word at the same time. But it's interesting. I was just at a conference in Santa Fe about effects of early life adversity on later development. And people pointed out, I think quite rightly, that when I was thinking about caregiving, my first thought was, it's to get autonomy. So what you want is for the people you care for to have autonomy. And they were pointing out, no, you don't want autonomy. You want to be competent to be able to have other people who you're involved with and who help you, right? And I think that's right in our culture too. What you want is, you don't want to have to depend on your mom for your whole life, right? Or your dad or your other caregivers. What you want is to be able to transfer that

0: that caring to your peers or your spouse or, you know, your siblings or other people who you're on an even keel with. And in fact, I think a lot of what happens with school-age children, the crucial thing that happens with school-age children, is this transition from the babies, the infants, who really are just completely dependent on their carers, to being able to accomplish your ends by interacting with people who are your peers rather than people who are taking care of you. So it's not meant to imply at all that you're just this autonomous individual. It's this difference between a situation where you're helpless and you have to depend on, you know, a particular person who's caring for you, versus thinking that you can actually influence not just the physical world, but the social world in a way that will enable goals to be achieved. And those goals might be trying to, and in fact, for humans, they will always be goals that people are trying to accomplish together. But an example I like is, you know, think about all those 10-year-olds going out and building a clubhouse together. And the clubhouse never actually gets built, but they go out and they decide that they're going to build a clubhouse together. That's a kind of social empowerment, but it's really different from having daddy or mommy build you the clubhouse.
1: Thank you so much.
0: Yeah.
2: So we are almost out of time. We are out of time, in effect. But so if you can ask your questions very quickly, like short questions, and you'll take both of them.
0: Sure.
2: At the same time.
3: Well, I may skip the question completely because I'm a career early childhood teacher, and I worked in the lab school at Mills College, sadly now closed, for 10 years. And people like you get out and prove what we are seeing in our experience and our thoughtful, careful practice in the field. And so I can skip the question and just thank you for your work.
0: Skip the answer and say thank you as well.
4: Hi, Allison. Thank you so much for your talk. I really enjoyed it, and your work has been really inspirational for my research. My question is this. Okay, so you mentioned a few examples about learning and intelligence, such as like the mouse with the cheese and the shocks and the Cambrian explosion, etc. All of those involve organisms that have bodies, they have mortality, and they have like this drive to survive. How might you speculate that AI might develop an actual intelligence when it lacks both a body and mortality?
0: I think that's a very good question. My impulse, I'm not sure, you know, there's this kind of embodied inactive idea about those are the things that you need for AI, and that's what I was saying about robotics. It's hard to imagine how you could have an agent operating in the world, finding out about the world, acting on the world that wasn't embodied in some sense. But I have thought about, you know, if you could have a large model that could ask questions, for example, and that wasn't just asking questions because someone had told it to ask questions, but really wanted to know the answers and could change its representations based on the information that it got out in the world. So you could have a kind of Derridaean textual creature that was curious about an external reality that wasn't just the reality of its own texts. And something like that might be an example of something that wasn't embodied in the way that we typically think, that wasn't mortal, but that was tracking what was going on in the external world. And you might think that In that paper that I mentioned, Henry Farrell, who's a political scientist, uses the example of things like markets and bureaucracies. And they're really interesting examples because markets aren't embodied, right? They don't have bodies, but they definitely track what's going on in the external world in some important way and influence what's happening in the external world in some important way. Even though we don't think of them as being intelligences in the same way that we think of human agents as being intelligent. So I think there's a really interesting, you know, kind of in between about what would it mean to be active, be figuring out something about an external reality that wasn't just that you had a biological frame. And I don't think, as some people do, that there's, you know, any principled reason why you couldn't end up with an artificial system that had agency and consciousness and intelligence and all the things that we do. I mean, we know, as I sometimes say, we

0: can point to biological material systems that we can point to material systems that have all those characteristics, and we even know how to create them. And it's a lot more fun than coding, right? Because every time we have a baby, we have a new system that's a physical system that can do all of these things. So, but I think there's a long and interesting question about what the relationship between those are.
1: Well, thank you very much. Please join me in thanking Alison.

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0: The Seismic Review Committee gets involved in all the seismic retrofits for all buildings on the campus. The stadium was a particularly difficult one in the sense that it's a big facility, straddling a fault. And here we were using a technique that really hadn't been tried before. And so this was a unique opportunity to implement a new design. And so the collaboration between the review committee and the engineers was especially important here. The key points on which we assisted were in understanding where the fault was, understanding how to build a structure that can straddle the fault and survive fault movement without severe damage. And then also helping, especially with the press box, which is a very flexible structure, helping design ways in which that structure could be safe and dissipate the energy of the earthquake when the big one comes. Stadium uses this notion of sliding joints and bunkers that are able to move independently when the ground shakes. This is a new idea in design, but in fact, it's something that we've observed in past earthquakes accidentally. We've had bunker-like buildings that have straddled the fault, and we've seen how the fault actually moves through and around those buildings.
1: So we're standing on the upper part of the seating bowl, right near the stadium club level, and right above us is going to be the press box. It's going to be a two-level press box with a press function and then a luxury suite above that. This press box will be supported on top of the core walls that you see here. These core walls go all the way to the foundation, but they're disconnected at every level. There's a joint which allows those cores to move. And at one level, we've connected those with large shock absorbers to the rest of the structure. So this entire thing can rock back and forth inside of the stadium. We're actually standing on top of one of these seismic rupture blocks. So this entire building is sitting on a 4-foot mat of concrete. Underneath that are layers of sand and high-density plastic. Those allow this entire piece of the building to shift without getting hung up on the ground. And in combination with the joints on the sides, this entire part of the stadium can just move as the ground moves. Right here, we've literally cut the old wall so that when this entire piece of the building moves, then instead of cracking up the old wall, it'll just cleanly shift by it.

0: every seismic retrofit problem is a difficult problem. But the Memorial Stadium, this is going to be in the textbooks. It's unique. Nobody's tried this before. And the solution is a marvelous one that everyone's going to want to know about.
1: Of patients had return of menopause symptoms after abruptly discontinuing hormone therapy, and women were turning to other outlets, other providers, and there was a lot of mistrust in the medical system at this time. This allowed for the exponential growth of an unregulated, non-FDA-approved compound hormone therapy industry. So at UCSD, we start our program as a place where women could get evidence-based information that was not commercially biased.

whenever I would get stressed out, I would just go down and just sit and like watch the sunset or just like watch the ocean, and that'd make me feel better. And it looked like people were having fun surfing, so I just went on Craigslist and I got a surfboard, and I was like, okay, I'm gonna learn how to do this. I'm a fourth year computer science student at UC San Diego. I work with Engineers for Exploration in Ryan Kastner's lab. And I'm working on the SmartFin project. Phil is a scientist at Scripps Institute of Oceanography, and he's the lead engineer for the SmartFin project, so he does a lot of the hardware side of things. But it helps to have students who maybe know a little bit more about machine learning, who can put together different ways of visualizing data and processing data. SmartFin is a surfboard fin with embedded sensors inside of it. We want to increase the spatial density of oceanographic measurements. So there's not enough either autonomous sensors or buoys out in the water collecting data about the ocean. And specifically, the regions that we care about collecting data in are nearshore environments. So that's like the surf zone regions really close to the beach where the waves are breaking. The reason why it's hard to get autonomous sensors layer is because of the high energy wave dynamics. They'll make it either really costly to put sensors layer, or the amount of maintenance that they need is really high. So the idea is that if we could utilize surfers who are already in these areas, then we can maybe give them a sensor and they could collect data for us. Right now we just have a temperature sensor and an IMU, which is an inertial measurement unit. So that measures acceleration, angular velocity, compass heading. So that's more of how the surfer and the surfboard are interacting with the water. From that, we can get things like wave energy density, significant wave height, wave period and frequency, but it requires collecting a lot of data in very specific locations and then processing all of that data. So that's more of what I'm working on right now. So there's kind of two sides to this. So what scientists really care about is that the surfer's movement on the surfboard isn't actually affecting the readings. So if we're taking a temperature reading and the surfer catches a wave, because of the increased velocity that the surfer has, it'll increase the temperature reading and that'll mess with the data. So ideally, we'd only want to collect scientific data when the surfer's just floating and acting like a buoy. So it's important that we can get these really accurate labels on these really kind of random signals that we have. And the best way that we think that we can do that is using machine learning techniques. On the flip side of that, the surfer probably doesn't really care as much about the temperature of the water, but rather if they knew maybe how many waves they caught that day or how far they paddled that day, they'd be more inclined to upload their data so that we could look at it. So it's more of this community-based approach to collecting data. And while a lot of the project is associated with learning more about the ocean in terms of learning more about climate change, learning more about how human activity is affecting the ocean, it's really cool that we can give this tool to people because that will encourage them to educate themselves about ocean health and kind of make them stand up for their own local beach breaks and ocean health in their local areas.

Dust storms happen in this region quite often, some large like this and some quite a bit smaller. If you were on the ground that day, you might see something like this, about a 3,000-foot tall wall of dust approaching you somewhere between 30 and 50 miles an hour.

0: And after that dust storm hit you, it might look a little bit like this. This is my graduate student, Alex, well prepared for all the dust.
1: The UC Santa Cruz Campus Natural Reserve is a 400-acre education, research, and habitat reserve located on the main UC Santa Cruz campus.
2: The campus lands are an incredible resource for students and teaching classes.
3: They have really similar color to the newt.
1: Students from a wide variety of disciplines can walk steps from their classrooms out into the forests, grasslands, and chaparral of the campus reserve.
2: Within 5 minutes, I can take my class right out of the classroom and be out collecting data on natural ecosystems.
1: For many of these students, it's their first time really looking closely at nature and discovering the complexity that surrounds them every day.
4: I am the crew leader for the FERP, which is the Forest Ecology Research Plot. I hike up here every single Friday and we'll go to a plot and measure the diameter at breast height as well as any new stems that are growing on the FERP.
5: FERP is part of an international network called Forest Geo of about 65 mapped forest plots all over the world where we all study trees in exactly the same way so we can compare our data to look at how forests change over time.
6: The campus is a fantastic place to show students the physical traces of histories. We have evidence of industrial logging in the 19th century, cattle grazing, and students can learn to see the physical traces of these processes. This is a uniquely valuable space to inspire them with the value of respecting landscape.
4: After college, I hope to go to grad school, studying in the field of climate and energy. I hope to work with incoming students of color and introducing them to their diverse conservation efforts. This opportunity that I've had at the FERP has allowed me to build the skills that I need in order to reach that goal one day.
2: The UC Santa Cruz Campus Natural Reserve makes this campus absolutely unique. Here we get an opportunity to study ecology not just out of a textbook. We get to go out and see it, touch it, experience it, to make those theories in the textbook come alive with our own experiments. And that's really powerful.
7: There's another question prompted by this look at grey area cases and the diversity of animals across the tree. Are we wrong to suppose that there's a single phenomenon here at all? That felt experience or consciousness is, across all these varieties, a thing that will get a biological explanation of its own?
8: You're watching UCTV, University of California Television.

thank you, everyone, for coming. This is quite a robust crowd. I'm very happy to see you all here. My name is Joseph Stromondo. I'm an associate professor in both the philosophy department and the classics and humanities departments at San Diego State. I am foolish, and so I also chair the classics and humanities department at San Diego State. And then I'm also the director of the Institute for Ethics and Public Affairs there. And I'm also trying to write a book, which is you know, in the home stretch. And so that is going to be the Ethics of Choosing Disability, and that is going to come out from Oxford University Press, hopefully within the next year. We'll see how that goes. So thank you. What I want to talk to you all about today is the idea of choosing disability. And one of the central arguments that a lot of folks trot out whenever they sort of start thinking about this idea, which I think on the face of it is pretty controversial, right? Especially when you're talking about genetic technologies, okay? There's a lot of different ways that we can talk about choosing disability. There's lots of ways in which, you know, we choose disability in sort of very everyday sense. Sort of one of the most controversial cases that really sparked a lot of controversy and conversation around this idea of deliberately choosing disability was the 2002 case with Sharon Duchesneau and Candy McCullough, where they were two deaf women that wanted to have a deaf child. And so they purposely sought out a sperm donor that had a history of deafness. I believe he was third generation deaf, in the hopes of having a deaf child. And so I'm not sure exactly what the trajectory was here, but somehow they got into the news with this. I think it probably was because they were sort of refused initially by their local sperm bank. And so that probably was the thing that sparked sort of the public conversation about this ambition of theirs. But they finally did find a family friend that helped them out with this. And that was sort of the beginning of the conversation in the United States anyway, around, well, you know, there might be some people that want to have disabled children on purpose. And so as a society, how do we think about that? How do we respond to that? And so just some quotes from the moms here. Sharon said that a hearing baby would be a blessing. A deaf baby would be a special blessing. Then Candy said, I would say that we wanted to increase our chances of having a baby who is deaf. And so this sort of shows that they sort of were committed to this idea of having a deaf child. And you know, would go through, you know, some effort to have this happen, but it wasn't, you could easily, you know, imagine other people from other groups sort of having the same kind of sentiment, right? It wasn't sort of some kind of like strange or weird motivation that, you know, they were trying to, you know, harm their kid on purpose or something, right? And so how do we make sense of this then? How do we make sense of sort of good faith intentions of disabled people who want to make more disabled people? One of the responses that was really common within both the bioethics literature and also just sort of the popular discourse was what is sometimes referred to as the restricted options argument. And so a rough thought version of this that, you know, many people might be having right now as they sort of hear this this case is that more or less you should select against disability, because if you select for disability, you're going to be restricting the future person's options in life in various ways, right? Sometimes this is called the open future argument for folks that are sort of conversant in the bioethics literature. But I think that, you know, one way to break it down, if you do the whole analytic philosophy thing with this argument and sort of take it from a rough thought into sort of your premises and conclusions, is to just basically say that, you know, the first
sort of premise of the argument is that having a disability leads to a restriction in a person's life options. That's sort of the first assumption that you're making when you make this claim. The second is that if something typically leads to a restriction in a person's life options, then it's bad for a person, right? There's this intuition a lot of people have that fewer options equals worse life, right? And then, so if you accept those two premises, the conclusion pretty naturally follows. So having a disability is bad for a person, and there is reason to select against disability in future people. And so this is sort of one of the mainstay arguments against selecting disability, especially when you're talking about future persons and genetics cases, right? And so, you know, this is something that I think, you know, if you're trying to write a book about the ethics of choosing disability, you have to address. So here we are. What I want to do is sort of take the back door. Instead of trying to test out the two premises and see if they actually lead to the conclusion that we are considering today, what I want to do is think about what work the argument itself does when thinking about disabled people. Okay? And so rather than

asking things like, well, is it true that having a disability leads to a restriction in a person's life options? Or is it true that if something typically leads to a restriction in someone's options, that it's bad for them, right? You could sort of take that tack. And if you're interested in that, then you can read chapter 5 of my book. But today, what I want to do instead is think about this common argument that's made around the ethics of choosing disability and say, well, what narrative work does this argument itself do in the popular discourse when we're thinking about disability, okay? And what I want to suggest is that assuming disabled kids will have fewer life options, it kind of turns out is a self-fulfilling prophecy, right? And so that's going to be sort of the main thesis here of what I want to talk to you about tonight. And the sort of theoretical grounding of that thesis is what's referred to in the philosophical literature on identity as relational narrative identity, okay? And so the basic idea is that the stories that we tell to ourselves and others about disability and what disability means has an impact on who disabled people are, okay? Who disabled people can be and the choices that they can make and what we can do with our lives, okay? And so if genetics professionals or really anyone else, right? And so I'm sure there are some genetics professionals in the audience today and others that are aspiring genetics professionals. If you tell stories about disability that equate disability to fewer life options, then you're sort of doing this narrative work and reinforcing these narratives that help construct a world in which, in fact, disabled people have fewer life options. So, how does this all work? Well, according to relational narrative identity construction, the two major features are right in the name, right? It's relational and it's narrative. And so when philosophers talk about narrative, you know, we have to sort of really home in on exactly what it is that we're referring to. Because, you know, I don't know, is anybody here familiar with the thought experiment, the ship of Theseus? Yeah, okay, there's a couple people, right? And so sometimes when people are talking about identity, right, they're talking about numerical identity. And so there's this sort of thing about the ship of Theseus, and you know, if Theseus's ship leaves Athens, and then you know some of the parts get removed, and then other parts get added in, is it still the same ship, and so on and so forth? Interesting stuff. Not what I want to talk about today. Okay. So, relational narrative identity is this question of how we talk about who we are and what that actually means within our everyday lives. Okay, so it's relational because who we are is a function of what we believe about who we are ourselves and what others believe about us. Okay, and so that's why the relational part comes into play. Okay, and it's also narrative because it's all about stories, right? Who we are on this view, in sort of who we are in the way that matters most to people, I think, has to do with the self as it's constructed through narrative, through stories, okay? So Hilda Lindemann, who wrote a fantastic book called Damaged Identity, Narrative Repair, she was also my dissertation chair, and so I draw a lot from her on various projects, this one included, describes this relational narrative identity work by talking about it in terms of the first person and the third person, and sort of saying, she sort of says the work of identity construction happens both from the subjective individual and then from the other individuals that we encounter and from society at large, okay? And so from the first person perspective, I'll just, you know, quote Hilda here because she's much more articulate than I am. Identities are constituted from the first person perspective through the loosely connected stories we weave around the things about us that matter most to us, the acts, experiences, and characteristics we care most about, and the roles, relationships, and values to which we are most deeply committed. Okay. So that is just basically sort of to gloss that, that's just sort of the idea that to some degree, who we are is determined by who we say we are, right?

the stories we tell about ourselves. However, there's also this third person narrative work that's super important, and that sometimes people sort of go too quickly past and don't sort of recognize the importance of, okay? And it's gonna be really the key to a lot of what I have to say later in the talk. So, equally necessary to our identities is the narrative activity that takes place from the third person perspective. Other people weave the things about us that matter most to them into stories that also constitute our identities. And so what happens here then is we tell stories about who we are, others tell stories about who we are, and then we sort of meet in the middle. Who we actually are is sort of that shared space where the two stories sort of come together, right? Where they agree, in a sense, okay? And so, to be a certain way, you need to self-identify in that way, right? You can't only have an identity that is purely constructed for you by others, right? And you know, there's some sort of discussion around here, right, when you're talking about perhaps like a very, very young child, an infant, right? In those kinds of cases, their identities mostly are sort of imposed on them from the outside, right? It's sort of the narratives that their parents and their grandparents and their siblings and their family friends tell about who they are, right? But for the most part, when we're talking about, you know, everyday human beings, there is this sort of self-identification that's necessary in order to do the narrative work of identity construction, okay? But you also need the uptake of that story from others for it to actually take hold and for it to actually be who you are, okay? So the story that I tell about who I am must sort of agree with the stories that others tell about who I am and for it to actually be who I am, right? I can't claim to be something that I'm not if others sort of aren't in agreement, right? And others are limited in their power to sort of impose various kinds of identities upon me. So a lot of this work, right, when we're talking about both the first and the third person narrative construction of identities, a lot of this work takes place vis-a-vis master narratives, okay? And so master narratives, sort of a fancy sort of philosophical word, you might almost think about them as sort of tropes or stereotypes, right? These are related concepts, not exactly the same thing, but sort of in that general vicinity conceptually, okay? So Lindemann says, or describes master narratives as the stories found lying about in our culture that serve as summaries of socially shared understandings, consisting of stock plots and readily recognizable character types, okay? And so we draw on master narratives all the time. Like, it's not a bad thing that we do this. They're actually necessary, right? If we didn't have master narratives, we wouldn't be able to function in the world, okay? They do a lot of the work to sort of lighten what cognitive scientists call our cognitive load, right? They help us make sense of the world around us, okay? And so they're necessary for understanding our social position, who others are, who we are, sort of how we fit in to our social space, okay? And so they're important for self-understanding. And then they're also, so that's the first person bit, right? But then they're also important for us understanding who others are, right? So they help us tell the story of who we are, and then they also help us understand the stories of others and what we can expect from them, how we can expect them to behave, okay? And what they value and so on and so forth. So, like I said, we do this all the time. From the first person perspective, we make ourselves intelligible to others by drawing upon these master narratives and sort of referencing them as shorthand, right? Whenever I sort of describe myself, if I were to sort of say, well,

Who is Joe Scrimondo? Well, I'm a collegiate sports fan, right? This is a bit of a guilty pleasure in the fall. You know, we have some college football going on. I went to a large Midwestern university, so don't judge me. I'm also a philosophy professor, right? I'm also a disabled person, okay? Whenever I self-identify

And so I'm sort of constructing myself from these sort of shared social meanings that Lindemann calls master narratives. Okay, so they're not all bad. We need them. They also function from the third person, right? They also function from the third person in that we interpret who others are by referencing these master narratives. And so we understand what we can expect from them, how we can interact with them in various ways by sort of reducing our cognitive load and okay, so this is kind of a weird reference, right? But has anybody ever seen the cartoon Bluey? Okay, so there's this cartoon Bluey, and there's this game that the kids play with their father called Born Yesterday. I don't know if anybody has seen this, right? But he pretends that he was just born yesterday, literally. And so they have to like tell him what everything is. And he'll be like, what is this? And they'll be like, a toilet, right? And so since we weren't born yesterday, right, we have these master narratives that we draw upon when we try to make sense of our social interactions, right? And so it would be impossible for us to function without them. If we, you know, every social interaction we had, we, you know, pretended or, you know, we literally had no background information, okay? So I don't expect, for instance, my dean to show up to a meeting in a clown suit. So that's why we have the clown here, right? Because the master narrative around being a dean at a university tells us that they generally don't show up to faculty meetings in clown suits, right? Likewise, I don't expect my kids, this is a little bit of an old slide, he's now in the first grade, my kid's first grade teacher to drive a Ferrari, right? Because he goes to a public school, and that doesn't fit the master narrative of who first grade teachers are, for them to sort of pull up to Franklin Elementary in a Ferrari, okay? And so these are sort of examples of how we interpret the world, what we can expect from others as we move through it. Now, all of this is important because, like I said at the beginning, who we are determines what we can do, right? And so the master narratives that we construct around disability largely have an impact on the options that a disabled person has when moving through life and deciding sort of, you know, whether they want, you know, this option or this option, right? And that's because identity and agency are very, very tightly linked, okay? So just sort of simple examples of this, right? I'm not a surgeon, so I'm not going to be removing anybody's gallbladder, right? Like, that would be a terrible idea. You're not a professional philosopher, presumably, and so you can't teach my introduction to ethics course at SDSU, okay? And so these are different ways of talking about the idea that someone's identity that they construct, both from the first and the third person, right, who they say they are and how it gets uptake, okay, determines what options they have in life, what they can do, okay? Those are really simple examples. So this is where it gets juicy, right? This is where it gets juicy. Because what I want to suggest is that when someone talks about the restricted options argument, when thinking about disabled people and their reproductive choices, okay? Whether it's, you know, you're talking about a geneticist or genetic counselor or a journalist or whomever, right? They are essentially telling a story, right? About disability, about who disabled people are, okay? And so if they tell a story that says that disabled people have restricted options in their life, then that story contributes and reinforces this larger master narrative that says that disabled people have fewer options in life, okay? And so a master narrative that equates disability to restricted options and therefore a worse life is going to in fact be self-fulfilling in as far as it reinforces the idea that disabled people are the kinds of people that have fewer life options and therefore worse lives, right? Again, who we are determines what we can do, right? So this options thing.

0: So let me give you an example, right? Because I think that a lot of this up until this point, except for maybe the clown suit, was pretty theoretical. And so I figure, an example would be useful here. So we might think of the master narrative around disability saying something along the lines of a future person with X disability, you can fill in whatever here, Down syndrome, muscular dystrophy, spina bifida, whatever, will not be capable of ever marrying and having a family. Now, this isn't to say that everyone should marry and have a family, or everyone should even want to marry and have a family, right? But nevertheless, that is something that many people do value. And there is this common master narrative around disability that says that a disabled person will not, or maybe will be less likely to be capable of marrying and having a family, okay? So the result, what I want to suggest to you is that the result of this sort of identity construction of disability that has this sort of baked into it in the stories that we tell about disability, okay, is that people with that disability, X disability, whatever it is, right, often end up having lives in which marriage and children are precluded, both from the first and the third person perspective, right? So how does that work? Well, from the first person perspective, right, if you're sort of told this over and over again throughout your life, then you end up internalizing it, right? And so the identity that you construct for yourself precludes marriage and children, right? And so you might have heard of internalized depression before, right? So this is sort of a reference to internalized depression, okay? Internalized ableism, right? Person with X disability internalizes the master narrative that they cannot marry and have a family, and so they sort of restrict their own life options, right? And that they don't seek for this to be part of their self-identity. They don't construct themselves in this way, okay? Likewise, from the third person, and this is where sort of it gets even more pernicious, right? Because even if you sort of do the work of undoing your internalized ableism and, you know, thinking, you know, good thoughts about yourself and about your ability to, you know, have romantic relationships or, you know, have kids or whatever, right? The fact is that in order to be something, right, you need agreement from the third person, right? You need uptake of that identity from others, okay? And there are all kinds of ways, it turns out, that society has organized itself according to the master narrative that people with X disability cannot marry and have children. And so structural ableism is sort of driven by this kind of master narrative and makes it more difficult for people to actually have these life options, right? Because of how they are identified by others, right? If you go into sort of a policymaking discussion with this in your background of your mind, right, around what it means to be disabled and what that identity looks like, okay, then you're going to be creating policies that are rooted in that presumption, okay? So let me drill down a little bit more and talk about sort of what some of the policies are that I might be talking about here, because they might be unfamiliar to most folks. So the first one is a marriage penalty that is written into quite a bit of federal law that drastically reduces someone's, or even completely eliminates someone's state assistance if they marry, okay? And so that's a big one, because especially that state assistance can include all sorts of things, right? Income entitlements, but also things like health insurance coverage, which is like super important for disabled folks, right? Housing assistance, food assistance, and the big one here is home and community-based caregiving, right? Because there's lots of folks that need care in order to stay in their own homes and not be institutionalized somewhere, right? And so for some of those folks, right, the way that they get it is through state assistance. And so if you marry someone and then you lose your state assistance because of that, right? Then you lose your care, which sets you up for failure, right? We'll say, for actually being married and like having a healthy relationship and staying, you know, in the community and not being institutionalized. So the master narrative of disability that says that you are really disabled and deserving of state assistance only if you're the kind of person who is not marriage material, right? And so therefore, we structure things around this idea, right? Well, if you're, you know, if you're so non-disabled that you can do something like get married, then you don't need all of this other stuff, right? Because if you were really disabled, then you wouldn't be, you know, trying to get married and have a family. And so that's what I mean when I talk about the connection between restricted life options, right, and a person's narrative identity and how that is constructed both from the first person but especially from the third person and how that sort of trickles down into policy, right? I don't really like the word trickle down because of all of the ways that it's been, used in political discourse. But, you know, in this case, I really do think that it kind of trickles down here into policy. So what do we do about it, right? What do we do about it? Hopefully, you know, I mean, I know this is UCSD, but hopefully there are some folks in the audience that are interested in action and not just theory. And so what do we do about it? Well, medical professionals certainly aren't the only ones that perpetuate master narratives of disability in ways that reduce people's life options. But, you know, they definitely are part of the problem, right? Sorry to tell y'all. I know there are some medical professionals here. But historically, right, stories that are told by biomedicine can and do function in this way, right? Maybe not necessarily the marriage example all the time, right? You know, that one is contributed to by the courts and by, you know, all kinds of things, right? But medicine is part of our cultural soup, right? And so it both is influenced by and influences these master narratives, okay? And so geneticists, genetic counselors, whomever, right, are interested, folks interested in genetics, can learn about structural ableism, right? Learn about how it reduces people's life options in various ways, and then work to tell a different story, right? Work to tell a story about disability, whether it's in clinical practice, when you're talking to prospective parents, right? Not just disabled prospective parents, but all prospective parents, right? In your research, right? And in some way, someone's research is grounded in their master narratives that they believe, right? What their research questions are fundamentally grounded in these master narratives, right? What is a disease that's worth studying and why, right? These are related to these kinds of master narratives about disability, okay? And they can either challenge the bad ones, right? Or they can reinforce the bad ones that constrict people's identities and their options, okay? And so what I'm suggesting is that researchers, practitioners, really everyday people, right, can do some of this work of trying to tell a different story about disability and life options, rather than perpetuate the harmful aspects of the disability master narrative that equate disability with a worse life and fewer life options and therefore have this self-fulfilling prophecy. And so that's what I got for you today. Hopefully I didn't talk too much.
1: Thank you so much, great talk. We are going to transition to the panel Q&A. So what I wanted to go ahead and do is just start off with introductions. And maybe we'll start on the end and move this way. I think Joe and I have already given our introductions, so we can go ahead and start.
2: Sure, I'm Dan Navon. I'm an associate professor in the sociology department here at UCSD. I'm interested in the sociology of science and medicine, and especially genetics. So thanks for a wonderful, enlightening talk.
3: I'm Brian Goldfarb, and I'm a professor in the Department of Communication here. I've been here about 22 years, and I work on disability, media, and education. I'm also one of the faculty organizers of the Transdisciplinary Disability Studies Group that has a mailing list that will send out mailing about events like this. Googie Daniels, who's in the back here, is a graduate organizer of the group. And if you're interested in being on that mailing list, you can look me up on the communication website, bgoldfarber.ucsd, and shoot me an email and I'll add you to the list.
4: Hi, I'm Suzanne Stoltz. I'm an associate professor at the University of San Diego, and I work in education. And thank you for the talk. I feel like it really helped me understand. This is why I do what I do. I work in education to change the way people think about disability and to offer educators counter narratives to what they have learned about disability. So thanks for having me.
1: Right. Well, I think with that, I wanted to open up the floor, at least for our panelists. Maybe there are questions you wanted to put towards the other panelists or to Joe.
3: I really enjoyed your talk. It's great. And it continues many conversations I've heard you have elsewhere. Like Suzanne, it is what I do, to try and work with people to help develop counter-narratives, alternative narratives. And one thing that, you know, I think we've talked about before is the ways in which these narratives tend to center on individuals with disability rather than thinking about disability as something that's shared. And Raina Rapp and Faye Ginsberg have written a lot on families with disability and alternative kinship narratives that exceed the ideas of accommodation, that it's not just about accommodating a disability in your family, but much more about, you know, what's gained. And so I guess my question is, you know, beyond simply talking about expanded futures or the idea that limited futures is not even an issue, what do you think about narratives that shift it from disability being something that's centered within an individual?
0: Yeah, I mean, I think that, disability is so clearly not an individualistic thing, right? It's a socially constructed thing, but I think that what you're sort of highlighting here is sort of the way that disability, even sort of at the micro level, can be socially constructed, right? And so it's not just, you know, this idea of, disability being disadvantageous for me because of some policy from Washington, right? But rather, disability being something that we can think about in terms of familial relationships, in terms of friendships, and so on and so forth, in ways that can be more expansive in people's self-understanding, but also in the way they have opportunities to flourish in the world, right? And so, I think that this is crucial. But I guess my worry is that we need to do it in a way that recognizes that there are still individuals, right? Because of intersectionality especially, right? I think that, you know, when you start thinking about disability in the family, disability in the home, if we just sort of focus too much on the family as the sort of the unit of inquiry rather than the individual, then it can sort of gloss over different inequities that can exist within the family, right? I know that this is especially true within sort of like gender dynamics in the home when it comes to caregiving, when it comes to disability and aging within the aging population and so on and so forth. And so yes. And yeah.
3: Yep.
1: Maybe building on that same question, what about community, right? I guess the ways in which smaller communities may have their own narratives that challenge some of the bigger master narratives, and maybe how families work within that or not.

0: And I'm curious if anyone wants to speak to that or feels that's relevant.
1: I mean, I can. Yeah, I mean, no, I mean, what I'll do is sort of make the case for the idea that it's, you can't have a counter story of one, right? You know, Wittgenstein, the philosopher, right, has what's called the private language argument, right? In other words, there is no such thing as a private language. All language needs at least two people for it to be sort of intelligible, right? And so, you know, my kids, you know, try to make up languages all the time, and they're like trying to talk to each other in the back seat, like they're pretending that they have this private language, but they don't know what they're saying to each other, and I don't know what they're saying to each other, right? Even for a language to work, for a story to actually work, I think that communities can be sort of incubators for these counter stories and these counter narratives that can then sort of grow beyond that community, right? And so I'm thinking a lot here about like various pride movements, right? Whether we're talking about, you know, LGBTQ pride or disability pride or, you know, black power or whatever it might be, I think that that's sort of an example of the construction of a counter story that can happen sort of within sort of a communal and familial space.
0: And I wonder for our audience, for folks who may not be as familiar those within this context, are there some specific examples, do you think, that are particularly powerful in terms of challenging the master narratives around disability?
1: I'm gonna look at Suzanne for that. Okay. I mean, I could go on and on, but I don't want to be the only one talking up here.
2: No, I'm trying to think of Sins and Invalid.
1: Yep.
2: Is a group of performers and activists who challenge the way we look at disability and sexuality, disability and art. So that's a good example. If you haven't seen Sins and Blood, they're a community that also works toward disability justice. Mm-hmm. And so the disability justice movement is another, I guess, community of activists, right, who challenge master narratives. I was thinking too about just the need for there to be more than one, because there's also a tendency for people to hear a story and think of it as an exceptionality, right? And so having that group means we have to get beyond, you know, saying, oh, well, most people, but this one, wow, you know?
1: Yeah. No, I mean, I think that's crucial. Yeah, because you can sort of dismiss the individual as sort of the super crip, right?
3: Yeah.
1: Yeah.
4: Well, certainly the deaf culture arguments and deaf gain have been one of the, you know, paramount examples of, you know, claiming non-disability in relationship to difference.
1: Yeah. I think there's lots of examples that are kind of diagnosis specific that sort of build off of that. I mean, I'm thinking about like the neurodivergence and neurodiversity movement, but also even LPA, Little People of America, which is a community that I'm part of. And so, you know, that is specific to a particular kind of disability that has sort of a subculture built around it. But I also think that there's things that happen sort of even within sort of smaller communities that are useful in sort of constructing these master narratives. I mean, I would make an argument that your research group that you have here is a community that sort of does some of that work, right? We haven't met in a while, but Suzanne and I and a couple other people in the audience here actually, have a little group in San Diego that meets every once in a while that we call Crips and Shit. and so that's another example. You know, we'll have like a social gathering on a Friday and just sort of, you know, sit around and do whatever we do. And that's, you know, a cross disability, more you know, intentionally intersectional kind of thing, rather than it being sort of as diagnosis specific.
5: Yeah, no, I mean, I think this is a wonderful conversation. I mean, a lot of these points that I wanted to kind of touch on, when we think about what it means to talk about a master narrative, go in this space go well beyond even just disability rights movements. So if we think about stigma more generally, you know, I was a philosophy major as an undergrad, and then I became a sociologist and started to think less about coherent master narratives and more about how complex and sometimes contradictory all of these narratives at the first person, the third person, the group, the so on and so forth. And agency and resistance, I think, often comes from being able to exploit those contradictions and those inconsistencies within all of these overlapping narratives. And what we see over and over again, whether it's the gay liberation movement or various disability rights movements, is it's that ability for a stigmatized group to come together and develop a narrative in opposition to an oppressive narrative, and then actually start to sort of work into these broader social openings. And it's just something that we've seen so much over the past several decades, and yet we still have so far to go. And I think your talk did a really nice job of kind of illustrating how far we've come, that we can even start thinking about selecting for disability, like what a wonderful thing that is.
3: Yeah.
5: But then on the other hand, the way that these cognitive schemas get literally written into the built environment, into our bodies, our phenotypes, and how important it is to think about ways to puncture that and basically blow it up, right? And so I think the more you can move away from thinking about master narratives and thinking about just the messiness of narrative life and the messiness of thinking about disability and difference and what the difference is between disability and difference, that's where I think sociologically you start to be able to unpack how things actually change.
1: Yeah.
5: So I'm just kind of echoing from a different perspective.
1: Yeah, no, I think you're absolutely right. And so I think that when I'm analyzing the problem, I think, you know, it's useful to think in terms of master narrative, but when you're analyzing the solution, I think you need to think about counter stories, right? Many, many different counter stories to interrupt that master narrative and deconstruct it and challenge it. You're right, it can't be just sort of a counter master narrative, right? Because that's not gonna get anybody anywhere. And it, you know, doesn't actually do any of the work that we need it to do, because then you have problems around, you know, that Suzanne and Brian were raising around individualism and the super crip and just sort of all of these things, right? It's more of a local story that we have to just sort of repeat over and over again.
4: Right. Now, I know you framed the what to do at the end in terms of geneticists and medical professionals and the stories they tell.
1: Yeah.
4: You know, I don't know what I think in terms of whether they're actually sort of stronger voices in the sort of contemporary media environment, especially with the sort of rise of patient advocacy and all sorts of participatory media. And so it's not even a clear chicken and egg thing for me. But I know you're doing that partially because of the audience you're dealing with, you know, so. But I do think that that's something to think about, is how these circulate, where they circulate, these narratives. That messiness is partially about that as well.
1: Yeah, no, it's definitely an audience question as well.
5: And it's a question of the moment at which the genetics professional gets to make their mark, right? So I agree, in the broader cultural landscape, they might not be especially powerful, but when an expectant family gets a positive result on a prenatal test, they're the ones delivering the news. And so, I mean, your talk made me, you know, I absolutely applaud the idea we should try and move away from the idea of disability and hearing in the phenotype of individual. But, you know, as Abby Lipman pointed out long ago when she talks about geneticization in that early work, the fact that something is on a prenatal test is so loaded, it makes non-directive counseling basically impossible, almost theoretically, because it implies that at least an appropriate option is to select against that fetus, right? Yeah. It renders that genetic disorder avoidable in a way that it was not before it was subject to prenatal testing. But I wondered, is the flip side of your argument that genetic counselors should be able to talk about the way that your likely phenotype might not be the thing that makes you disabled, but society will? Because it won't support you, because it won't do all the things that could make it perfectly reasonable for you to expect that this someone with this genotype would thrive.
1: Yeah.
5: And yet society does all these things to make that impossible. And so should counselors be able to speak to that?
1: I think so. I mean, I don't know. He was looking at me as he was saying it, so I want to respond.
0: And maybe I'll step back in terms of bringing folks in kind of bigger picture, maybe. Because two of the questions that I got, and I won't do justice in going over detail of them, but I think one asks that bigger question is, are there more structural things for an individual that even if they have a counter-narrative that they're still limited to? And I think we can talk about that. We'd be like, of course, what we identify as the most important. And then I think the other one where a lot of the focus is with genetics and genomics is when we're moving to be able to have greater control over the human gene for an individual, does that then change how much we want to control it? Where most of our conversations are around actually, right, decreasing what we identify as disease, decreasing what we would identify as something that would pop up on one of those tests that we've already defined as a variant that we think is not either compatible with life or, as we say, will restrict heavily an individual's future. So I say draw back because often I think it's a neat conversation in terms of revisiting what we consider to be disease, but I think that's big for a lot of folks who are looking at these tests and we're like, no, this is something that we've all decided that we put on the test as something that we don't want as a society.
5: I mean, I think it's, again, important in the real world, companies mostly put things on tests because they can identify them, not because they've made some careful judgment about the implications of that genotype and its the actionability or severity or any of that stuff. And so I agree that's what the conversation which we should be having, but that's not always the conversation that informs these decisions. And it's important to be very aware of that because it's a huge issue.
1: Yeah, and you know, what it really boils down to is capitalism, right? I mean, and so, you know, it's this question. Yeah, right. It's this question of which disability is going to restrict life options in reality the most. It's more about how big is this population? What are the feelings around this that we can, sell this intervention, whatever it might be? How fast can we get something to market on this particular thing? Yeah. So I hear you there.
4: But the other big master narrative has to do with dependency rather than life options. And I think that that's a really important one to bring in here if you're bringing up capitalism and, what motors it is not so much that ethical position that you're limiting the child's life options, but also what type of a burden is this child going to be?
1: Yeah, that's a second chapter of my book, so the social costs argument, but yeah.
4: But actually that's, when I talked about the kinship thing in the beginning from Rainer Rapp and Faye Ginsburg, they're really not talking simply about family because they're talking about kinship narratives that have to do with that burden, but that are circulated in public and in the media.
1: I see what you're saying. Because there is this sort of equation of disability with dependency that then sort of drives, and it can be taken up by other social movements that are should be sort of natural allies, right? I mean, think in terms of like the feminist movement and how the ethics of care, right? I mean, you can think of that in terms of we want to have social structures that support caregivers. But you can also think about that in terms of we want to have the technologies that avoid dependency to sort of decrease gendered exploitation, right? And so, it's a mess.
4: Well, but a third aspect is we want to destigmatize dependency and interdependency.
5: Yeah.
4: And, one of the other great master narratives has to do with education that I know Suzanne and I have talked about is always the idea that education is about a trajectory towards some sort of mythic idea of being independent rather than looking at the social ties within we're trying to build.
1: I have an exercise that I do with my students that I should probably update now, maybe use a different reference, but I call it, are you disabled or are you Lady Gaga? And we go through like all of the different things that someone that is like a pop star, You know, she has a driver, she has somebody that does her makeup, she does somebody that, you know, helps her get dressed in the morning, and, you know, and so on and so forth.

0: Yeah, and sort of this idea that the identity of the person that receives care is what makes them dependent, and not anything about the actual care that's given.
1: What I thought's neat in terms of the panel and the discussion as well, at least in my mind, as we think through those master narratives and we think about maybe a parent who's staring at that test, I imagine two things they think about: education attainment and independence, but how far, right, their ability is going to be. And then the other one is medical care and illness. How much are they going to have to rely on resources that may outstrip the individual's family? And so I'm curious for you all who are thinking about that in the context of education and whether you see the support services are allowing folks to thrive who've been identified as disabled, how do you think that conversation kind of integrates into what we're talking about today?
2: One of the things I think about is the predictions that go into that, right? And a lot of it is prediction and not necessarily based on accurate information in some cases, right? I'm just thinking about the number of families who have learned, you know, or heard, you know, your child won't do this. Well, and it's that, you know, very limited view where families end up learning, you know, their experience is quite different than that prediction.
1: And so getting to the point where they're at USD or beyond, and they've already outstripped what the expectations were given them early on. Yeah,
0: I think that that's a kind of like genetic determinism that a lot of times isn't real, that, you know, that people operate off of with these conversations. But I also think it's important that we do non-ideal theory sort of in the opposite direction too, right? And so to get back to the question you were asking about, like, you know, should the genetic counselor talk about the socially constructed disadvantages? Yeah, I do believe in reproductive choice, largely because, you know, we live in a non-ideal world, right? And so you can talk all you want about, disability being socially constructed, and it is, but that doesn't mean that it's not a disadvantage, right? When you're making sort of reproductive decisions, it's something to think about for sure.
1: And so thinking about the different components, right, of both you have this variant that you may or may not pass on, right, in terms of reproduction, and then you have this variant, as we talked about, what does that mean for you as an individual as you move through the world?
3: And I think when it comes to educational attainment, it's very important to keep in mind that almost everything we know about truly genetic disorders is absolutely riddled with ascertainment bias. Mm-hmm. And when you have, say, a young child who may have been ascertained, who knows how, we truly cannot predict their phenotype. We do not have that data. We have unbiased samples of almost zero, there's Down syndrome and a couple others, and that's basically it. And so it's always important to keep in mind that just at the level of our biomedical knowledge, it's extremely skewed towards what is likely the severe end of a much larger spectrum. And for any, especially a parent, because I think when you talk about self-fulfilling prophecies, it's the educational sphere where that's so clearly going to be the most impactful. And that's where I think it's important to, for a good counselor or anyone who's talking to a family who has this kind of result, to really hammer that home, because we just don't know what the real population spectrum is for any genetic condition, or almost any child.
4: I think that these master narratives sit within an American culture where the frame of freedom and choice is really pumped up, as opposed to responsibility, community, and a series of key terms, and that really colors those narratives. The idea that somehow we really have that level of free choice, or that we even want it. Faced with a lot of choice, most of our kids are traumatized. So the sort of elevation of choice as, you know, or freedom is a frame in itself, a certain mythology.
3: And it's a very cruel framing, because you're asking people to choose between potentially trying to have a child with a disability, but they have to do so in a cruel society that refuses to support them. Right. And that is a cruel American way of setting up freedom and choice in the reproductive

0: sphere especially.
1: And you will be judged for making a certain choice, right?
2: Yeah. Yeah, no, to speak to your point about choice, another way that that plays in is, you know, at the very beginning of the talk when I had sort of the premises and the conclusion, right? One of the premises was that it's better to have more choices, yeah, right? Yes. Which it might not be at all, right? And so that plays into, you know, this conversation at all kinds of different various points, right? This idea of this glorification of choice, whether you're talking about just in general life options or if you're talking about reproductive choice or...
3: You know. If you're talking about an education, you give an assignment, you can do whatever you want. Yeah. It's usually the toughest assignment,
2: exactly.
3: You know.
2: Yeah. Exactly.
4: And then maybe as we're ending up kind of talking about, I think, the production of knowledge, which you hinted at UCSD, where we produce a lot of knowledge that's not necessarily applicable. But I think, as you mentioned with Brian, with your work in research and knowing that just the production of knowledge, right, can challenge narratives, right? And so I'm curious to get people's feedback on the role of research, right, and knowledge around this, and kind of the context where I think a lot of folks are at making these decisions. So it's specifically about disability later on in life. So a big part of our focus has been at the earlier part. This is the question in terms of developing a disability later on in life.
2: So, I mean, I think what you're talking about is sort of the formation of disability identity, right? And so I think that there's a lot working against older folks when it comes to the formation of disability identity, right? You know, part of the master narrative, when you think about disabled people, right, is, you know, the paradigmatic disabled person, right, is usually white, usually young, usually male, usually physically disabled, you know. And so, you know, someone who doesn't tick those boxes, right, isn't going to necessarily identify with that narrative, right? Then there's other narratives that are sort of also at play, right? And so someone can have sort of a physiology that is, you know, what might be classified as disability, but not necessarily an identity that's classified as disability, or that they would classify as disability. And so I think there's, you know, there's a lot, it's complicated, but I think at the end of the day, it really might have something to do with that, you know, for that person at that point in their life, ageism is probably more powerful in constructing their identity than ableism. Yeah. And so, you know, somebody could have the same level of hearing, you know, at 20 or at 90, and, you know, the person, you know, at 20 might identify as deaf, whereas the person at 90, you know, is just, you know, a little bit hard of hearing or something, I don't know. But yeah, not necessarily taking, you know, going to the pride marches and such.
1: I think there's also something about living a long part of your life with a particular view of yourself that then, you know, and I guess it also says something about how you view another, right? If then you take on that identity, that's tough.
2: Yeah.
1: Right?
2: Yeah.
3: It's interesting that in some ways, the phenomenon that we're talking about in terms of narratives about restricted choice and options actually lead many older people to further restrict their own options, because if they were to use the assistive devices, if they were to use a wheelchair, that would then be identifying as disabled, and they would rather sit at home than be able to go to the park, you know.
2: I think that's exactly right. Just sort of the stigma that attaches to different kinds of mobility aids and different tools and things. Yeah, even hearing aids, right? And you could see it sort of even in the way that it's marketed, yeah. Right? Where, you know, you'll have hearing aids for older folks be as small and unobtrusive as possible, right? Mm-hmm. Whereas like some of my deaf friends have like neon pink hearing aids that are like, you know, and
1: but
2: so it's...
1: It's also, I mean, there are very real consequences to like taking on that identity. I mean, I can think of it in a family scenario where family members begin to look at someone differently as they lose ability, right? And sometimes really unnecessarily, but, oh, this person now is not able to

0: do this, so they should not get the choice.
1: Yeah.
0: You know?
1: Restricted options.
2: That's where I'd sort of, you gave the first person and third person aspects, and there's almost a second person thing, which is about that level of intimacy and the face-to-face.
3: But I think they bring up the question about consent for these master narratives in terms of how much as individuals, maybe we give them strength, right? As we engage with them and how we respond maybe on an individual or community level. And then I think the other one kind of bringing up some of the concepts we've addressed before with increasing ability, right, in terms from a biomedical standpoint of manipulating the genome, should we be more concerned and push back more for folks who may be pushing for less, right, variability, for people who feel very strongly, right, that we should be trying to get rid of what they see as disease or things that don't fall within, right? Kind of too big, very big questions to end on.
1: I think the second one kind of relates back to what was mentioned earlier about, you know, how decisions are made, you know, to shape research questions, right? How decisions are made about what kinds of, research we're doing, what kinds of interventions we're developing, and how so much of that does come down to sort of a very sort of profit motive, pragmatic kind of point of view when you're talking about private industry. But I think one thing that's you know, interesting is, you know, let's look at the NIH budget, right? You know, there's in the NSF budget, right? It's not just private industry that's making these kinds of choices, right? A lot of it is federal dollars, and that shouldn't be driven by profit motive, right? And so, you know, there is some room for intervention here with thinking about research questions and what kinds of technologies we develop and how, right? I mean, we might not want to just sort of ban certain things, right? And just sort of say, you know, we're not going to research anymore into Down syndrome or something, right? But we don't necessarily need to fund everything either, right? If the market isn't there for it such that private industry wants to fund it, then why the heck are we going to do it without a really deliberate conversation about whether or not it's a good thing to do?
3: Great. Well, thank you. I want to thank you all. And I think particularly to Brian, thanks for helping me navigate a lot in getting this together, so I appreciate it. I think Elaine, I didn't thank as well for having to put this together in biological sciences, a lot of the other medical students and students in Condo and other folks. So I'm terrible about thanking people who wanted to do that before we break, but we're good. We can have a formal discussion. All right, sounds good.

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0: 50% of patients had return of menopause symptoms after abruptly discontinuing hormone therapy. And women were turning to other outlets, other providers. And there was a lot of mistrust in the medical system at this time. This allowed for the exponential growth of an unregulated, non-FDA-approved compound hormone therapy industry. So at UCSD, we start our program as a place where women could get evidence-based information that was not commercially biased.
1: So I was tasked with doing the overview of all of prostate cancer, for which there are multiple books and chapters and thousands of papers. So I'll try to cram all that into 13 minutes and we'll see how we go. So I'll start with the burden of prostate cancer, give updates on the early detection guidelines, talk a little bit about treatment options, life after, and acknowledging some of the issues and takeaways. This will be as kind of a teaser for what's to come for the rest of the day. So the burden of prostate cancer, we know overall nearly 300,000 will be estimated diagnosed with prostate cancer this year alone, with about 35,000 deaths attributed to prostate cancer estimated for this year. Since 2014, those cases have continued to rise, ranging from 3% to 5% per year. And we've seen increases in those who are being diagnosed with disease that is regional or distant, meaning that it is outside the prostate, close to the prostate, but outside, or beyond the prostate and beyond the pelvis, beyond the hips. And we know that the amount of disease that we're finding within the prostate is starting to increase over time. So these are things that we need to start addressing now before we start seeing the end results 5-10 years later as these things develop and progress. We know that that risk is not the same for every group, every population. So we know, and it's been well documented, that there are groups of men like Black men who are at higher risk than other groups. And there's many different factors going into that. But we know that everyone's risk is something that should be understood and addressed. And we know that there are factors beyond just the biology, the tissue in and of itself, that are impacting the outcomes that we're seeing. So we need to understand not only the biology, but where people are getting care, hopefully getting it in a timely fashion and appropriate care to treat it early enough to where we can cure it. We're seeing that these factors are a meshwork. They're not really one thing independent of everything else. They're playing into each other. So where people live, where they thrive, is impacting biology in the other way around. Now, I'll just jump to detection guidelines as we go through all of the literature for prostate cancer. Now, our guidelines give us an idea of how we should evaluate men who may be at risk for prostate cancer, and then beyond, once they're diagnosed, what we should do next. And oftentimes people think, okay, well, I need the finger exam, what I call the urologist handshake, and then I'm going to get a biopsy and that's it. Thankfully, things have evolved past that. We've moved past the handshake as our first step, but it's starting with just knowing your own family history, knowing what that PSA test, the blood test is. Those numbers and that information in and of itself give us information to help us understand what's your risk of having prostate cancer at all, and what's your risk of having prostate cancer that we should treat now rather than 5 or 10 years from now. And busy slide, but this shows us that there's an algorithm at play now. There's a clear way for us to evaluate men, and that it starts with a blood test rather than what we used to use before that handshake. And not only after the blood test, we also have other things that we can do before and after a biopsy, that invasive procedure, to understand where your risk is. Because thankfully, it's no longer a you have it or you don't, but it's do you have it? Do you have a low grade, low risk type? Or do you have a high grade type that needs treatment up front? And there are different tests that we can do both before the invasive biopsy or afterwards to better understand that risk for each of those things. One of those includes an MRI or imaging of the prostate to give us an idea of how big your prostate is. So is your PSA higher because your prostate's large, or is there something abnormal within the prostate that's very suspicious for that clinically significant prostate cancer, the type of treatment, that type of prostate cancer that needs treatment early? And that can now inform the biopsy better than it has in the past. I kind of call this the Pokemon Go of prostate biopsies, where now we have different images that we can put on top of each other to better target the things that may be suspicious and hiding within the prostate itself. Our goal there is really to, again, find cancer that may impact lifespan. And again, there are different things that we can do even after the biopsy to better understand what's happening in the prostate itself, in the cancer, in the cancer's DNA. And all of those things allow us to understand how best to treat you. In a large graph that no one other than me and a few others have to memorize, but what it does show you is that once we have all of that information, there's a clear path forward of how we should treat that. And it's based on all of the information that we gather. We put it all together and it helps us understand where you are on the

0: spectrum of disease. It helps us understand what treatments may give you the best chance of cure, best survival impact. And that's the purpose of the guidelines. That's the purpose of these large groups of men and women coming together, talking about what's been published, what studies have been done to show what would be helpful. And sometimes that may not be just one treatment. It may be a combinations of treatments, but it does give us an idea of what would be needed. Now, oftentimes people think of treatment as kind of one and done. I'm good. See you, Dr. Washington, never again. But there are things that have to happen afterwards. And there are things that have to happen after you get diagnosed. You need to talk with the teams that would help take care of you. And thankfully, I'm at a place where I've kind of grown up in the idea of a multidisciplinary team. So even if you're someone seeing one of us for surgery, you'll still have that opportunity to talk with the radiation oncology colleagues to talk about what the other treatments may look like. And for some men, it may require each of our teams coming together to help treat you. So it's not just what I want, it's what you want and how our team can best serve you. I tried to capture everyone who's here today. But the different options will depend again on what type of cancer we find and where you are on that risk spectrum. And we'll have opportunities to go over all of those later today as well. Again, sorry for my voice. One of those is active surveillance. And it's not really active surveillance in and of itself, but do you need treatment now? Or can we safely surveil this disease and identify it when there are small changes, still giving you that opportunity for cure, but without the upfront cost of side effects related to treatment? And that's why the initial assessment is so important. And we'll go over this further, but all of those tests that we talk about gives us a better idea, again, where you are on that spectrum to understand if active surveillance is appropriate for you or if you need some other opportunity or other treatment. And the goal here is really to delay some of the impact of treatment until it's necessary, but still not sacrificing the opportunity for cure. And we know even after treatment, regardless of the type that you receive, we have to see how that's impacting your quality of life afterwards. And I think everyone's heard at least something about the impact of sexual function, impact on sexual function and urine control, depending on the type of treatment that people receive. So that's an active part of the discussion, in addition to us talking about the cancer in the PSA. Both of those things come together, they're interlinked. And all of those things impact quality of life after the treatment. But that path, that trajectory for each person will depend on where they start out with and what treatments they get. So that's the part that we need to discuss and tailor for everyone. And we know that it is not a single visit after surgery and then you're done. You'll still see us for lab tests. Some people may need additional testing. Some people may need additional imaging tests. So it's a long-term relationship that will happen from the minute you get the first PSA to seeing any of us to discuss treatments. So I just want to stress that it is a long-term partnership to help us help you and manage this disease. Thank you. Hopefully that's within time. Yeah, so I'll repeat the question for people online. Tests that are coming out now that could replace a biopsy or help predict what will happen in the future. And I think there's a lot of efforts looking at this right now. We don't have one silver bullet, one perfect test right now, but it's an exciting area of research. A lot of the tests that we use now help us understand where you are on the risk spectrum. I think Dr. Carroll adds something to that as well.
1: So I was on the FDA panel for the GRAIL test and other multi-gene detection tests. That test is really not focused so much on prostate cancer, but the big worldwide burden of the cancers that don't have a screening test like PSA mammography. These would be like pancreatic cancer, liver cancer. So I think that test, and that test is interesting because it not only tells you your risk of having an occult cancer, it'll tell you where that cancer may be, where the other multi-gene detection tests don't localize the area. But actually, PSA is a great test when it comes to prostate cancer. It's sensitive, but not specific. And I think that's where you went in, Sam, to talk a little bit about the secondary testing. But I think GRAIL is focused on this burden that but probably 60% of the overall world mortality does not have, cancers do not have a test like PSA. That's what they focus on. And these are rare cancers, so the incidence levels are low, but globally it's a high burden.

Since we're talking about testing, although you can defer this, cross-stocks, from my reading, is relatively new for as an assay to evaluate susceptibility to radiation. Where is that in the whole spectrum of viability, applicability?

0: toxicity. And what I've seen published in JAMA was GU toxicity, but I suspect that it would predict toxicity in other areas. GU means urinary symptoms. And in the one study using stereotactic body radiotherapy, it seemed to separate out people that had more toxicity than others. And it is available. I've sent some patients, they will do it for free currently, where you, if you're referred to them, they will send you a kit, and then you give a specimen, sputum or something, and you send it back to them, and then they'll give you an analysis. Now, I've had it run on several patients who I thought had higher than expected toxicity. And my impression is that there seemed to be a correlation. So it's very early. It's not been validated with large numbers of patients, but it is something that is being developed.
1: Thanks, Mac.

0: Dust storms happen in this region quite often, some large like this and some quite a bit smaller. If you were on the ground that day, you might see something like this, about a 3,000 foot tall wall of dust approaching you somewhere between 30 and 50 miles an hour. And after that dust storm hit you, it might look a little bit like this. This is my graduate student, Alex, well prepared for all the dust.
1: It's very well known that the world and the United States are aging at a rapid rate. In fact, National Institute on Aging reports that Americans age 65 and older will double from 52 million in 2018 to 95 million in 2060. So never before has there been a need to understand longevity and healthy aging so that we can help people live longer, better lives.
2: What we wanted to do was focus on what gets better with aging rather than what gets worse with aging. Because the usual notion about aging, it's all gloom and doom, physical health goes down, cognitive function goes down. In reality, that's only partly true. There are things that get better with aging.
3: In order to better understand how to improve aging for older people, I think we need to start taking an approach of looking more preventatively and trying to understand more about psychosocial aging. I think a lot of the time we focus on biological aging or we look at the incidence of disabilities or other diseases, but we don't look at how our social environment and our ability to interact and have relationships can actually improve or change our health, both physical, mental, and cognitive health.
1: What we know about people who are aging here in our country is that they are brilliant, they are wise, they are contributors, they are collaborators, they are caregivers, and they are great friends. And so the work that we do at the center is very much involved in helping to continue to expand those strengths that older adults have and help them live longer while engaged in the things that are very meaningful to them.
2: We study the entire adult lifespan. Because I don't think aging starts on your 65th birthday. Aging starts at birth. So our studies go on from age 20 to more than 100. And we study people, of course, both men and women, people with different conditions, including people with different diseases. Because successful aging is not restricted to people who are only physically healthy.
1: So we're using things like microbiome to better understand aging. We're doing interventions to help people increase and enhance their resilience or decrease loneliness. We're doing lifestyle interventions with people in the community. We're looking at biological markers of aging. So we're doing blood tests and we're looking at it from every possible angle. We're doing bench research to better understand aging.
2: One of the important aspects of taking care of older people is to have a workforce that has expertise in aging. The number of older people is increasing all over the world. Unfortunately, the number of experts in aging

0: is not increasing at the level that is needed.
1: So our training program started back in 1987 with one trainee, and we have grown since then to train well over 400 individuals, starting with high school students, medical students, postdoctoral fellows, and clinical fellows. So our training programs are nationally recognized. They are making a great impact, and our trainees go on to make a real difference in the field, and that's something we are very proud of. Community outreach and partnership is a big piece of the work that we do at the Center for Healthy Aging. It's critical to the work we do because we can do so much work here on campus, but really, what do we know if we don't bring it out into the community and partner with the people we are trying to help and serve? So we have numerous partnerships, not just here in San Diego County, but across the United States and abroad in other countries around the world.
2: I do think, though, that the older people that we've been studying in San Diego, they are very interested in how to age well. And so I think they like that we're not as focused on disabilities or we're not as focused on diseases that they're having, but trying to understand more about their personal experiences and their inner experiences to actually improve their quality of life. And I think that's sort of a novel approach for some of them.
0: And so that's really the most encouraging and most gratifying part of the work, that we are doing something which is meaningful to the people for whom it is meant.

0: There's another question prompted by this look at grey area cases and the diversity of animals across the tree. Are we wrong to suppose that there's a single phenomenon here at all? That felt experience or consciousness is, across all these varieties, a thing that will get a biological explanation of its own.
1: At first I thought, well, I need to tell people, like, you need to eat vegetables and you need to do all the things Sandra just said. You need to exercise and you need to focus on these healthy behaviors. But turns out most people can't do that. Like, that's really hard. And so as I spoke with people, I started hearing what the real problems are with trying to get healthy. So let me know if any of these sound familiar. Who's too busy to work to do this stuff, right? Like, or I would hear things like, it's too expensive. Fresh foods and vegetables are way too expensive. I'm just too tired. I can't do it. I hate vegetables. I can't eat healthy. Self-talk, I don't have the willpower. I don't have the discipline. It can't be done. Or social reasons, everybody else does it. I can't change. Or my family won't do it. the biggest one of all. So, but at the end of the day, there are people who are more busy than you, have less time than you, have less money than you, and can still eat healthy and do these healthy behaviors. So really, at the end of the day, it's an issue of psychology, not of nutrition. And so what's important then is focusing on your brain, because as Sandra explained, you need to get these behaviors down. You know, if you stop thinking about the diet, stop thinking about the number on the scale, at the end of the day, you just need to do the things that make you healthy. Some people will lose weight. You can probably get to the bottom of your defended range, or at least, you know, near there. You can lose a few pounds. I lost weight. You lost weight too, right, when you started doing it? You do lose weight. You might not lose 150 pounds, but you will feel so much better, and you will look better. You will be healthier. And that should become the goal. But for one of the reasons the diets fail, you can't rely on willpower, right? You can't rely on willpower to do these things. It's too hard because a diet, like she said, is 24 hours a day. So instead, I propose we focus on habits. And today I'm going to describe to you how to do that. So the habits are the diet antidote. So for starters, 90% of the food choices you already make are habit-based. The cool thing about habits is once they're formed, they happen automatically. You don't have to think about them. That's what a habit is. And they don't require willpower once they're formed. Habits are lasting. Good habits are just as hard to break as bad ones. When I can't go to the gym for several days in a row, I go absolutely crazy. And you think that fitness people are just a different breed, but that's not true. Once you start to really find a physical activity you love, it's addicting. You really want to keep doing it, not because you have to and not because you want to lose weight. And habits are brilliant because they evoke the 80-20 principle, which means that if you're doing the right thing most of the time, what you do occasionally doesn't matter so much. So if it's your birthday, if it's your anniversary, you can go have a glass of champagne and a slice of cake, and you don't have to feel bad about it. So, quick description of how habits work. So, what distinguishes a habit from a regular, any other action that you take, any other behavior, is that it's got three components. One is the cue or trigger, which is the thing that initiates the action. Then you have the action that follows. And then there's always a reward at the end. And the reward is the special part, because what it does is it tells your brain, keep doing that. It reinforces that cue. And so the reward and the cue are paired, and what they do is they initiate the action. Does that make sense? So that reinforcement is what's very powerful in the habit loop. And you can read all about this. This is a wonderful book called The Power of Habit by Charles Duhigg, and he describes the golden rule of habit change, which is pairing the same trigger with the same reward and just scripting a new action in the middle. So rather than trying to use willpower, you reshape your habits and then healthiness will follow. And this typically takes, I mean, there's a lot of rumors out there about how long it takes to form a new habit. It really depends on the habit and on you. But typically 2 weeks to 6 months is your typical range for forming new habits.
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3: This year marks the 80th anniversary of the Jewish mass deportations from Hungary. A bit of history is therefore in order. Despite its deeply rooted anti-Semitism and its status as an Axis partner of the Nazis, Hungary did not deport its Jews until 1944. The fascist leader Miklós Horthy contented himself with forcing men into labor battalions and sending about 23,000 Jews to be murdered in the massacre of Kamieniec-Podolski. But on the whole, he refused to emulate the genocidal policies of the Nazis until, that is, the German occupation of the country in March 1944. It should be noted that the bulk of Eastern European Jews had already been murdered by that point, either in the Holocaust by bullet or in the extermination camps in Poland. Although all violent deaths are tragic, there is something uniquely tragic in the destruction of the Hungarian Jewish community so late in the war. The arrival of the Germans in early 1944 initiated a sea change in the Hungarian treatment of its Jews. Within months, dozens of ghettos were established, and in late April, the mass deportations to Auschwitz began. Within the space of a mere 56 days, that's the figure given in the new book by Dan Stone, within 56 days, about 437,000 people were deported to their death. Only a few survived. To commemorate the victims of this conflagration and to honor the survivors, I will now show three video clips. The people you encounter were Hungarian Jews who experienced the deportations, and their video testimonies are part of the Shoah Foundation Institute's Visual History Archive, the world's largest database of Holocaust survivors and witnesses. The UC San Diego Library is one of a handful of institutions on the West Coast that offers access to the entire archive. And if you have any questions, I'm the person to post them to. Our first survivor is Magda Schullerer, whom you see here, who was 20 years old when she was deported to Auschwitz. I'm now going to play a short clip.
4: And there was more Gestapos and more Gendarmeries. So they started, let's say, when the transport arrived, they were starting to push people into the cattle cars, as many they could push in. Like I know in our wagon, there was between 80 and 90 people. We were packed like sardines, hardly enough time. If you had enough place just to sit down, but when you sat down, you couldn't get up. You had to hold on to somebody's dress or coat or whatever to get up, because there was no place. We were packed like herrings, and every cattle car get one pail water with a tin cup and another pail, an empty pail for sanitary reasons. And then they shut the cars. I remember the noise what the door made when they bolted the door from outside, and there was only one little, like a brick, that big opening with barbed wire on it where the air would come in, or who was tall enough could look out there and see what was going on. The same day, later...
5: Magda, were the Hungarians helping the Germans getting the people into the cattle cars?
4: The Hungarians, who turned to Nazis with the brown shirt and the black tie, and the gendarmeries and some Nazis, not too many. It was a lot more Hungarians and the gendarmerie, and they were yelling, they were cursing, dirty Jew, and whatever you want. I can't even say it in English, the way they were pushing us, and they started to treat us like cattle. We were handled like cattle, pushed in the car brutally and pushing and hitting.
3: Okay, this was the first excerpt. The second one is from Andrew Weisner, who was born in 1927. He's also going to talk about the deportations for a few minutes.
6: We're only part of it. We don't know because we were just herded like sheep, like cattle.
7: How long were you there for?
6: Where? In the ghetto? About 3 weeks, 3 to 4 weeks. We were there till during Shavuos. We were still there. We finished Shavuos, we moved. So from Pesach to Shavuos, which is 6 weeks. So during Shavuos, we celebrated yet on this. We had, my father made sure we have a minyan for Shavuos. Once we got on the trains, again, nobody told us where we're going. We just saw these frightening police, German guards. They spoke Hungarian, they spoke German, because they were the Hungarian Volksdeutsche. And they shoved us in like cattle into that car. No blankets, no nothing, but we had to make our own. There was no facilities. Finally, the train started moving. We were on that train a total of 3 days. It moved, it stopped. At one time, about the day after we left the ghetto, from the train moved away, there were children in the car, and some of them were crying. Some of them got sick. So this young couple, so he decided he's going to beg the guard to give him some water for the baby. By that time, there was no more water left. And they didn't issue the water every day. Every day, they were supposed to bring in a pail of water, which they did, but not soon enough. And this baby was crying. So the man went over to the opening, and he says to that guard, and he spoke in Hungarian, because the man, these people understood Hungarian, that we should give him a little water. The baby is crying, she's sick. So the guard came over and he shot him. Shot him in the face, and the body fell backwards, back into the freight car.
3: The final video testimony excerpt is from Agatha Ehrenfried, Judy's mom. She's going to talk about how she arrived in Auschwitz and what she experienced there.
4: Absolutely. I had no idea. I mean, to me, Auschwitz, I never even heard of Auschwitz at this point. I didn't know what Auschwitz was.

0: and everybody, you know, people were optimistic. They take us to work. There were some people who were more aware. But I was kind of, you know, you start to become kind of numb. It's like getting in a shock. And I do not remember if I ever thought of it, what's going to happen. I never thought I'm going to die. I just never even occurred to me.
1: Now when you arrived and the door is open, can you describe that scene?
0: Well, when the door is opened, it's, you know what, it was almost like a relief. Oh my God, fresh air. Well, we arrived in Auschwitz in the morning. Auschwitz in the morning is very, very cold. It's a very cold morning. And there are lots of running around, there are lots of commotion, people yelling at you, get out, get out. They are these people in their striped outfit, and they're pulling you out of the out of the cars. And
1: were there many dead people in your car?
0: I don't know how many, but they were. And they said old people or sick people, they should stay in the cars, and the ambulance will come and take them away. And the rest of them out, raus. So we got out, and then separating the men from the women. I mean, it's very fast, everything.
1: So is that the last time you saw your father?
0: That's the last time. I couldn't even say goodbye, nothing. Just separated, and I was with my mother. Then the women walk in one column, and then we get up to this gate with, you know, Dr. Mengele, and ask me, is this your mother? I said, yes. How old is she? Well, you know, I didn't think. Now I think back and I feel guilty sometimes, really. Because I thought my mother was 45, whatever. And he sent her to the other side. And my mother looked very young. And if I just could have said, this is my sister, she's 30, who knew it? Who knew it? And that's the last I seen my mother.
2: And now I am very honored to ask Judy to come to the podium and say a few words. Thank you for being here.
3: Okay, that's always rough. That's always a rough one. First of all, Dr. Hillman, I want to thank you so much for inviting me to say a few words tonight. You're so dear to me as you continue to help me keep the memory of Aggie alive. Okay, I'm going to be okay. Monday was my mom's birthday. So to be able to say a few words about her and connect her to the fateful day of her deportation is so apropos. It has always been a sweet irony that her birthday falls on Veterans Day, because the sweetest day of her life, maybe besides the day my brother and I were born, of course, was when the U.S. Army liberated her from a train in the deepest, darkest part of Germany, where her new life began. After watching the clip, I think that you would have to agree that my mom was a remarkable storyteller. Yet the clip leaves so much that we don't know, and because, like so many children of survivors, we just didn't ask. And she even said it herself. I have a different clip of her that I did when she was speaking at San Marcos, so it's a little bit different.

0: But things like, do you remember how you felt when the knock on the door came to leave your house? They left from, they were taken to another home. They didn't. They were in a smaller town called Rakosliget, and they were in a smaller town. So they went to other people that went from their house to another house where there were many people before they were taken to the train station. Do you remember what your mother and father might have said? Did you wonder how your sister and other relatives would find you? And of course, she would answer just like she did. I was in shock. I don't know. That's what she would have said. I don't remember. I was in shock. I couldn't have imagined. And of course, like the rest of us, as I said, we would be in shock and shutting down. So we talk about the pivotal moment, or the droplet of fate, the moment of the knock on the door, marching to the train station, boarding that train to hell. Much like that movie, Sliding Doors. I don't know if any of you've seen it, but where you don't, in a minute, your life can change and be totally different. Her life changed in an instant. Aggie, as you can see, a beautiful young woman, brought up in an upper class home, cultured, educated, lover of men, cooking and gourmet omnivore of life, became a prisoner, a displaced person, a refugee, and to some degree, always fragile and a bit broken in one split moment. I'm almost done. I want to talk about something else and end on a positive note. As many of you know, I volunteer as a member of the education team for the Butterfly Project, and we teach Holocaust education in the classroom. In one of our lessons called Through Their Eyes, we tell the story of the Holocaust through the eyes of our parents and other young people. Our parents at that age of the young people we're talking to, or who are usually around 12, 13, or 14. And we ask the students to fill out an identity sheet. And we ask them to identify things, places, events, anything that's important to them right now in their current life. And we emphasize and show pictures and share quotes of survivors before the war, emphasizing they were just like you. And at the end of the lesson, we ask them to think about what they wrote and what might not be available to them had they gone through this traumatic experience. So again, in a precious moment, life can change. We use a different clip of my mother talking about deportation, but it's silent in the room. We help them to make connections that these things can happen if we're not upstanders and stand up when we see injustice. Happy birthday, Mom. Trying to make good from the pivotal knock on the door. I think you'd be proud.
1: Thank you so much, Judy, for these truly heartfelt words. Among the Jews who did survive the Hungarian Holocaust was Béla Pastor, the father of today's guest speaker, Rafael Pastor. Rafael Pastor is going to talk about his father's experience in conversation with Deborah Hertz, professor of history and co-founder of the Holocaust Living History Workshop. Please join me in welcoming them to the podium.
2: Well, thank you all for coming out. It's wonderful to see so many students and faculty, staff, community. We treasure our audience, so we thank you for coming. I would just like to start, before I introduce Rafael, to say that for those of us who work on the workshop and for all historians, the personal is historical. And to be able to have one life viewed through the marvelous and amazing research that's gone into the book, the big, beautiful book, we'll see the picture of it in a minute, is truly a wonderful experience, as sad as the content is. So just briefly introduce Rafael. He's a lawyer. He went to Columbia undergraduate and went to NYU for law school, has been a CEO. There's too many of institutions for me to mention. I just think

0: his father would have loved the conversation about CBS, Fox Video International, all banking, Vistage International. I can't even follow all the wonderful things he does. And he's been in San Diego for over 15 years.
1: 20 years,
0: a very generous donor to the Rady School and Global Policy and Strategy, otherwise it's known as IRPS from the old days. So it's a pleasure. And now I will sit back in my chair and we will start our slideshow, right? We hope. So the first slide is the wonderful book. And what I want to ask Rafael is, how did the book come about?
2: So thanks for that question, and thank you all for being here, and thank all of you who are watching this remotely. And thank you most especially for just doing events like this. And it ties into how this book came about, because I think it's really important to remember and to mention all that happened back then, not only as a tribute to all those people who went through it, many of whom didn't survive, but it's important for people to understand how these things happen and how potentially it could happen again elsewhere in a different form. So anyway, thank you for doing these things. The question is, how did this book come about? It came about totally fortuitously. There was this woman named Anna Szalai. She is a Hungarian cultural historian. She lived in Hungary, and then she moved to Israel. She went to some conference like professors usually do, and she heard a story about my father, who had lived in Israel and in Hungary, and she became interested in his life. And somehow she tracked me down. I'm his only child out here in California. We got on a phone, and she had already done a ton of research about my father, and we stayed on the phone for about 2 hours. And at the end of it, I said to her, I now know more about my father than I ever did. And she said, well, I'd like to write a book about him. I said, well, please do write the book. She didn't ask me for anything, but I was happy to underwrite it. And off she went, and she did an amazing amount of research. The book is in three languages, one book in three languages, English, Hungarian, and Hebrew, which kind of reflects his life, with a lot of pictures and a lot of anecdotes, and most of it based on her research. I had some material I sent to her. And what's important about the book to me, not just that I learned a lot about my dad and his times, but my children did, and hopefully our grandchildren will as well. And like Judy just said, and it's in the foreword to the book that I wrote, very often when people go through really terrible things, not always, but often, kids don't ask and parents don't tell. Kids aren't curious enough and parents just don't feel really comfortable talking about it. And it's not just Jews who went through the Holocaust and survived like my dad did. I have a very good friend whose dad was an admiral in the Nazi Navy. He was conscripted. And his dad died when the kid was 19, just like my dad died when I was 16. And when I told this friend of mine, German, about the book they're writing about my father, he said, oh my God, I wish they had written a book about my father, the German admiral who ended up actually in a prisoner of war camp in England. He said, because I know nothing. I never asked, and he never talked about it. And the irony of, you know, I'm the son of a survivor, a Jewish survivor of the Holocaust in Budapest, having the same experience as this guy whose father was in the German Navy in terms of not knowing and wanting to know more. That's why events like this are important.
0: I divided your father's life into eight sections. And the red little boxes are the beginning of a section that ends up at the top. And I wanted Rafael to give us a survey of the amazing peripatetic wanderings of your father.
2: Thank you. So as you will notice, my father was born in 1895. He'd be 129 years old today. He was 55 when I was born. He was 23 years older than my mother. So that tells you a lot also about a bit of our separation because it was generational, not just cultural. Anyway, he was born in 1895. He served in the First World War. He was decorated. He got all sorts of awards. He served for the Hungarian Army. The Hungarian Army was aligned. It was Austro-Hungary, they were aligned with the Germans. They lost the war.

0: But that's where, you know, that's where his loyalties were. And after the war, when Hungary was going through, like a lot of other parts of Europe, all sorts of revolutions, he was what today would be called on the leftist side. He was part of those revolutions which didn't succeed, but he ended up being a spokesman for the leaders of the revolution which failed. He ended up being jailed, not for the last time. He was always there when stuff was happening. And then by the time he got into the 1920s, he was in Budapest, an extremely successful director and producer of movies, owner and producer of theater, sort of a man about town. And it's important to notice, that by the 1920s, Jews in Hungary were just fine. Hungary liberated its Jews back in the 1860s, liberated them in this sense, that Jews were no longer considered a nationality. They were just considered a religion. Otherwise, they were just Hungarians. And I think 1800, there were 100,000 Jews in Hungary, 100,000 Jews in Hungary. By the 1920s, there were over a million. It was the second biggest Jewish community in Europe. They were probably second only to Germany, the Jews in Hungary, in the level of assimilation. They were totally assimilated, and they were very influential. While only 5% of the Hungarian population was Jewish, almost a quarter of the Budapest population was Jewish. More than 50% of the professional class, lawyers, doctors, financiers, the cultural elite, were Jewish. They were disproportionately Jewish, and hence very, very influential and very, very free. They were allowed to do what they did, and they did it very well. And I think there's a lesson there relative to what happens later, which is that they had enormous cultural, intellectual, professional influence. They did. They had enormous influence, but they had no political power. They really had no say. And later, when it mattered to have political power, they were left naked. Anyway, they were doing really well. My father was part of that whole world. And life was good. Life was good in the 20s.
1: Good transition. Okay. So I wonder. I kind of have the question right here. If you could talk about his artistic work and his identity.
0: Identity for him, like for many other people, like, I don't want to get too much in terms of contemporizing it today, but we talk about identity politics a lot today in the context of what's going on politically in the United States. For him, identity was somewhat complicated, but I think relatively clear. I think initially he thought of himself and acted as a Hungarian, first and foremost a Hungarian who happened to be Jewish, because that's how he was brought up. He was not very religious. He knew about his Jewish identity, but first and foremost, he was a Hungarian. He was proud of it. Later on, I think he thought of himself more as a Jewish person who was somewhat unfortunate to have been in Hungary at a very bad time. But nonetheless, that's how he thought about himself. And the movies that he made and the theater that he produced in Budapest, which were very popular, were very authentically nationalistic. They celebrated Hungarian culture, Hungarian folk music, Hungarian humor. And I think he did that in part because it's a popular art form, you know, movies and theater, and he wanted to make it something that Hungarians wanted to go and see and listen to. Later on, I think he did it because when it got tougher for Hungarians and they were no longer allowed to own theaters, which he had done, by then, I think he did it to show, hey, we're doing good Hungarian stuff. It's not Jewish stuff. We're doing Hungarian stuff. But I think most of them especially did it because he was a proud Hungarian, and that's what he was doing. And until the late 1930s, 38, life was good, as I said. They were allowed to do whatever they wanted to do. In 1938, what happened in Hungary was there were these things called numerus clausus, which basically created very, very rigid quotas. There could be only so many Jewish doctors. There could be only so many, literally there were numbers, like 20% could be only Jewish lawyers. Only so many, what percent could go, Jews could go to universities. And a lot of things were forbidden. Jews were not allowed to own movie theaters. They could produce movies. And that was the beginning of a turn

this freedom. But it's still, as was already mentioned, it wasn't terrible, because it wasn't until 1944, and we'll get to that later, that Jews were actually sent away to concentration camps. So what happened in 1944? What happened in 1944, after a number of years where Jews, unlike the rest of Eastern and Central Europe, were not sent away to, were not deported to Hungary, to concentration camps. They did have labor camps, but labor camps didn't kill people. It was just kind of forced labor. They sent Jews to that, but they were okay. And the reason they got away with it for as long as they did is in part because Admiral Horthy, who ran the country, it's a weird thing that the guy who ran the country was an admiral. The country has no navy. It's a landlocked place, but nonetheless, he was an admiral. He was a good guy until he turned to be a bad guy, which wasn't until 1944. But just as I will mention later, that the Hungarian people themselves were active collaborationists complicit in what happened to the Jews. They were even more enthusiastic than Nazis. The Jewish leadership, there was this thing called the Jewish Council. My grandfather was one of the, on my mother's side, was one of the people who ran the Jewish Council. And they were really, really smart people, except that they were naively stupid, because they genuinely believed, and were led to believe, but they actually believed it. Yeah, it can happen in Poland. It can even happen to Romania, but it's not going to happen here for a whole range of reasons. Well, then it did happen. And in 1944, Eichmann was in Hungary. And his mission was to get rid of as many Jews as quickly as possible. By then, the Germans were losing the war. You can wonder why they didn't deploy resources to trying to fight the war as opposed to sending Jews off. But it's a very, very grim statistic. Hate to share it with you. But in Poland, they killed 3 million Jews in the span of 39 to 45. 6 years, 3 million Jews. In Hungary, in a span of about 8 months, they got rid of 600,000 Jews. It was even more brutal and more efficient than anything that ever happened anywhere else. And a lot of Jews were sent away. My father and my mother, they weren't married yet, they got married after the war, each survived in different ways. My father was hidden, and I wish I knew more about this, but I don't. He was hidden by what is often called a righteous Gentile. He was hidden by a farmer somewhere, God knows where, in a barn during that period. And it was a good thing too, because he was a very visible, well-recognized guy. If he was just walking around the streets, he would have been taken. By then, of course, they had put a lot of the Jews into ghettos to assemble them, so it made them easier to then transport to Auschwitz. But my father was in that group. He survived. My mother, by the way, as I said, they weren't married yet. My mother's father was a very, very, very prominent lawyer in Hungary. He represented, among others, the Swiss in the pre-war period. And during that very terrible period, the Swiss embassy took my father, grandfather, my mother, and my grandfather's wife into the Swiss embassy. They were hidden there because the Nazis, first of all, respected diplomatic property, which is the Swiss embassy, and Switzerland was neutral during the war. So they weren't going to go in there to find Jews, and they were hidden. And thanks for that, because if it wasn't for the Swiss, I wouldn't be here. There are a lot of bad stories about the Swiss in the context of the Second World War. Not in my family. We like the Swiss. So Wallenberg, the last thing I'll say about him is, he, of course, is the quintessential righteous Gentile. In fact, there's a book about him, among many, many other books about him, called The Righteous Gentile. This was a Swedish diplomat who was stationed in Budapest. And because he had the ability to hand out these so-called Schutzpasses, they were basically documents of immunity that you could just get away with things and not be taken as a Jew. And he went around town doing all that. And he was a great, great man for doing so. And my connection to him is very indirect. And that is that my Uncle George, my mother's brother, worked with Wallenberg. He was part of that whole Schutzpass business. They also had false ambulances. They would go to a

0: Jewish area with something that looked like an ambulance. It was an ambulance, and said, okay, we're saving these people, but they were basically taking them and taking them into the countryside. So the last person, the Soviets took Wallenberg very famously at the end of the war. They captured him and they took him away. And for many, many years during the Cold War, there was always this mystery of what happened to Wallenberg? What happened to Wallenberg? Why did they take it? And there were tons of books written about Wallenberg. And everyone who wrote those books all went to see my uncle, who by then was living in Brussels. And they said to him, since he was the last person to see Wallenberg, where did they take Wallenberg? And he said, hell if I know, I just know that they took him. And it wasn't until the collapse of the Soviet Empire or Soviet regime that the archives were opened up and people learned that Wallenberg was actually in a sort of a prison, some kind of a prison in Soviet Russia until 1957, I think it was, when he finally died. But anyway.
1: So now we're going to, I don't need the mic, we're going to depart from the chronology a little bit for a thematic conversation about how Bela Pastor managed to always do something the same that was creative in all these different spaces.
0: You know, I think my father, again, is hardly unique. I think it's pretty pretty common. When you go through all of these historic things and when you go through all these migrations, you have to be adaptive. You have to adjust to different circumstances. And you have to find ways to apply your talent in different countries, in different circumstances, which is pretty true for my father. It turned out, coincidentally, he was among the very first people to make a movie in Hungary. He ended up being the very first person to create a movie in Israel. It so happens that in Hungary, in the years of the 20s, early 30s, it was Hungarians who were very much in the forefront of the cultural leadership of the country. Well, in Israel, where my parents ended up, it was a bit of the reverse. A lot of the Hungarians were in the forefront of the cultural elite of Israel, including my father. And so it's just, you know, things like that that happened. And I think he was able to apply his talents as a movie maker, as a theater person, in different places, in different ways. When they went to Israel, the very first movie that was made after the state was declared by the UN was made by my father. It was a documentary about Israeli artists. First movie made in Israel, in the modern Israel. And then he realized there were about 400,000 Hungarians living in Israel who didn't speak Hebrew. Like my parents never spoke Hebrew at home. They spoke Hungarian. I didn't learn Hebrew until I first went to school. I still speak Hungarian fluently. I hardly speak any Hebrew. So there are 400,000 somewhat cosmopolite Hungarians in Israel. They like theater, but they can't go to the theater in Israel because it's in Hebrew. They don't speak Hebrew. So my father basically invented a theater group that went around the country to these Hungarian communities, and they put on plays in Hungarian for them. They put on Dylan for Murder in Hungarian. They put on The Diary of Anne Frank in Hungarian, a bunch of other things. And he assembled a troupe of very talented Hungarian actors and set designers, some of whom I got to know. And he put on these shows. Many of them also, like him, were talented people back in Hungary who ended up in Israel, and now they were doing theater together. So that's what I think people have to do when you go through all of this. You got to be adaptive. You might say you have to be opportunistic. Seize the opportunities as you see them.
1: I'm going to ask a little sub-question here, and that is about ideology as compared to practicality in those Israel years. 10 of them, right? 48 to 58. What's the motive here for going to Israel?
0: You know, that's a great question. My parents... My father, especially, they were not Zionists. They didn't go out there, like many people did, out of some sense of conviction that this is the place where Jews should go. It was really a matter of convenience. After the war, they survived the war, as I mentioned. Then they lived under a Soviet kind of regime in Hungary. They hated the communists probably almost as much as the fascists.

0: and they wanted to get the hell out of Hungary. So they went to Switzerland, where my grandfather ended up living at the Savoy Hotel. He ended up dying there. He's buried in Zurich. And they wanted to stay in Switzerland. Well, the Swiss said to them, no, you can't stay here. So they said, okay, we'll go to America. The Americans wouldn't give them a visa for whatever reason. Well, Israel was open to all Jews. All you have to do is be Jewish and you can come there. That was the whole idea of the country. So they went to Israel. As I said, more out of almost default convenience. And then he ended up doing all the things I said he had done. And my mother also lived there. I think they were, Israel in the 50s was not like Israel today. It was kind of a backwater, relative certainly to cosmopolite Budapest, where both my parents grew up. And while they were, I think, very much integrated to the sort of Hungarian intelligentsia, the Hungarian elite, Israel, which they, of course, were fully supportive of as a country and as Jews, was never as much of a home to them as the good old days of Budapest were, nor was it as much of a home for them as aspirationally they thought the United States could be, especially for their only son, which was me. So
1: this, I want to say that we had this wonderful breakfast yesterday where I learned a lot of the lower levels of the story, and I was absolutely gripped by the way that Raphael described his father's relationship to Berlin as contrasted to Budapest. This, by the way, is a Soviet soldier in Budapest.
0: So my father in 1958, having lived in Israel for 10 years, got up and left and went to Berlin. We followed him about 8 months later. I'll get to that. And he went to Berlin for, I think, three reasons. One, it was hard to make ends meet in Israel, especially in the businesses they were involved with. They were comfortable, but it was still a struggle. So the Germans were actually beginning to pay reparations. And my father put in a claim, which he thought he could advance by being in Germany, which he did. He ended up getting checks for the rest of his life. That was one reason. The second reason was that I think he just felt, in an odd way, more comfortable in Germany. He was quintessentially, not just a Hungarian, but he was quintessentially a Central European, linguistically, culturally, gastronomically, all those wonderful cultural things that you would associate with Central Europe, and including Germany before the war, that was part of him. He actually lived in Germany in the 1930s. He ran a chain of movie theaters in Budapest in the good days for a company called UFA. UFA was the biggest film company in Europe. I think in the world at that time, it was pre-Hollywood. And the Germans, UFA, put him in a CEO in Budapest. I told you, he served in the First World War alongside the Germans and so forth. I'm not saying he was a German lover, but I would say that he was culturally comfortable in there. And last, not least, he ended up doing some very interesting things. I'll get to that. He ended up doing some very interesting things in Germany. He was in a couple of movies. He continued to write articles back to the newspaper that he had always wrote articles for. I had forgotten to mention that. In Israel, there was this daily newspaper called Weekelet. And he was a writer, very, very creative, good writer for them. And he wrote articles from Germany back to them about all sorts of things that were going on in Berlin. Don't forget, this was the period when Berlin was the center of the world as far as the Cold War was concerned. He wrote articles about what are the Germans' reaction to Eichmann trial back in Jerusalem. Kind of interesting stuff. He wrote articles about the premiere of Judgment of Nuremberg, which was premiered in Berlin. And there are pictures in the book about him with Maximilian Schell and Judy Garland and all of that. And he was the vice chairman or vice president of the Foreign Press Association in Berlin. At a time when the wall went up, I was there when the wall went up, that's a whole other story. At the time when all of this friction was going on, centralized in Berlin. So it was like an interesting place for him to be. I never asked him this question, which continues to puzzle me. He was willing to go back to Berlin, despite all that they had done in Budapest. He refused to set a foot in Hungary ever again. His sister, who he loved, still was alive in Hungary. He could have gone to visit her. He was free to do that. She could not come out because she wouldn't be given a visa. He never went back. He hated the Hungarians so much that, in a sense, I'm not sure he hated them more than the Germans, but somehow he was, as that prior slide said, he felt Germany was more hospitable, whereas he would not ever go back to Hungary, and he never did. So what's your question here?
1: Yes. Yes. Well, for those who follow Hungarian history, especially in the catastrophic year of 1944, will surely come across Rudolf Kastner. And those who follow Israeli history will know that he went on trial in a complicated case that had to do with his organizing of this train of over 1,600 Hungarian Jews that left Budapest for the West, and he was assassinated in Tel Aviv. His granddaughter is Mayrav Michaeli, who's was the head of Meretz or the Labor Party. Anyway, I just thought, like Wallenberg, this is a personality that will coincide with Raphael's life, and sure enough, it did.
0: So, Kastner, for those who are into this stuff, I don't know how many books have been written about this. I think there have been at least three documentary films. So Kastner was this Hungarian guy who, back in Budapest, ended up negotiating with Eichmann. And he was able to trade art, jewelry, all from Jews, in exchange for lives. And he very famously created this train on which, I forget, but hundreds of Jews were on this train, including people I got to know later on, who were saved by him and his dealings with Eichmann. And he, Kastner, ended up in Israel, just like my parents did. They were very good friends. There's a picture in the book of a birthday of mine in Israel, and you can see Kastner's daughter, Zhuzhi, who's the mother of Mirav. They were just pals. So what happened to Kastner was, there was a series, apparently, of articles saying that he actually collaborated with the Germans. Because he dealt with them, he must have been doing something improper. And there was a big brouhaha about that, and he ended up being assassinated. I think there were three guys who killed him. I think there were three of them. And the three guys somehow got off. And this became a big, big thing in Israel. Israel, like anywhere where there are a lot of Jews, ends up being a place where people disagree a lot. You can see what's going on there now. And this was a big point of contention between those who thought Kastner was a good guy and those who thought he was a Nazi collaborator. And he got off. Ultimately, that got reversed and all of that. But it was a big, big controversy. And I know nothing more about it than I just told you. You can read all sorts of books about it. But I do know this. He was a good friend of my parents. I was 6, 7 years old, so it's not exactly something I discussed with them. But I'm convinced that if I had discussed it with them, they would have said, he's a wonderful guy, he's heroic, he's courageous, he did a lot of good. Which I think is the impression that a lot of people today have when they look back on it. But so much for him and so forth.
1: Now, this is a little venture for me down my own memory lane, because if any of you hang out in New York City up on the Upper West Side by Columbia, you'll have to go to the Hungarian pastry shop and you'll have to gorge yourself on Hungarian pastries. And so I thought that would be a way to bring us a little closer to Raphael's childhood, adolescence.
0: So I see somebody from Columbia College. You know the pastry shop? Did you go to Columbia? Are you still there? Or are you the graduate? Okay. So Deborah found this picture. It's very apt because I did go to Columbia and I did go to this pastry shop, but Deborah was asking me about what is my sense of identity? And I can tell you, I have zero pride in my Hungarian heritage. I don't feel myself to be a Hungarian. I do like their strudel and their other food, and I respect a lot of the cultural stuff that they've done throughout the centuries and so forth, or at least the last few centuries. But I do think of myself very proudly as someone who was born in Israel. I still have an affinity.

0: who went through a lot of stuff. Not immigrations, Holocaust, struggling in Israel, moving here, moving there, all of that. I don't remember a single time when they were negative in the sense of they never thought of themselves as victims. There was no victimization going on in my household. They were always forward-looking. They lost a lot, they regained it, they lost it again, they regained it, but they were always forward-looking. They were always optimistic. They were always very, very grateful for the opportunities that they were given, despite all the difficulties they had. And maybe most especially in the case of my mother, the opportunity that she had by coming to this country, the opportunity it afforded me as her son. And so I think the effect of all this, you can go to a dark place as a result of all that they went through, or you can go to a place of light, which is where I ended up. And I'm very grateful to them for that. And I think it's maybe precisely because they went through all of that, that they were more grateful, more appreciative, took less for granted, precisely for all the hardship or all the challenge. And I think that's how it affected me.
1: The reason I put up this slide at the end is because we historians, we have spent a lot of time talking to dead people, right? What would we say to Napoleon? What would we say to Bismarck? How would we have done this differently? All sorts of counterfactuals. And so because Raphael lost his father at such a young age, and because he's learned so much through this amazing book, I thought it would be interesting for him, insofar as he feels okay sharing it, to talk about what he would say to his father.
0: Yeah, I mean, I guess all of us have questions that we would have liked to ask our parents or grandparents, because none of us know as much as we really should about all that. And they all influenced us in very profound ways, and we don't know enough about them. I would, among other things, I would ask my father, so I still don't quite get it, going back to Berlin but not going to Budapest? You know, explain that to me. I can surmise, but I can't really get that. I would ask him, and I think our breakfast yesterday, you kind of asked me this question, but I have no answer, is what, if anything, would you have done differently at any stage in your life? And the answer may be no. Either I like the choices I made, or I really didn't have a lot of choices to make. I don't know. But that's a good question, I think. And the last one is, which goes to one of the questions you did ask me, and that is, how is all this migration and opportunity and change, et cetera, how, if at all, did it change you? Or were you always pretty much the same in terms of your values and your outlook and so forth? I would ask him that. I don't know the answer to that. My guess is that there's probably more stability and constancy and consistency in his life, despite all that went on, than there is tumult within himself. The tumult that surrounds him doesn't necessarily come inside of him. That's my guess, but I don't really know. But I think, you know, one of the lessons of character, not just my father, but generally, is if you have a strong character with really gifted talents like he did, and if you have a certain set of beliefs about fundamentally what's right and what's wrong, it kind of becomes your guide throughout. And that doesn't change very much. Again, internality, I think, stays pretty steady eddy, even while the world around you is sometimes going crazy and actually does bad things to you and to other people.
1: Good advice for the present. Okay, we're going to open up to questions now. First, let's have a round of applause.
0: Go ahead, Mark. You have a question?
2: I do.
0: This is my good friend, Mark Holman.
3: Raphael, your dad was very creative, talented in the entertainment industry, and you ended up on the business side of the entertainment industry. What do you think the conversation he would have had with you regarding that?
0: So thank you for asking that, Mark. I wrote in this book, which I had very little to do with, but I did write a

0: forward in it, and I did make the point that somewhat ironically, maybe not ironically, both my father and I ended up in the entertainment industry. He was running theaters in Hungary, and movie theaters especially. At one time, I was the CEO of one of the biggest chain of movie theaters in America. He worked for newspapers, he wrote for them. I worked for a company that was the largest newspaper owner in the world at one time. And the point of all that, there are two big distinctions between me and my father, and this is what I would have told him if he asked me that question. He wouldn't have had to ask me because he would have seen it. And that is this. First of all, in the film and TV industry, which I was part of, there are two types of people. There's talent, and then there are suits. Well, he was talent. You know, they're the directors, they're the actors, they're the screenwriters, they're the people who actually create that magic. And then there's suits. There are the lawyers and administrators and presidents and CEOs and all that. I was that. So I have a far higher regard for the talent and for the suits. And the only reason I became a suit in that industry is because I knew I had no talent. So therefore, I could be close to the talent. But the second thing I would say to him is maybe a little more profound, and that is that while I was, thank God, lucky enough to be pretty successful in a lot of the things I did and a lot of the companies I ran, in a highly, highly competitive industry, when you think of a media and entertainment, it's a pretty cutthroat place. And despite all that, I did okay. It's nothing, nothing compared to the hardships he had to survive. You know, to climb the corporate ladder, to go this way or that way, nothing compared to what he had to do. So that's my answer. That's a tough question to beat. Go ahead.
1: Did your parents ever, as life went on, embrace more Judaism, more spirituality, or did they stay more, you know,
0: no.
1: What the word is.
0: The simple answer is no. I think their sense of Jewishness was cultural. It was hereditary. It was something that they imparted to me. But they were very assimilated Jews in Hungary. And I can tell you a little anecdote. When my mother and father ended up in Israel, since they had been members of a synagogue in Hungary, in fact, my grandfather on my mother's side was president of the Dohány utca synagogue, which is the biggest synagogue in Europe, beautiful place. My mother ended up in Israel, and she said to a friend of hers, you know, we were members of the synagogue in Budapest. Which synagogue should we join here? And this friend of hers said, you don't have to join any synagogue. The whole country is a synagogue. So we were never, ever members of a synagogue for the 9 years that I lived there. So then we come to New York, and we know some people there. Well, everyone's a member of a synagogue, and I have to become bar mitzvah. So we joined a synagogue for the first and only time. And that's a whole other story. But the point is, no, I don't think they ever became more religious than they ever were.
2: I just was wondering if you knew if when your dad left Israel and went to Berlin and was there, was he treated well by the Germans? He was?
0: Yeah, I'm so glad you asked this because I forgot. It's the only thing I wrote down that I wanted to read. Yes. He felt comfortable. He was very much accepted. He was there from 58 to about 63. My parents were effectively separated. He came to America. I went to visit him. My mother visited him. He came to America, saw her. But they were effectively separated until 63. Then he came here, and then he died 3 years later. But I think he was very nicely accepted. But what he did write in one of these articles, which I think is really good, that he sent back to Hungary. He wrote this in Berlin about the Germans. He says, I'm living along with them, neither with them or among them, just along with them. That's an interesting concept. It's not so much about isolation, which is what your question implies. I don't think he felt isolated. I think it's really much more about alienation. That when you're in a society where you're being nicely treated, you even feel you kind of fit in, but you have a sense of alienation. You live along with them, not with them. That's what he wrote. A good answer to your

0: question.
1: I know you said that you never felt Hungarian, but have you ever been or wanted to go to Budapest and see the life?
0: I went to Budapest the first time when I was 18 years old. Hungarian is a god-awful, really difficult language, and I speak it like a Hungarian. And I went there, I was 18 years old, and all the people I spoke to said, when did you leave? A lot of people left in 56 during the revolution there, or the attempted revolution there. And I said, I've never been here in Hungarian, and they didn't want to believe me because nobody learns this damn language outside of Hungary. But I've been there, and I've been back a few times because of this book and the woman who wrote it. I rediscovered some cousins of mine who I didn't even know on my father's side. My wife and I went to Budapest for the book, and we had a dinner with 15 people who were all my cousins. So I've been back a few times. It's a beautiful city. It still suffers from anti-Semitism in a serious way, even though there are very few Jews left. And again, I go there just, I don't know why, but I don't feel like, oh, this is my homeland at all. I don't want it to be my homeland for historic reasons.
2: What do you think about the sort of rising level of Holocaust denial in the world today? I think I read an article that around a third of young people in America to some level or another essentially dismiss the Holocaust.
0: Don't what?
2: They dismiss that the Holocaust happened or that it was very minor.
0: Oh, don't believe it.
2: Yeah.
0: A third of Americans or a third of American students or American youth don't believe it happened.
2: Or that if it happened, it was a very minor amount of people.
0: Oh, it was just a minor little thing. What do I think about that? Well, if that's true, that's awful, right? Not only because it's a proven fact, it is a historic fact. There's not a lot of evidence to the contrary, to sound like a lawyer. But I do think that it is, again, not to get too contemporary, but this is my own view. I think it is part of this ignorance-based thing that's going on in this country, which has been happening for decades, long before October 7th, where there's been some indoctrination at university campuses. There's been a fair amount of media left-wing proselytizing. And I think most of it comes down to this notion that there are only two types of people in the world, victims and victimizers. And increasingly Jews, including especially Israeli ones, are being seen as victimizers. And everyone forgets their long, long history of being victims. Because that history goes back for not hundreds of years, but thousands of years, and all through all sorts of pogroms. So I think that thing is born out of ignorance, but the ignorance is being fed by people who should not be doing the feeding.
3: Hi. You were talking about your father being in a farmhouse, being sheltered, and then suddenly he was in Israel. Is there a story going from the farmhouse to Israel?
0: It was part of Deborah's slides. The answer is yes. So the war ended in 1945. And my parents didn't leave. They got married after the war, and they left in 48. So in between that period, they were in Hungary. My father went back into the film business and the theater business. But now the communists were in charge, and there were all sorts of restrictions, not so much about being a Jew, but censorship stuff. This is what you could show. This is what you could not show. This is what you could laugh at. You could not, among other things, celebrate Hungarian authentic nationalism the way you used to, because now it was a whole different regime. And I know he hated it, which is one of the reasons they left. And I said before, I think he hated the communists almost as much as the fascists. The one difference was that the communists didn't kill the Jews as rapidly as the Nazis did and the Hungarians did. But yeah, they were there for about 3-4 years, and then they went to Switzerland. They couldn't stay. They couldn't come to America, so they ended up in Israel. So I'm sorry I skipped that, but can't cover everything. The book has it all. You can get the book on Amazon.

0: Thank you so much for sharing your story and reflecting on your father's past. I'm really curious. It's clear that your father was burdened by all of the ramifications leading up to and after the war, and then with the effects of the communists and Russia's ascendancy, so to speak, or I should say the Soviet Union. And what I'm curious about is whether or not you feel that your father was in any way haunted by the experience of all that happened to, I'm sure, family members and the community around him. Did he ever share, or your mother for that matter, was that ever part of your sense of his energy, or was it all just looking forward like you described?
1: Yeah, it's a great question. As I said, I don't know the answer to your question as it relates to my father, only because we never really had a conversation about it. Partly because he was absent for part of the time I was around, and partly because of what I said before, kids don't ask, parents don't tell. So, and there were members of his family who did go up, who were killed in Auschwitz. But I never actually discussed that with him. So I can't tell you whether he was haunted by it or not. But my guess would be that's one of the reasons he never wanted to go back to Hungary, because he knew that the Hungarians, along with the Germans, caused that to happen. As far as my mother goes, with whom I did have a lot more conversations about things, she had other members of her family who were annihilated, and I was always brought up to know that there were bad people in the world and there were good people in the world. And while she wasn't belaboring that, because I said she was not that much talking about the past as about the future, I know that she deeply felt badly about what happened to other people. That's just the kind of person she was. But I think she kept it more inside than outside. But because you keep it inside doesn't mean it's not a part of you. In a way, it becomes even more of a part of you than if you extrapolate it, right?
2: Hi, thank you for this.
1: This is going to be a Columbia College question?
2: Maybe, somewhat related, but as Jewish students, as Israelis, we face a lot of anti-Semitism today. I've faced this on both campuses in Columbia and at UCSD, and we see it rising, sort of parallel to what happened, previously in the 1940s. So what advice do you have, any, for us to maybe how to get through this, which we see?
1: How to get rid of anti-Semitism?
2: Or how do we face it with the same strength?
1: Or how to get through it, or how to get... Well, get rid of it, that's a question that's been kind of a conundrum for a few thousand years. I think there's a better chance of getting rid of cancer than there is of anti-Semitism, not to be too negative, but I really do believe that. How to get through it? I'll tell you a little anecdote about Columbia. And I never thought of it until you asked that very good question. But it actually makes me think that this might be a way. A few years ago, my daughter was applying to colleges. And we went to visit a bunch of colleges, including Columbia, Barnard, Williams, that she ended up at Williams and all that. And every college you go to, I'm sure you experience this also, on the tour that the other kids give you, they all stop and they say, "We've got diversity here. We've got every race, every color, every religion, every nation. We got everything you can imagine at our campus." And they all tell you that, and it's all true. And when I went to Columbia, there was a guy and a girl who were giving us the tour, my daughter and I with some other people. And the girl, we stopped, and the girl goes into her diversity. We got all sorts. This is before DEI kind of diversity. This is actually more real diversity, in my opinion. Anyway, she goes into her whole shtick about diversity, which I had heard about in every other college that I went to with my daughter. And then the guy on the tour says, and this may be an answer to your question, and it's not only Colombia, but I think it's especially Colombia, or maybe the way Colombia used to be, I'm not sure anymore. He says, in Colombia, we not only build diversity around you, we build diversity within you. Because of our contemporary civilization courses, which are mandatory, because of our humanities courses, which are mandatory, all of you who don't go to Columbia, what it's all about, it's necessary. If you can be an engineer, you can be a biology major, you got to take these courses. And these courses are about, one of them is about the great thinkers of all time, going back to Plato, and the other is about the great writers of all time, going back to Homer, all the way to the... And that notion of being diversity within you, of understanding different cultures, connecting the dots among different ways of thinking across different centuries, it gives you a much more upgraded level of looking at things than the here and now, which is what I think happens too often these days, particularly with the whole Palestinian-Israeli divide on campuses. So I think maybe the answer to your question is the one that this guy from Columbia said, and it's true, to build diversity within people, not just externally, so that they see things multifacetedly is maybe a way to get them away from the kind of prejudice of which anti-Semitism is a prime but not the only example. Maybe.
3: Thank you so much.

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0: 50% of patients had return of menopause symptoms after abruptly discontinuing hormone therapy. And women were turning to other outlets, other providers. And there was a lot of mistrust in the medical system at this time. This allowed for the exponential growth of an unregulated, non-FDA-approved compound hormone therapy industry. So at UCSD, we start our program as a place where women could get evidence-based information that was not commercially biased.
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2: 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And after that dust storm hit you, it might look a little bit like this. 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
1: The facility that we're going to see here treats the water for the entire region for over 1.4 million people. All the solids associated with that, the pollutants, would all flow directly to the river, and it would be catastrophic. Most of the technologies in place for filtering the water were certified at UC Davis. Federal funding is helping advance the science to inform the decision-making. Keeping that funding in place is essential.

0: I thought I'd awaken to a world in mourning. Heavy clouds crowding, a society storming. But there's something different on this golden morning. Something magical in the sunlight, wide and warming. I see a dad with a stroller taking a jog. Across the street, a bright-eyed girl chases her dog. A grandma on the porch fingers her rosary. She grins as the young neighbor brings her groceries. While we might feel small, separate, and all alone because our people have never been so closely tethered, the question isn't if we will weather this unknown, but how we will weather this unknown together. So on this meaningful morn, we mourn and we mend. Like light, we can't be broken even when we bend. As one, we will stand with healthcare employees. We'll defeat despair and all kinds of disease. With families, schools, libraries, artists, hospitals, businesses, and hospitals hit hardest. We ignite not in the light, but in the lack thereof. For it is in our loss that we truly learn to love. In this chaos, we'll discover clarity. In suffering, we must find solidarity. For it's our grief that gives us our gratitude, shows us how to find hope if we should ever lose it. So ensure that this ache is not endured in vain. Do not ignore the pain. Give it purpose. Use it. Read children's book. Dance alone to DJ music. Know that this distance will make our hearts grow fonder. From a wave of woes, our world will emerge stronger. We'll observe that the burdens braved by humankind are also the moments that make us humans kind. In this morning, we'll smile sweetly, finally seeing that in testing times, we became the best of beings. So we're gonna take this little journey with some Maya Angelou poetry, all right? And what I'd like is, when I point to you, I want you to hold up your fist to that problem you've had and say, "I'll rise." Now, can you see if you can do that? Okay, ready? All right, that's it, okay. All right. You'll get better, you'll find it, okay? So now, join me with "Still I Rise" by Maya Angelou. You may write me down in history with your bitter, twisted lies. You may trod me in the very dirt, but still like dust.
1: I rise.
0: Does my sassiness upset you? Why are you beset with gloom? 'Cause I walk like I got oil wells pumping in my living room. Just like moons and like suns with the certainty of tides. Just like hope springing high. 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Bowed head and lowered eyes, shoulders falling down like teardrops, weakened by my soulful cries. Does my haughtiness offend you? Do you take it awful hard? 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You may shoot me with your words. You may cut me with your eyes. You may kill me with your very hatefulness. But still, like air,

0: Does my sexiness upset you? 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Out of the huts of history's shame. Up from a past that's rooted in pain. I'm a black ocean leaping and wide, welling and swelling. I bear in the tide, leaving behind nights of terror and fear. In the daybreak that's wondrously clear. Bringing the gifts that my ancestors gave. I am the dream and the hope of the slave. Three times. I rise, I rise, I rise.
1: All right. Another Maya Angelou poem, Song for the Old Ones.
0: My fathers sit on benches. Their flesh counts every plank. The slats leave dents of darkness deep in their withered flanks. They nod like broken candles, all waxed and burnt profound. They say,
1: it's understanding that makes the world go round.
0: There in those pleated faces, I see the auction block, the chains and slavery's coffled, the whip and lash and stock. My fathers speak in voices that shred my very fact and sound. They say,
1: it's our submission that makes the world go round.
0: They use the finest of cunning, their naked wits and wiles. The lowly Uncle Tommy and Aunt Jemima smiles. They laughed to shield the cry, then shuffled through their dreams. And stepped and fetched.
1: And stepped and fetched.
0: And stepped and fetched a country to write the blues with screams.
1: I understand their meaning. It could and did derive from living on the edge of death. They kept my race alive.

Caged Bird by Maya Angelou. A free bird leaps on the back of the wind and floats downstream till the current ends and dips his wing on the orange sun rays and dares to claim the sky. But a bird that stalks down his narrow cage can seldom see through his bars of rage. His wings are clipped and his feet are tied, so he opens his throat to sing. The caged bird sings with a fearful trill of things unknown but longed for still, and his tune is heard on the distant hill, for the caged bird sings of freedom. The free bird thinks of another breeze and the trade wind soft through the sighing trees and the fat worms waiting on a dawn bright lawn, and he names the sky his own. But a caged bird stands on the grave of dreams. His shadow shouts on a nightmare scream. His wings are clipped and his feet are tied, so he opens his throat to sing. The caged bird sings with a fearful trill of things unknown but longed for still, and his tune is heard on a distant hill. For the caged bird sings of freedom.

Now, this next one I'm going to do for you is a favorite among the ladies. It's entitled Phenomenal Woman. Let's put a little jazz with it. Pretty women wonder where my secret lies. I'm not cute or built to suit a fashion model's size. But when I start to tell them, they think I'm telling lies. I say, it's in the reach of my arms, the span of my hips, the stride of my step, woo, the curl of my lips. I'm a woman. Phenomenally. Phenomenal woman, ladies. That's me. I walk into a room just as cool as you please. And to a man, the fellows stand or fall down to their knees. And then they swarm around me. Ooh, a hive of honeybees. I say, it's a fire in my eyes, the flash of my teeth, the swing in my waist, woo, the joy in my feet. I'm a woman. Phenomenally. You hear me up there? Phenomenal woman. That's me. Now, men themselves have wondered just what they see in me. They try so much, but they can't touch my inner mystery. And when I try to show them, they say they still can't see. I say it's the arch in my back, the sun of my smile, the ride of my breasts, the grace of my style. I'm a woman. Phenomenally. Phenomenal woman. That's me. Now you understand just why my head's not bowed, why I don't shout or jump about or have to talk real loud. Now when you see me passing, it ought to make you proud. I say, it's the click of my feet, the bend of my hair, the palms of my hand, the need for my care, 'cause I'm a woman. Phenomenally, phenomenal woman, that's you, and you, and you, and you, and that's me.

0: In a sense, we've come to our nation's capital to cash a check. When the architects of our republic wrote the magnificent words of the Constitution and the Declaration of Independence, they were signing a promissory note to which every American was to fall heir.
1: This note was a promise that all men, yes, black men as well as white men, would be guaranteed the unalienable rights of life, liberty, and the pursuit of happiness. It is obvious today that America has defaulted on this promissory note insofar as her citizens of color are concerned.
2: But we refuse to believe that the Bank of Justice is bankrupt. We refuse to believe that there are insufficient funds in the great vaults of opportunity of this nation. And so we've come to cash a check. It is a check that will give us upon demand the riches of freedom and the security of justice.
3: We cannot walk alone, and as we walk, we must make the pledge that we shall always march ahead. We cannot turn back.
1: Let us not wallow in the valley of despair. I say to you today, my friends,
0: I have a dream today.
2: And so, even though we face the difficulties of today and tomorrow, I still have a dream. It is a dream deeply rooted in the American dream.
0: I have a dream today.
3: I have a dream that one day this nation will rise up and live out the true meaning of its creed. We hold these truths to be self-evident, that all men and women are created equal.
0: I have a dream today.
1: I have a dream that one day on the Red Hills of Georgia, the sons of former slaves and the sons of former slave owners will be able to sit down together at the table of brotherhood.
0: I have a dream today.
2: I have a dream that one day every valley shall be exalted and every hill and mountain shall be made low. The rough places will

0: be made plain, and the crooked places will be made straight. And the glory of the Lord shall be revealed, and all flesh shall see it together.
1: Let freedom ring.
2: Từ các đỉnh đồi phi tương của New Hampshire.
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3: New York, 거대한 산으로부터.
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4: And when this happens, and when we allow freedom ring, when we let it ring from every village and every hamlet and every state and every city, we will be able to speed up that day when all of God's children, black men and white men, Jews and Gentiles, Protestants and Catholics, will be able to join hands and sing in the words of the old Negro spiritual.
1: Free at last, free at last. 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

0: I'd like to share a little piece that I wrote called An Out of the World Moment with Steph Curry. The other day, I was distracted from the troubles of the world via the NBA in a glorious way, watching Steph Curry trying to break free underneath the basket, looking for a quick score instead of getting to where he needed to be to fire off one of his deadly threes, like a quick draw gunfighter in the Wild West territories. But he got smacked like a sudden heart attack. And before he landed on his back, he kind of looped the ball towards the hoop in the midst of all that, like there was nothing to that. And the shot went in, and he got up and shot a free shot wearing a grin that said he expected that shot to go in. A grin and appreciation of his own breathtaking athleticism. And it put a smile on that face of mine, too. Just from the enjoyment of a moment or two away from a world that's singing the blues. Another piece I wrote, When I See Stacy. When I see Stacy, I feel pride for my people's history, for how we journeyed across the sea, packed like spoons between the holds and decks of slave ships, shackled, starving, suffocating in our very misery, snatched from Mother Africa, our homeland, like the cotton we would pick in the Americas on the first leg of a rocky path to an as yet still undisclosed destiny.
1: When I see Stacy, I see a woman of keen vision who has reestablished the connection we need with our beginnings, bringing it to shine on us like the once familiar rays of our homelands, life-giving suns, a woman tending to our needs like a lioness protecting her little ones, teaching us how to be both wary and cunning, how to hold our own and take our own licks and hang on to concede nothing if what we're facing is riddled with wrongs.
0: And when I see her, I hear the rhythms of djembe and udu drums, the melotones of the imbira being thumbed, the strumming of akotings and choruses, as verses and choruses are being sung in tongues we once knew.
1: And I want to dance in the joy of just seeing Stacy, give credence to our dreams of truth, and wreak

0: conciliation, and retribution for the centuries of our subjugation to a form of dehumanization that has deprived our nation of evolving into a model civilization the world needs it to become.
1: When I see Stacy, I see a modern-day human rights icon who represents the hope that such a day of contrition will eventually come, that we shall someday truly overcome.
0: When we were rehearsing, and Ernie has so many poems, so I wrote this little one to add tonight. I'd like to share it with you. And it's entitled Standing on Midnight Shoulders by Yolanda Marie Franklin. How do I take that climb to the mountaintop when the beat of my heart gets quieted day by day? The way the drive you've taken seems nonstop. I can almost taste it when I see the sun run its beams down the smooth midnight shoulders of those who made it. I won't evade it any longer. I know now it's worth it to unzip that layer that hides me and crawl out into spaces unlimited. And where this end will be, who knows? But I just might anoint thee. My name is tenacious, talented Yolanda. I am from hot Faraday, Louisiana, sunny Philippine Islands. I am from fresh cut green grass, onions and bell peppers sizzling in a frying pan, collard greens and a little hot water cornbread. I am from chirping birds in the banana palm trees, busy San Diego streets. I am from delicious lumpia rolled in a pastry. I am from you are smart, you are beautiful, and you make the room light up when you enter it, Yolanda. I am from instructors pushing me and teaching me the importance of getting along with all people. And the only limit you'll truly have on yourself is you. And something you should know about me is that I matter too. My thoughts, my words, and my care for you. And now it's time for me to share it with the world while standing on midnight shoulders.

For this next piece, I'm going to hold my script up close because I want to get into it. It's called Rapper Mello's Epiphany of Love and Hope. One day, Rapper Mello, known for his smooth flow, was kicking it in his studio, freestyling, spitting lyrics about nigga this and nigga that, and bitches and hoes, and who had more riches and fame, more game on hip-hop's MC totem pole. His usual groove, don't you know? What he uses to get the world off its seat and on its feet, nodding and dipping and moving to funky hypnotic rap beats that truly were amazing. But as Mello played with soul-stirring cadences and tongue-twisting phrasing that day, he didn't know that an awakening was heading his way. Something Twilight Zone-like in a way. Sounds of protest rising from the street below his window. Chants of, I can't breathe, defund the police. And rapidly, there surfaced a lingering memory of a brother taking his last breath under the weight of the man's knee, a so-called keeper of the peace. And he saw in his mind's eye the rise of white supremacy, malicious, terrifying yahoos creating crimes against humanity, trying to get society to take giant steps backwards to how things used to be, panicking, frightened to death of becoming the minority. And suddenly, Mello felt the burdens of the troubles of the world, and his emotions began to swirl and rush and stir like crashing waves at high tide.

G-forces on a roller coaster ride. And by the time the day's sunlight gave way to the darkness in the night, things had quieted and an idea came to mellow. Softly like a feather riding a gentle ocean breeze, teasing him, coaxing him to maybe try something new musically. And he thought of how he could put a spin on the state planet Earth is in, and sat down and commenced to pen songs with themes of love for children, the innocent, the recipients of what the past has sent. Solid evidence that not much time has been spent on making right our discontents. And he imagined the young ones as he hummed and sang his lines, listening with open eyes and questioning minds, letting his lyrics sink in their consciences like water soaking in sand that's already dampened. Lyrics intended to get them to view their curiosities and intuitions as rich natural resources to be mine for answers to all the dreams of peace and harmony that have been deferred or denied to humankind throughout time. Lyrics created to set a spark in them that might help them lift humanity out of the dark into the bright, promising light of a promising new age, a departure from our hateful ways, our legacies of us versus them, in a caste system that divides us by the colors of our skin and our ethnicities and nationalities and sexualities and along our beliefs and creeds. If not them, who indeed? Seems Mello had what's called an epiphany, a wonderful illuminating reality compelling him to plant the seed that our children need to bring to the world the hope and love it needs. And it came to his mind at just the right time, in the nick of time.

0: Now, this next one by Langston Hughes is entitled Harlem. You may know it from A Raisin in the Sun. What happens to a dream deferred? Does it dry up like a raisin in the sun? Or festered like a sore and then run? Does it stink like rotten meat? Or crust and sugar over like a syrupy sweet? Maybe it just sags like a heavy load. Or does it explode?
1: Feeling Langston. Feeling Langston, Mr. Hughes. Feeling how he could piece together a rhyme that gives you the blues, or string a line of words sweet as the floral taste of late summer honeydew, making black folks' hearts sing like a bird once caged, taking wing, free. And we honor him today as we undefer dreams, awakening gradually like caterpillars, metamorphosing into butterflies, pollinating beautiful flowers, bettering their lives, as we rise as high as those dreams, feeling Langston.

0: Dreams by Langston Hughes. 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
1: Here's another really short one by Langston Hughes, and he didn't know his father. And I used to think that this poem, Bouquet, by Langston Hughes was to his father, but I think it's really to us about holding on to what we have with our family, with our fathers, and those memories that we... Listen up. Gather quickly out of darkness all the songs you know and throw them at the sun before they melt like snow. I'm gonna say it again. Gather quickly out of darkness all the songs you know and throw them at the sun before they melt like snow. Right?
0: Like to bring up some more Preuss students. This is Let America Be America Again by Langston Hughes. Let America be America again. Let it be the dream it used to be. Let it be the pioneer on the plain, seeking a home where he himself is free.
2: America never was America to me.
0: Let America be the dream the dreamers dreamed. Let it be that great strong land of love where never kings connive nor tyrants scheme that any man be crushed by one above.
2: It never was America to me.
0: Oh, let my land be a land where liberty is crowned with no false patriotic wreath, but opportunity is real and life is free. Equality is in the air we breathe.
2: There's never been equality for me, nor freedom in this homeland of the free.
1: Say, who are you that mumbles in the dark? And who are you that draws your veil across the stars?
3: I am the poor white, fooled and pushed apart.
4: I am the Negro bearing slavery's scars.
5: I am the red man driven from the land.
3: I am the immigrant clutching the hope I seek and finding only the same old stupid plan of dog eat dog, of mighty crush the weak.
4: I am the young man full of strength and hope, tangled in that ancient endless chain of profit, power, gain, of grab the land, of grab the gold, of grab the ways of satisfying need. Of work the men, of take the pay, of owning everything for one's own greed.
3: I am the farmer, bondsman to the soil.
5: I am the worker, sold to the machine.
4: I am the Negro, servant to you all.
5: I am the people, humble, hungry, mean. Hungry yet today, despite the dream. Beaten yet today, oh, pioneers. I am the man who never got ahead, the poorest worker bartered through the years.
3: Yet I'm the one who dreamt our basic dream in the old world while still a serf of kings, who dreamt a dream so strong, so brave, so true that even yet its mighty daring sings. In every brick and stone, in every furrow turned, that's made the America that I've loved today.
4: Oh, I'm the man who sailed those early seas in search of what I meant to be my home. I'm the one who left dark Ireland's shore and Poland's plain and England's grassy lea and torn from black

0: Black Africa's strand, I came to build a homeland of the free.
1: The free? Who said the free? Not me. Surely not me. The millions shot down when we strike. The millions who have nothing for our pay. For all the dreams we've dreamed, and all the songs we've sung, and all the hopes we've held, and all the flags we've hung. The millions who have nothing for our pay. Except the dream that's almost dead today.
2: Oh, let America be America again, the land that never has been yet, and yet must be, the land where every man is free, the land that's mine, the poor man's, Indians, Negroes, me.
3: Who made America, whose sweat and blood, whose faith and pain, whose hand at the foundry, whose plow in the rain, must bring back our mighty dream again.
1: Sure, call me any ugly name you choose. The steel of freedom does not stain from those who live like leeches on the people's lives. We must take our land back again. America. Oh, yes, I say it plain. America. Never was America to me. And yet I swear this oath.
4: America will be.
3: Out of the rack and ruin of our gangster death, the rape and the wrath of graft and stealth and lies.
2: We, the people, must redeem the land, the mines, the plants, the rivers.
3: The mountains and the endless plain.
2: All the stretch of these great green states.
4: And make America again.

Thank you. And next we'd like to do a Donny Hathaway classic. And actually, my son and I, we were playing this and we made a video. Cecil saw the video and said, we have to perform this song this evening. So please say hello to Noah East on Hammond organ.

0: Rhonda Franklin and Ernie McCray. My name is Steph Johnson. We love you. Thank you, Cecil Lytle and UCSD. Thank you so much.
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0: The Seismic Review Committee gets involved in all the seismic retrofits for all buildings on the campus. The stadium was a particularly difficult one in the sense that it's a big facility, straddling a fault. And here we were using a technique that really hadn't been tried before. And so this was a unique opportunity to implement a new design. And so the collaboration between the review committee and the engineers was especially important here. The key points on which we assisted were in understanding where the fault was, understanding how to build a structure that can straddle the fault and survive fault movement without severe damage, and then also helping, especially with the press box, which is a very flexible structure, helping design ways in which that structure could be safe and dissipate the energy of the earthquake when the big one comes. Stadium uses this notion of sliding joints and bunkers that are able to move independently when the ground shakes. This is a new idea in design, but in fact, it's something that we've observed in past earthquakes accidentally. We've had bunker-like buildings that have straddled the fault, and we've seen how the fault actually moves through and around those buildings.
1: So we're standing on the upper part of the seating bowl, right near the stadium club level, and right above us is going to be the press box. It's going to be a two-level press box with a press function and then a luxury suite above that. This press box will be supported on top of the core walls that you see here. These core walls go all the way to the foundation, but they're disconnected at every level. There's a joint which allows those cores to move. And at one level, we've connected those with large shock absorbers to the rest of the structure. So this entire thing can rock back and forth inside of the stadium. We're actually standing on top of one of these seismic rupture blocks. So this entire building is sitting on a 4-foot mat of concrete. Underneath that are layers of sand and high density plastic. Those allow this entire piece of the building to shift without getting hung up on the ground. And in combination with the joints on the sides, this entire part of the stadium can just move as the ground moves. Right here, we've literally cut the old wall so that when this entire piece of the building moves, then instead of cracking up the old wall, it'll just cleanly shift by it.
0: Every seismic retrofit problem is a difficult problem. But the Memorial Stadium, this is going to be in the textbooks. It's unique. Nobody's tried this before, and the solution is a marvelous one that everyone's going to want to know about.

My name is Sara Gianella Weibel, and I am one of the researchers I've been involved with The Last Gift since the very beginning in 2017. I'm part of every step from outreach, recruitment,

0: We will talk more about the autopsy and then generating the data and analysis.
1: Good evening, everyone. My name is Susana Concha-Garcia, UCSD School of Medicine, Department of Psychiatry. And I've been, since the beginning, since 2017, part of the Last Gift team. And it's a pleasure to be here this evening.
2: And hello, my name is Andy Cates, and I co-chair the UCSD Antiviral Research Center Community Advisory Board. The Community Advisory Board, as well as myself, have been involved since the beginning of the Last Gift study. As you're going to hear, we have been an integral part in the study design and keeping community in the loop.
3: Thank you, Sarah, Susanna, and Andy. I'm Corinne Dubé. I'm a social scientist. I'm based at UNC Chapel Hill, and I've been helping with the social behavioral science and ethics and community component of The Last Gift. And today we'll be giving an ethics update of The Last Gift program. So we want to thank the Center for Ethics and Science and Technology and everyone for joining today on our Last Gift discussion. And I also want to thank Andy, who's co-presenter today. So we want to look back to a little of 4 years ago in February 2018. The UCSD Ethics Program held a similar session on The Last Gift. Should we ask terminally ill HIV patients to donate their bodies to science? This was a program presented by Dr. Davy Smith from UCSD. And at the time, the discussions that we explored were, do we think that end-of-life research is ethically justifiable? Is the HIV community ready, both patients and providers? And how should we incorporate social behavioral science and ethics as part of HIV cure-related research at the end of life? And of course, we also had several scientific questions, which Dr. Janella can discuss as well. So the pioneering participant was named Tony Bennett, Last Gift One. He was very proud to be part of The Last Gift and wanted his name to be known. And you also see Blair, his partner, who was also very supportive of his participation in The Last Gift. Blair is also part of The Last Gift family. Another participant who wanted to be publicly known was Max, who became a strong advocate for HIV cure-related research at the end of life, who passed away about 2 years ago, who became a very strong advocate for the program. We're very grateful for the extremely altruistic participants in the Last Gift program. So we began our ethics exploration about 4 or 5 years ago, looking at what would be some of the ethical considerations for HIV cure-related research at the end of life, and how do we assess perceptions of participants, including informed consent, and their next of kin and loved ones. And then we also wanted to make sure that we would document our ethical and practical considerations for end-of-life HIV cure-related research, and that we would put participants at the very center of HIV research. And all these considerations were generated in very close collaboration with the Antiviral Research Center Community Advisory Board, which Andy is a co-chair. So we first started with our initial ethical considerations. This was published in 2018 after engaging the community in generating these considerations. So we came up with 5 key ethical considerations for HIV cure-related research at the end of life, including protecting autonomy through informed consent, avoiding exploitation and fostering altruism, maintaining favorable risk to benefit, safeguarding vulnerability through patient-participant centeredness, and ensuring acceptance of next of kin, loved ones, and community stakeholders. And with Susanna, we also created several considerations for ensuring patient-participant centeredness for the Last Gift study, and also the community advisory boards were involved in these considerations, including how to do ethical clinical research at the end of life, how to preserve quality of life at the end of life. We also discussed considerations around advanced care planning, mental health, cultural and spiritual issues, and financial and legal issues. So to date, there have been 30 participants enrolled in The Last Gift. And then 19 have successfully completed the entire protocol, including the rapid research autopsy.

So what you see here are the participants who have completed the program. So 17 males and 2 females. 3 participants have passed from ALS, 10 from solid tumor malignancy, 2 from hematologic malignancy, and 4 from other causes. Again, we're incredibly grateful for their generous gift. So the last gift has generated a lot of wonderful data on HIV persistence, where HIV hides in the different parts of the body. This was a paper published by Dr. Antoine Chaillot and colleagues from UCSD on HIV persistence through deep tissues with repopulation from multiple anatomical sources. There are several others really wonderful papers that have been published or that are currently in the works to really advance the search for where HIV hides in the body, but also the search towards an HIV cure. And in terms of our ethical and social behavioral component, we have published papers looking at perceptions of participants themselves, next of kin loved ones, and clinical and rapid autopsy staff to make sure that the research remains acceptable to them. And we've also done a lot of work with engaging the community on the last gift, including with the Antiviral Research Center Community Advisory Board, the Positive Life Program in Palm Springs. And this was a piece that was published in Positively Aware about 2 years ago as well. There's also a last gift video that's available on the website. And then with Community Advisory Board members, we also explored various notions of ethics, including vulnerability. So the last gift is challenging several notions of ethics, including how we perceive vulnerability in biomedical research. We heard several narratives around empowerment and control at the end of life. So the last gift is challenging some of our notions around what we think of vulnerability in biomedical research. In terms of key themes from our last gift participant interviews, the last gift gives a lot of meaning to participants, provides them with a sense of fulfillment and self-actualization at the end of life, also gives them hope about the search for an HIV cure and gives them the chance to leave a legacy. And the participants have a very good understanding of the study as well. So we hear a lot of wonderful narratives around scientific altruism and HIV-specific altruism. Some of them even see a moral obligation to participate in the last gift. They perceive societal benefit and emotional and psychosocial benefits of being part of the last gift. And then we also ask about concerns and risks at the end of life. Participants want us to emphasize respect and dignity at the end of life. And then also express gratitude towards research staff. In terms of the next of kin and loved ones, they also find that the last gift provides meaning to life. The next of kin have been tremendously supportive of the last gift participants' decision, because it allows them to serve a higher purpose, and they also have really good understanding of the study. Next of kin loved ones want to be included very early in the process, and they want really clear communication about the last gift and the logistics of the study. They also appreciate the sense of fulfillment that the last gift provides and the emotional support as well until the end of life and after. So we've done several interviews with next of kins as well as focus groups as well. This was a paper published by Stephanie Javadi, who's now a medical student at UCLA, who was an integral part of the program as well. In terms of key themes from focus group with last gift research staff, we found that the importance of trust and resilience and managing stress. The research staff also expressed tremendous gratitude for the participants and their next of kin and loved ones. They also have a strong sense of interdependence, ethical awareness, and also understand the critical importance of community and patient engagement. And then we've continued our ethical explorations throughout the last gift program. So most recently, we focused on expanding our ethical considerations for HIV cure-related research at the end of life. And we've also begun an exploration of considerations for interventional cure-related research at the end of life. So to date, all the work has been observational, and now we're exploring introducing intervention. So this has not happened yet.

But we want to be very proactive if we were to test interventions that would be directed towards an HIV cure, like broadly neutralizing antibodies at the end of life. So we're engaging stakeholders now into these discussions to make sure that the research would remain acceptable to all stakeholders. And as I've mentioned before, we've also documented lessons learned from the last GIVE study, including the COVID pandemic, which happened during the last GIVE, dual roles of the clinical care team and the research team. So ideally, these remain separate. We've also explored the role of surrogate informed consent, communication between research personnel and clinical care teams to make sure that there's really good communication with the physicians who care for the participants, the logistics of tissue donations and the rapid research autopsy, legally required autopsy versus rapid research autopsy to make sure that there's no conflict there, the role of emotional support and preventing burnout for staff and next of kin and loved ones and participants. Also, determination of next of kin and loved ones. We adopt a very inclusive approach to how we determine next of kin and loved ones. If participants do not want their next of kin loved ones involved in the process, we also respect their wishes. Also, the role of personal and professional boundaries. Cremation was another topic that the Community Advisory Board helped us resolve as well. Given the nature of the research, this was found to be a necessity and not perceived as a benefit. And then the role of vulnerability and how we define vulnerability in the context of this research. Another theme that emerged during the last GIVE was the concept of death with dignity and compassion. So this was one of the participants who passed from ALS, and here is his quote. "One of the most comforting aspects was that I was going to be in control of my end. I was relieved to know that I did not have to suffer needlessly and indeterminately. The End of Life Option Act afforded me and other terminally ill people the option, and that is a very important word, to have dignity and compassion at the end of our lives. That gave me a great deal of comfort in the past year." So the last GIVE allows participant to seek medical aid in dying, but of course, for ethical reasons, this process must be completely separate from the study, and participants must follow the regular process of having two providers evaluate the situation. And so we are allowing participants to take part of this option, but this must be outside of the study. And so now it's been almost 5 years that we've had the last GIVE 1.0. And thanks to the leadership of the team, Dr. Davy Smith, Dr. Sarah Janella, Dr. Antoine Chaillot, and everyone, the program has been renewed for another 5 years from 2022 until 2027. So we're now engaging communities and stakeholders in helping define our key priorities for the next phase of the last GIVE. And we would love to have your input where you think this should go. So possible next steps for last GIVE 2.0, we would like to continue our assessment of the participants and next of kin and loved ones to make sure that the research remains accessible to them. We would also like to do more exploration in the community around perceptions of HIV cure-related research at the end of life, perhaps with greater emphasis on justice, equity, trustworthiness. We heard from the Antiviral Research Community Advisory Board that we also need to pay more attention to issues of diversity, inclusion, and equity. So we're taking that into consideration as well. There are groups that have approached us on the East Coast about starting a similar conversation about end-of-life HIV cure-related research. So we would like to engage them as well. And we also want to pay more attention to cultural and spiritual considerations. Of course, we welcome your input where you would like to see the last GIVE go for the next 5 years. There's a similar group doing research in Canada on HIV cure-related research at the end of life that has approached us to ask for our instruments, and we've shared them, and they've recently submitted a paper on willingness to participate in end-of-life HIV cure research in Canada.
So they've seen also high will.

0: willingness of patients to engage in this type of research. And then possible next steps, we're exploring the possibility of incorporating SARS-CoV-2 related research. So that would be a similar program. We're also continuing to harvest the wonderful data from our participants. So we're hoping to publish additional papers in the coming years. And then we'll continue the conversation around interventions and what that would look like for the last gift. And then as we get approached with different opportunities to collaborate, we're looking for a framework for prioritization of research projects. So this is a framework that was provided to us by Thomas Villa, who is a community member who advises on The Last Gift. So should we prioritize internal requests first and then external requests, external HIV research in general, external research to enhance the health inequity for people with HIV, and then external requests unrelated to HIV and deemed to be of high social and scientific value. So we're exploring different ways to prioritize concepts related to the last gift. And we would also like to wish Susana Concha Garcia, who is the heart and soul of our team, a really happy retirement. Susanna is retiring at the end of June, and she will be missed tremendously. Susanna is a wonderful person, and she will be missed tremendously. She is the face of The Last Gift in the community, and we're going to miss her a lot. So we're happy to answer any questions. Thank you so much.
1: I'm curious, as we look to questions coming in, on this concept of trust and trustworthiness. I think that a lot of us have focused in on this as we've seen different misconceptions or purposeful things that aren't true spread about infectious disease research, and it really being hard to counter, and us starting to see that even scientists aren't always believed in the context of some of the things that we know well. And to my mind, it seems like a big contrast with the work that you all are doing, where it appears as though there's a close relationship, right, with community partners, and there's a back and forth, right? It isn't we're the experts and we know, right? It's we have an expertise and a knowledge, but we're really interested in your input as we move this forward. And so I'm curious if you could speak to maybe some of the challenges along the way that have learned that it helped push you, and maybe some ways in which you've seen that this can be applied to other research, maybe that you've been a part of in the past or going forward.
2: I can start with one challenge that we had at the very beginning when Dr. Smith, for the first time, came up with this idea to enroll altruistic people with HIV and you know, follow them and then perform a rapid research autopsy. And we submitted a few editorials, opinion pieces, and grants. And I will say the first maybe year and a half, we were getting a lot of pushback from a lot of researchers and reviewers that were telling you, what are you doing? Like, you are taking advantage of vulnerable people as they are dying and asking them to donate their body. And we had to fight really hard. And key has been the community, like Andy and Jeff Taylor, and like a group of tremendously passionate advocates that stood up for us. And really, you know, like they say, we're not vulnerable. That's what we want. Just speak for yourself. Like, they were really passionate. And we had to really go over and over and over and over to educate people about, you know, body autonomy of community members. And I will say that after 5 years now, we feel much more accepted, and we really have seen a shift in how other researchers approach the last gift. Like, every time we submit a new last gift grant, like, the pushback is a little bit less, a little bit less, a little bit less, and more people are reaching out and asking us to help them set up similar approach. But 5 years ago, people thought we were crazy. Susanna, do you have one?
3: I want to think back to when we were forming

some initial ideas about having this small group of individuals, of future participants, what would it look like? And one of my emphasis with the design was that we need to enroll participants who have a

0: the participant along with the significant other, and that meant dealing with the dynamics of what that significant other, who that might be, family structures, beliefs. I think that something that was like so crucial also in the early stages was the UCSD's Antiretroviral Research Center Community Advisory Board, as we fondly refer to as the CAB. And I think that's a lead into you, Andy.
1: I think what Susanna was just speaking about making sure that the participants have a significant other, that really just points to the magic that she brings to the study. I don't think typically, you know, scientists would say, oh, hey, we need to have a significant other. So that's the value that that someone like Susanna can definitely bring. But I just wanted to say that early on, you know, 5 years ago, when I was at conferences like the Conference for Retroviruses and Opportunistic Infections and the AIDS Clinical Trials Group Conference, I would constantly get asked about what kind of crazy thing they were doing back at UCSD. And everybody was just shaking their head in disbelief. And it just seemed like about 10 minutes after that, everybody else was crawling around like, how do we get tissue? How do we get to be involved in this study? Because people did recognize the value. The science is solid. The science is something that's available in the last gift that has never been available before with viable tissues. And I wanted to say that the participants, from their standpoint, many of them have been people that have been, if not HIV positive for many, many years, they've been around the HIV world for many years. And a lot of them were activists that got, you know, got things changed in the way of medicine and research that HIV brought to the table, such as, you know, phase four studies used to be all done prior to marketing of the medications. And now, because of HIV, because of the activists that that pushed hard on regulators, marketing comes after the third phase. So that, as we know, just from coming through COVID, has been a huge, huge value. And so these people have been involved in research since the beginning of the HIV epidemic, and they were faced at the end of their lives with a diagnosis that prevented them from being involved in any research whatsoever. And that didn't sit well with the community, that didn't sit well with them. And they were able to, you know, take a last stab at having a meaningful legacy to leave in life.
2: Thank you so much. I'm going to pick up on the questions. Some of these I want to come back to because there's a lot of great stuff. I want to make sure that we get to some of the questions from the audience. So the first one from Selena Shin says, great talk. I was wondering how frequently rapid autopsies are performed at UCSD. Are all the autopsies performed at UCSD or at collaborating locations?
3: So we are not the only rapid autopsy program at UCSD. We are the only HIV the only rapid autopsy program that involves people with HIV. And what makes us unique is because HIV spreads across the body, we do an extensive tissue collection across basically the whole body. But there is a problem for a project, for example, that does rapid autopsy for ALS, and they just focus on the brain and the spinal cord. So for us, we do between like 5 and 8 rapid autopsy a year, and they're not very frequent, like overall, they're not very frequent. But the pioneers of rapid autopsies have been in the cancer research, to answer the second question. Like, there is a job

0: John Hopkins group that have been doing cancer, rapid autopsy for cancer since decades. And we did connect with them and they helped us quite a bit to set up our initial protocol.
1: Thank you. In the next question, and I'll read these kind of as they come, and then we can talk about some of the branches off. It says, it seems that there's so much intersection on non-HIV versus HIV end of life. Why wouldn't much of this apply to other folks such as dementia or cancer patients? So many of the considerations should be incorporated in non-HIV end of life. And I'd say, I think in tackling that, I think for some folks who aren't as familiar with clinical-based research, maybe including there a distinction between intent to care and not, and thinking through some of these issues.
2: We actually reviewed a lot of the non-HIV end of life literature to generate our considerations for HIV cure-related research at the end of life. We also reviewed the palliative care literature and the cancer literature. So the work that Rebecca Prince has done in oncology was very, very helpful to inform our ethical considerations for HIV cure-related research at the end of life. But now is the time where the field of HIV can give back to the other field, because I'm guessing other fields will want to do similar research. And this research is also benefiting other fields of study.
0: I think that one thing that is unique to our study compared to other study is that we are basically doing the autopsy to study a disease that is not the primary disease that is killing the patient, right? Like a lot of the other rapid autopsy program, if it's like an oncology, like most people die of cancer and then they study cancer, while the last gift participant, they do not die of HIV at all. And we study HIV. So that makes it a little bit unique.
1: And then for the next question, are participants always approached at end of life?
0: Well, by design, we do approach them at the end of life, mostly because we don't have the resource to follow people for like 30 years. So because we need to focus on a small number, and because it's such an intense study, we usually prioritize people that have a life, a disease that is life shortening. We try to not enroll them too late. Like sometimes we do get referrals from people that are very close to that, and then we enroll them and they die like after 72 hours, but we don't like that. That's suboptimal. We really like to follow them for a few months to crack, as you know, to get to know them and connect and characterize them. But sometimes it happens that people die very, very fast. And then I agree that sometimes it's hard on the team to. Susanna, you wanted to say something?
3: Yes. I was going to say that last gift is an evolution in collection of tissue and fluids after death via autopsy. The California NeuroTissueAid study, the study that I started off with when I started working here at the HIV Neurobehavioral Research Center, did and does continue to do autopsies. We enroll people at any age fitting certain criteria, but they could be living with HIV or they could be not living with HIV. And some of those participants do, when they find out about the last gift, they want to be added to the last gift. And so we have had some individuals go from one study and carry over to the other. The other part is that we have such a good relationship with many of our providers out there in the community, because it is a requirement that our participants must be living with HIV. And it's also a continual process to keep our providers informed about our study, what it's about, and how they contact us and how we enroll, that we get these referrals. So they could come from anywhere in the community. Remember, this is San Diego County, and there's over 13,000 folks living with HIV. And those are the folks who know they have HIV. Those aren't the undiagnosed folks. So we want to be able to find as many of those individuals. So we do need to continue.

0: continue our community outreach with groups that are support groups for folks living with HIV, as well as provider support groups. I also lead a People of Color HIV Case Managers group. It's very important to keep them updated on research as well as other resources in the community. So it's a wide circle that has a lot of little pools, other little circles of pools that interconnect.
1: Thank you. Another question for Selena. Between rapid autopsies, does the last gift team use the samples for research, or are more samples distributed to other researchers? Also, how many collaborators research teams does the last gift have at UCSD and around the world? Is the last gift project notified, mentioned when tissue samples collected by your team are used?
2: So we certainly use the tissue for our own experiment. Like we measure viral levels, we sequence the virus, we look at integration site, we measure the viral milieu. We have a lot of exciting research going on at UCSD. But because we want to maximize the gift of every study participant, we do distribute the tissue. And we have, I will say, maybe 10 research groups right now that are getting some tissue from us to do complementary research, and we get notified every time. So we have a concept sheet. People have to have material transfer agreement. We always know where the tissue is, what people are doing with it, and every time there is a paper or something coming out, we will be part of it. Yeah.
1: Right. And Akshay has asked, how do you deal with disagreements between the patient and their loved ones, community stakeholders, when it came to research participation?
0: Early on, I learned quickly that the primary participant, the individual who was having the end-of-life condition, was not necessarily sharing all of the information with their significant other. So when this was brought to my attention, and it usually happened very late in the study and sometimes after death, saying comments like they wish they had known what was going on. So as a result of that, again, this study evolves based on the input from participants as well as the community and as well as the next of kin, the loved ones. And so it made it very important to me to make sure that the next of kin was involved in the process of enrollment in the study, informed consent. And then this is done with a permission of the participant. We had some issues where the participants did not want anybody else to be involved, and we respect that. So sometimes I did not have contact with anyone until after the participant died, and then informed whomever was the next of kin or significant other about the study and about the process that had went on. So it's really between the participant and their family member, their loved one, their next of kin. Again, as an observational study, we can write about these things once they're recognizable to us, once we're informed about them, and try to gently and encourage the participant to allow us to speak with the next of kin and to enroll them in the study. And for the most part, it's been really wonderful because as the study has progressed, we have had more next of kin involvement. So that is the positive side of that.
1: Great, thank you. I'm curious, Andy, if you'd be kind enough to speak a little bit more about the Community Advisory Board. I think for a lot of folks, they're familiar with the term like an institutional review board, right? Or maybe even have to submit a project to it. But I know with the Community Advisory Board, I think they're less structured, right? Or less formal explanations of how they function. It varies, right, from project to project. So I'm curious if you could give us a little bit about your experience and here in San Diego.
3: Yeah, sure. Community advisory boards in some ways are, it's a way that the lay public

0: the interested lay public can get information on some of the research that's being done. There are community advisory boards for any number of things. I mean, underarm deodorant makers have community advisory boards. But that said, it's an opportunity for the community to learn what the science and medicine community is doing as far as research. And it takes a good amount of meetings for someone to get caught up to know the terminology that's being used, and you know, eventually you get to know the researchers over the years because they continually come back and present to us. That said, I kind of also see the community advisory board as a little bit of a policing structure, if you will. You know, I know during COVID, we all know that there's been a lot of turmoil and people believing something that may or may not be scientifically true, and other things that may or may not be scientifically true. I have actually told some of my friends that have had problems with the research and what's going on with COVID, because a lot of the HIV researchers have turned to COVID because they're, you know, not to get too deep into it, but they already had the infrastructure set up so that they could deal with an infectious disease. So people would come to me and talk about how, you know, don't trust the vaccine, don't trust this, don't trust that. And I would explain to them that people like me and community advisory boards are there to kind of hold the researchers' feet to the fire. And if we see things that we don't agree with ethically, scientifically, we bring that up. That's our role. And it's really been something that has enhanced my life a lot. And a lot of the community advisory board members that I know, the same thing. We have access to researchers that normally people don't have access to. In the case of the Last Gift, we really had to shift our review of a study, which we typically do. We review AIDS clinical trial studies that are coming up. We look at all of the different inclusion and exclusion criteria, the schedule of events, how many times do you need a participant to show up? You know, is it too onerous for them? Well, with the Last Gift, there isn't a specific schedule of events. It's totally driven by the participant, which is really, it flips everything on its head. And so the team has to be really flexible and able to bend to the needs and I guess schedule of the participant. It's not like, hey, you need to be here on, you know, a Thursday afternoon at 2 p.m. That's not going to happen. It's like the researchers have to be there at the participant's house or at the hospital, the hospice site, at 2 p.m. on Thursday. So, you know, it's been really interesting from that standpoint, as a community advisory board member, to just watch how this study has evolved. And I don't personally think that this would have been anywhere near as successful and even doable without the community advisory board.
1: Well, great. No, thank you so much for sharing. I see that we've gone through the questions. I think we could probably go on talking for another hour or two, both of the history and the richness of the experience that you all bring. So we look forward to you all coming back. Also want to encourage folks to take a look at Davy Smith's first presentation of the project, and I think the exploration of altruism and research, which I think goes well with this discussion as well. And so looking forward to the future and additional updates. Thank you all so much.

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Send us an email at knowledge@uctv.tv. 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

I want to talk with you today about human domination of the global nitrogen cycle. Now, when you think about the Earth, 78% of our atmosphere is nitrogen, nitrogen gas, N2. So you might wonder, why would nitrogen be a limiting element for life on Earth, which it has been since the very beginning of life? In fact, it and water are the two things which determine how much plant life there is on Earth, and the plant life then determines all of the animal life, including human life. Nitrogen as a gas has this triple bond between the two N molecules, and that bond is incredibly hard to break. When life first appeared on Earth, the only thing that could break it was lightning, and that generated about 10 terabrams, they're called, of available nitrogen every year. Now, available nitrogen is a form of nitrogen other than N2 gas. It's a form like nitrate, nitrite, or ammonia that plants can actually take up and use to grow and to make protein. And that protein clearly is needed by the animals that eat them and so on. And then later in the evolution of life on Earth, there were plants called legumes, which are able to break that nitrogen bond because of some bacteria that live in their roots. And so from hundreds of millions of years ago until the beginning of around the 1900s, the Earth had a very straightforward nitrogen cycle. This major limiting element that determined the abundance of life on Earth was created by two processes that generated about 150 teragrams of nitrogen coming into Earth per year. And at the same time, there were bacteria that earned their living by consuming this available nitrogen and making nitrogen gas N2. And they would use up about this amount. So we have an input and an output and a certain amount of nitrogen stored in on the lands of the Earth in its ecosystems. That changed with the discovery of a way to chemically form biologically available nitrogen from N2 in the atmosphere, from nitrogen gas. And we now make about 115 teragrams of that that we use for nitrogen fertilizer. We grow added nitrogen fixing crops, legumes that give us 40 more. High temperature fossil fuel combustion also can break that nitrogen triple bond, giving us 20 more teragrams. And finally, when we clear land to create new cropland, and when we have fires that do this, we release 40 more teragrams of biologically available nitrogen. So now humans truly dominate the nitrogen cycle. The 150 teragrams that comes in from natural processes, the way the world was for almost all of evolutionary history, has added onto it 215 teragrams more, 140% increase. And we look at what humans are doing now, increasing population, diets that are getting more and more high in meat. We're going to double global nitrogen supplies again in the coming 50 years. Here is what happened to nitrogen. At the beginning of what's called the Green Revolution, which helped increase food production around the world, which clearly is a very important thing to do, from then until now, we have increased the amount of nitrogen fertilizer by 860%. That is a very large increase. As I showed you, this is a big part of the more than doubling of global nitrogen, this major limiting factor. And doing this allowed us to increase crop production by about 220%. So think about the difference, 860 versus 220. That means that only about one third of the nitrogen that we're applying to crops ends up in what we harvest as food. The rest of it ends up becoming a pollutant. And as a pollutant, nitrogen has some very serious effects. I like to describe nitrogen as being the main currency of nature. We know how money influences the human economy. We know what happens when money is made more available, inflation and so on, goes on. Well, the same thing happens when the main limiting nutrient of most land ecosystems is made much more available because of human domination of the nitrogen cycle. One thing that happens is a health impact for humans. Ammonia from nitrogen fertilizer dissolves in the air, and it forms, it's a charged particle, it forms what are called nucleating sites that attract other little fine particles to them. And these make tiny little particles you can't see, which are 2.5 microns or smaller in size. These particles, when we breathe, get deep into our lungs, they enter our bloodstream, they go throughout our body.
and the diseases they cause of the heart and the lungs kill about 20,000 people, cause a premature death for about 20,000 people in the United States every year, and many more people clearly around the world. So that's one impact of this domination of the nitrogen cycle, but there are quite a few impacts. Nitrogen that dissolves in the air and gets in the air from agriculture has other impacts. These maps sort of show by the coloring on them how much biologically available nitrogen comes out when rain rinses the nitrogen that has come into the air from agriculture, from farmers' fields, from manure, and so on, when that is rinsed out and deposited on the land. And the brighter colors are high rates of deposition in those ecosystems. And you can see what it was like in the early 1990s and what it looks like it'll be around the year 2050. The world has these really large hotspots of very high addition of nitrogen to what are normally nitrogen-limited natural ecosystems. Here's what happened in the Netherlands because of this. They are one of the warm spots right now, a high spot for nitrogen deposition from agriculture. They had an ecosystem which was much loved by the Dutch people. They're called heathlands, that occurred on sandy, nitrogen-poor soils. And because of nitrogen deposition, these very high diversity ecosystems changed into basically a monoculture of an invasive grass. And then a decade or two after the grass was dominant, this area, these heathlands, which had really had almost no trees for tens of thousands of years, just being sandy soil, low vegetation, grasses and heather and so on, is becoming invaded by trees, and this land is becoming a forest, a huge transition. Well, the Netherlands aren't unique. Nitrogen deposition from the atmosphere has similar effects on ecosystems around the world. This is a prairie in the Midwest United States, tall grass prairie. And the photo on the left-hand side shows prairie which is not receiving any added nitrogen. On the right-hand side, it shows what happens when rates of nitrogen deposition, like those that occur in the Netherlands, happen to this prairie. A single plant, an exotic grass, an invasive grass, a major agricultural weed called quackgrass, invades these systems, it takes them over, and it squeezes out almost all of the other species. Very high rates of N addition lead to a loss of almost every native species in these prairie grasslands. Even rates of deposition as low as are happening naturally right now in, let's say, Minnesota, North Dakota,

Iowa and so on, even those rates have already caused a 30 or 40% loss in plant diversity, in the number of plants in these ecosystems. Nitrogen fertilizer from agriculture and nitrogen inputs from other human sources end up going from farmers' fields, let's say, into groundwaters. They go through the groundwater and lakes and rivers and streams into lakes and into rivers, and they flow into the ocean. And there's been many studies of this. If you look at a major river system, let's say the Mississippi River in North America, you can look at all the nitrogen that has been added to its watershed, mainly because of farming activities, and you look at what's coming out. And watersheds for major rivers that have more nitrogen coming in have a lot more that comes out. It's basically, as I mentioned, only about a third of the nitrogen that is put on a farm field in places with intensive agriculture ends up being captured by the crop. The rest of it leaves some of it through the air, but most of it through water. Rainwater carries it into the groundwaters, into rivers and streams, and from there into the ocean. Into the ocean, it causes what are called dead zones. They were named that by fishermen who went out to places they used to fish, and they found that all the fish were dead. There were none there to catch. The dead zones are caused because these nutrients lead to a burst of growth in algae in the ocean. And then those algae, after a burst of growth, run out of nutrients, they die. Bacteria eat the algae, and when the bacteria eat the algae, they also use up all of the oxygen in the water. And so you have water now that has no oxygen in it, so fish can't live. The fish die, and you have these big dead zones that form. And not just the Mississippi. Every major river on Earth that drains a large agricultural area now has a dead zone where that river hits the ocean. Here are some pictures showing this. These came from a colleague and friend of mine, Robert Howarth. A photo of the bottom of the Gulf of Mexico in an area away from the inflow of the Mississippi River and an area where the Mississippi River is coming in. You can see one very clear water, normal marine plants living on the bottom. The other one, very dense algae, a lot of dead algae being decomposed. No oxygen is in that water. That's a part of the dead zone in the Gulf of Mexico. Besides being a pollutant of freshwater, marine, and terrestrial ecosystems, added nitrogen from human domination of the nitrogen cycle is a major greenhouse gas. We all know that carbon dioxide has been increasing in the atmosphere because of fossil fuel combustion. We may not all realize that nitrous oxide, which is formed by bacteria in the soil from nitrogen fertilizer, is an incredibly potent greenhouse gas. Kilogram for kilogram, nitrous oxide is 300 times better at capturing and holding heat on Earth than is carbon dioxide. And when you look at what's happened from 1980 until now, the increased carbon dioxide is causing, as we know it, warming of the Earth. But in addition to that warming, there's 14% more warming caused by nitrous oxide from fertilizer and from fossil fuel use. That nitrous oxide, that 14% added warming, is quite a bit of warming. Every year, agriculture is about 10% of all the global warming that occurs on Earth, and more agricultural warming occurs not from nitrogen, but from methane, from ruminants, and so on. In fact, agriculture as a total, even if we got rid of fossil fuels, we have to change agriculture in major ways to prevent the world to exceed the Paris Accord goals of limiting warming to just 2 degrees Celsius. So why is so much nitrogen being released? What is it? Why do we do this as humans? Well, we clearly need to produce more food to feed 8 billion people. But the way we're using fertilizers right now turns out, based upon a large number of recent studies around the world, is excessive and highly wasteful of these fertilizers. We can add much less fertilizer and actually get the same or greater production of yields than we do right now around the world. So we're releasing too much because we're basically over-fertilizing. Second, we are demanding farmers produce a lot more kilocalories of crops than we actually need to eat. In many countries, richer countries,
Only about a third of the

calories that are produced as crops end up going to the actual human diet. The other two-thirds feed chickens, pigs, cattle, etc. And in the United States, even more than that goes in to feed our cars. We make biofuels out of corn. 800 million people around the world are malnourished for lack of calories. And we turn many more calories than they need into biofuels, which actually, when you look at their whole life cycle, are worse for the environment than gasoline. Hard to believe, but they actually are. So we have this excessive demand for crop production. Rich nations demand 8,000 to 10,000 kilocalories per person per day of crop be produced to give them the diet they want to eat. Whereas people in poor countries only have 2,000 to 3,000 calories produced to get the diets that they have. We are excessively consuming calories and excessively consuming animal meat in ways which harms our health as well as the environment. And basically, farmers don't really know how much fertilizer they should use. They don't know what's actually best for them or best for society. And right now we lack policies that could enforce a wiser use of fertilizer around the world. So in summary, nitrogen is the limiting currency of nature, especially in terrestrial ecosystems. We are adding so much more nitrogen in human domination of the nitrogen cycle. It's a bit like having airplanes fly over a city and drop $100 bills constantly from the sky. Money is a limiting currency for humans. Nitrogen is a limiting currency for nature. If humans could go out in their backyard and get more money by picking up $100 bills every day than they got from a job, they would quit working that job. In nature, the species that are efficient at using nitrogen, a trait that has been important for 3 billion years of life on Earth, lose their superiority in the system, and they are squeezed out, competitively squeezed out by plants that were once rare, that are very inefficient, but grow quickly and can shade them out and outcompete them when the major limiting resource of nature has been lost by nitrogen pollution. The solutions we have in front of us are all workable. We know how to do them. We know they work. We know that healthy diets mean less meat consumption, and avoids excessive, unnecessary consumption of calories and the weight gain that comes with it. That helps this problem. Efficient use of fertilizers helps this problem. Having farmers grow another crop called a cover crop when the main crop isn't growing helps hold nitrogen in the soil and keep it from leaching into the groundwater. Putting buffer strips on the lower edge of a field helps capture that nutrient and retain it in the system. Instead of growing monocultures, growing more diverse mixtures of crops actually give us more food per acre and do it with less input. And then if we also reduce our fossil fuel combustion, which is clearly necessary for preventing global warming, that also helps reduce the nitrous oxide that goes in the air and also contributes to global warming. So there are well-known ways to greatly decrease human domination of nitrogen and its cycling on Earth. And if we adopt those ways, we will have a much more sustainable Earth to live on. Thank you very much for listening to this talk.

Thank you to the Jefferson Memorial Group for inviting me. It is always a particular pleasure to be here at Berkeley, which rejected me twice in a row when I applied. First as a high school senior, and then as a transfer student. So it's a little bit like being invited to prom by the head cheerleader like 25 years later. But she pays for your flight out in your hotel room, so it's great, I'm thrilled. So I'm gonna talk through some ideas I've been working out on this book project that I've been mired in

for a bit. And then, to my delight, Amy Lerman is going to come out and we're going to have a bit of a conversation. Let me tell you where I am, which is in process. I am in the delightful spot that a journalist gets to be in of pointing out a lot of problems right now. A lot has gone wrong. How do you fix them? Not sure. But I do think it's worth spending some time on what is going wrong and what requires some inquiry. So I want to offer a little bit of an intro to what I'm doing and a couple provocations. All the work I've been doing here, whether you call it supply-side liberalism or abundance liberalism or liberalism that builds, there's some debate over the best branding here, it's all just one simple idea. To have the future we want, we need to build and invent more of the things that we need. That's it. That's the entire thesis. It's so stupidly simple, so obvious, that it seems weird there could be any need to write articles or podcasts or truly, God forbid, a book about it. And yet the story of America in the 21st century, more than that, the story of liberalism, and particularly California liberalism, is a story of chosen scarcity. And that's really the project. Why did we choose to build so few homes in the places people most need to live, including here? Why do we choose to build so little clean energy, make it so hard to build clean energy that red states are getting far more of the money in the Inflation Reduction Act than blue states? Why did we choose, and yeah, we chose it, why did we choose to run high-speed rail in California through a process so difficult, so slow, so expensive, that instead of getting a train from LA to San Francisco by the year 2020 for $35 billion, like we were promised, we're now expecting maybe a train from Merced to Bakersfield. It's not good that's a laugh line. That's actually what we're doing. By the year 2030-ish, for about $35 billion, and to build the whole train, the one that people still want, that would now cost about $110 billion. I just spent the other day, touring the high-speed rail construction down in Fresno, and the folks on that, they are working so hard. They are working so hard. It is hot. There's concrete like you couldn't believe to build that middle section, and they have no path. They have no path to the money to build the rest of it. What the hell happened there? How did we end up there? So I'm in process on this book with my co-author, Derek Thompson, and I'm not going to try to read you everything I have, but I want to offer as a framing device for my conversation with Amy three things that I'm thinking about. And the first is, what do liberals actually believe about government? What do they actually believe? I thought, go back 5 years, I thought I understood what the liberal-conservative division was in this country. Liberals believe in a big, strong government. We want government to do big things, and conservatives do not. They want to drown government in a bathtub. And then you look closely at how government runs in places where liberals govern and where conservatives govern, and you realize that something is incomplete in that story. It describes how the two sides feel about funding government. Liberals believe we should have the revenues to run a big government, and conservatives do not believe that. But there is this fight within liberalism, and actually also within the right, but I'm going to focus here on liberalism. There's this division, this troubling of the liberal soul, about what kind of power government should have, how much it should be checked by courts, by regulation, above all, by process. That's become the liberal way of restraining government. Give it the money to act. Give it big ambitions, but make it possible for anybody to sue. And if anybody sues for any reason, then a long process of analysis and negotiation and hearings commence. The idea here, and it's a noble idea, I'm not telling a story of villains. The idea here is to make sure all the voices get heard. But that also means, in practice, that a lot of the projects just don't get built. Prop 1A, the high-speed rail bond measure, passed in 2008. That's 15 years ago, because I'm old.

The high-speed rail authority thinks, if all goes well, after all the lawsuits, all the fights, that it might, fingers crossed, by the end of this year, have the environmental clearances it needs. 15 years later. And that's for a project that is unambiguously good for the environment. High-speed rail, getting people out of cars. Here at Berkeley, the school wanted to build more dormitories for more students. They were sued by a group of Berkeley residents under the California Environmental Quality Act for not preparing an environmental impact report on adding more students, because students are apparently bad for the environment. And the court ruled against Berkeley, and for my sins, I've read this ruling, not because dorms are bad for the environment, and not because students are bad for the environment, though the court is clearly open to the argument they're annoying, but because there is a process here. If you're doing anything, you need an environmental impact report. Berkeley said it was going to add this many students, it decided to add that many students, and it didn't consider the environmental consequences of that many, of all of you. Or I guess not all of you, of the people who aren't here. Is that the right way to do this? Well, that's one thing. What do liberals believe about government? What should government be able to do? The second, and I think this is a harder one, how do you align growth, this idea of abundance, and the environment? The more I look, the more I study, the more I research the history of this liberalism that arose to check government, this liberalism that arose in response to the New Deal liberalism, the more environmental offenses are at the core of it. Post-New Deal liberalism, it prized growth and it cared very little for the natural world around it. The backlash was merited. An environmental movement that could stand athwart growth and yell stop, it was needed. I grew up outside LA in the years when smog choked that city, choked me. That it doesn't anymore is a crown jewel achievement of American and Californian liberalism. The problem is that the environmental challenge is different now. There is this double irony to the politics of climate change. On this issue, it is progressives who are conservative. We are the ones who want to conserve the climate that the entirety of human civilization has known, who believe that the planetary conditions that fostered all of our institutions, our cultures, our social structures is worth preserving. But planetary conservatism here, and this is a second irony, requires radical breakneck change. To do nothing is to accept climactic catastrophe. But to forestall that catastrophe requires an orgy of construction that's going to touch every corner of the globe. On climate change, a progressive is a conservative who wants to change everything in order to preserve everything. It messes with your mind. So we're at this moment that requires a new synthesis, a new kind of environmental politics. We need actually green growth. We need it fast. But it really does need to be green. And a lot of what is truly green doesn't look or feel green in the moment. You know, it's got the lowest carbon footprint in America. It's not the residents of Marin. Marin's lovely. I've spent some lovely time there. Being there, you really feel like you're living in harmony with nature. There's a lot of trees, hiking trails. It's great. But if you want to live green, you move to where I, with some resistance and agonizing, just moved, which is New York City, where we actually have the lowest carbon footprint in America. It's more efficient to heat a building than a house. It's more efficient to pack people into subway cars than for each of them to have their own car. It's more efficient to deliver food to a small area than to a large one. When you can concentrate people in small places, you can mitigate their impact. The math of carbon, it betrays our intuitions, our aesthetic of greenness. A lot of green is really very gray. Having a lot of green around you, usually not that green. So how do we build a politics that honors that, but at the same time honors the deep need people have, the deep importance of having wildness and wilderness and greenness near them? And this is something I really believe, and something I don't have an answer to, but that if that synthesis cannot be found,

0: This politics, it falls apart. If you cannot solve that problem, there is no politics that is usable here. And so here's the last one. I've been a political journalist for about 20 years now. And the world I know, the world I've been part of, me, we've been very good at thinking about policy, or at least we try pretty hard at it. We're reasonably good at thinking about politics, or at least we do a lot of it. We tend to lose interest at the point of implementation. We will cover every goddamn thing Joe Manchin says for a year before the IRA passes, every mind fart he utters near the elevator. But then, how much attention is there to what actually happens next? Like a pop quiz. Is solar installation right now, more than a year after the passage of the Inflation Reduction Act, is solar installation above or below what we need to hit the goals? Is wind? Where's wind? I don't think there's a person in the audience here who doesn't care about this. You don't come to see me at 4 a.m. in the East Bay if you don't care about climate change. But do you know? Has anybody told you? Has anybody tried? We're not well set up in the media, in liberalism more broadly, to follow the details. I can talk ideology all day long. But a lot of what happens isn't ideological, it's procedural. It's implementation. It's being unable to find the workforce you need to complete the project. Much more so than when you're sending out checks, building things is about the details. It's about how things actually go in the real world. The fact that someone has applied for the money to build something doesn't mean that thing is actually going to get built. Again, look at high-speed rail. And I'll say this really flatly, we're doing a shit job paying attention to the details here. That's true in the media. That's true in the political movements. It's often been true for me. I don't know how many pieces I wrote about the housing shortage, but until last year when I really looked into it, I didn't understand what it took to build affordable housing in Los Angeles and why it was costing $700,000 a unit. I didn't know why that was happening, the picayune details that were making that so nightmarish. And to be fair, it's not like there was one place to go look. It wasn't easy to find out. The reason I'm doing so much reporting on high-speed rail is that I've ranted about this for 10 years, but the piece I've wanted to read on what the hell happened here has never been written. We're not paying enough attention to implementation. That's true in the media. It's true in the liberal movement. There's not enough attention to implementation. Not enough people are out there organizing to get the things we need built and built quickly. So how do we build a liberalism of the details? Because that's also the only kind of liberalism that can actually build. With that, I'd love to invite Amy Lerman up here, and we'll have a chat.
1: So I thank you for those fantastic comments. I think the provocations that you laid out are really important and interesting. And I want to start with a really basic question, which is, what do you mean by sort of a supply-side progressivism? Why is it progressivism and not just supply-side policy? How are you thinking about this as a distinctly liberal either problem or set of solutions?
0: Yeah, the reason I focus so much on that idea of liberalism in this is that I care about this yoked to liberal values, which are the values I share. There are things we have abundance of now, flat screen televisions, iPhones. It's fine. And there are things that we've been pretty good at building, like natural gas pipelines. What I care about is enough of the things we need to make real the world I want. A world where we're not cooking the planet, a world where a firefighter who works to keep San Francisco from burning down can live in the city he works on the daily to save, a world where there is access to the medical care and medications that people need. I care about working backwards from the world I want to the things we need to get there. And so simply opening up the supply side, well, you get into this question of supply of what? Right? Conservatism had its own supply-side economics, you might remember it. It was a lot of tax cuts for rich people. I don't think that what we lack is money in the pockets of rich people. Like, we did a good job on that. We solved that problem. So the values, the rooting this in a vision of not just the present, this will be a very important part of the book, of the future, right? A sense of what kind of future we want to get to. That's the reason all this matters, right? You only need directions if you have a place you actually want to go.

0: Thanks. And I think that brings up this question of how we make trade-offs. So I wonder whether the liberal version of supply side is just inherently more complicated because we're trying to make trade-offs between things like environmental protection and construction, or we're trying to make trade-offs between engaging with communities and avoiding NIMBY problems. Is there some, is that necessarily a feature of supply side progressivism that we need to contend with?
1: Yeah, in many ways, this is all about trade-offs. Yeah, so the problem with conservative supply-side economics was it was stupid. And it ended up becoming wrapped around the axle, this idea that you could cut taxes and unleash the animal spirits of the nation's John Galtz, and that would lead to the economy growing and everybody getting more. And, you know, and then they kept trying it, and you kept not raising taxes and blowing up the budget. And so it kind of gave the whole thing a bad name, which... the supply side of the economy is really important. So you bring up the question of trade-offs, and I think that's really the core of what the whole project is trying to highlight. There is a, I'm not gonna remember the citation here, but there's a great piece about green triage. And what it basically says is that liberals have been focused for a very long time on climate denial, correctly, right? People who deny the reality of climate change. But that the liberal version of that affliction is trade-off denial. People who deny the reality of the trade-offs that are going to be required to build renewable energy infrastructure, green infrastructure, at the pace and at the scale we need to come anywhere close to meeting our climate goals. And I think that's right. I mean, I cannot tell you how many conversations I've had around this set of ideas where I wouldn't even describe what I'm having with somebody, the conversation as an argument. It's just a desire not to face trade-offs, a desire to not deal with the reality that unless we make different decisions, we're not going to get to where me and my interlocutor both want to go. And that's one reason I keep focusing very tightly on individual projects, right? I'm not trying to talk at 30,000 feet about, oh, America doesn't build anymore. Right? You know, so there was a very viral essay by the venture capitalist Marc Andreessen about, you know, it's time to build. We don't build enough. Everybody should build more. If you don't like what I'm building, build your own thing. And it struck a chord, and for a reason. A lot of stuff about building has struck a chord, including Donald Trump in 2016. But my criticism then, and I wrote this then, as now, of that kind of rhetoric, is that it's disengaged with the why. The what is it that we're not building and why has it become hard to build it? So when I focus in on high-speed rail or congestion pricing in New York City or the Tahanan affordable housing complex in San Francisco or how it looks to build affordable housing in Los Angeles, like the thing I'm trying to get people to look at is the very specific trade-offs that we will either make differently or not. So take the affordable housing I looked at in San Francisco. You know, when you break down why it is so lengthy and costly, so I'll give a quick bit of background. I wrote this piece called About Everything Bagel Liberalism, which has been a little bit misinterpreted because the point is that everything bagels are good and the best kind of bagel, which I don't actually believe. I believe a salt bagel is the best kind of bagel, but thank you, my first applause line of the night. But, you know, you got to take rhetorical license. But what's bad is you layer too much on the everything bagel. And if you saw the movie Everything Everywhere All at Once, you develop a nihilistic black hole that sucks in everything into its molten core. And you don't want that kind of bagel. And the point of that piece is that there is a tendency in liberalism to layer too many objectives onto a single project, such as the project begins to collapse under its own weight. And one of the things I was looking at was this affordable housing complex I became aware of in San Francisco that got built in half the time for half the cost as normal. So it's about $400,000 a unit, about 3.5 years, routinely twice that to do this kind of work. What happened? Well, the Charles and Helen Schwab, who you might have heard of, they used to have commercials about money. They gave $50 million to this group, the Housing Something Accelerator, Housing Innovation Accelerator. And they said, if you can build this fast, you can use this money. And what happened is that by using private money, that group didn't trigger a series of mandates and requirements and process loops that using public money does require. So the act of taking a public dollar, for instance,

substance means you have to go by what's called the 14B subcontracting rules. And these have this weird history in San Francisco of like, they used to be a preference for minority-based contracting, but then there was a proposition that passed and the Supreme Court case, and then you couldn't do that anymore. So it became a small business subcontracting rule, so you can't hire or you

0: So it adds millions of dollars and months onto cost. It's just like, it's a very literal question. Should affordable housing, which is an unbelievably acute need in San Francisco where people are living in tents on the street, I'm not saying it's not good to preference small subcontractors. Is it good to do it here, given the trade-off, given the cost? And what's frustrating about this work is that there's not one thing I can point to. It's not one bill. Like, when I do national politics, I'm just like, get rid of the filibuster and everything will be fine. It probably wouldn't be, but it would be better. Here, it's a million little things in a million places, and it requires a lens where you're looking for these problems and trying to solve them, or at least trying to ask about them. But that's sort of not how liberalism has evolved, I think, in recent decades. I think it's become very hard in the rooms where these decisions are made and these bills are crafted to say, we shouldn't do that thing even though it sounds good, even though it is good, because we cannot afford the extra time and the extra cost, because this really just might fail.
1: And these are really hard decisions to make, because as you point out, it isn't that any of these things aren't good in and of themselves, right? It's important to protect labor, important to protect the environment, also important to build housing as quickly as we can. So I wonder how we think about who gets to make those choices and how we protect against the idea that, you know, that we move these choices forward and the people who lose out are the people who always lose out, and that we're, you know, in the case that you're talking about, privileging these sort of large, already wealthy companies in order to achieve this goal. And so sort of how do we think about processes that can help us make those trade-offs in responsible ways?
0: I think you have to start, and this is a really bad problem, I think, that exists across a lot of our statutes, in not overly privileging the status quo. So something that is true right now is that to do anything requires a lot of justification. To do nothing does not. You can keep coal-fired power plants running without running an environmental impact assessment on them. But you cannot build a new solar array without doing potentially a multi-year environmental impact report. We can have cars choking their way across the I-5. Nobody needs to file a new report to do that. But you can't build high-speed rail, so people don't need to drive. So one thing is that we often have processes which, though used sometimes for good reason, maybe even often for good reason, net-net, we're not getting good outcomes. And so one thing I am struggling with and thinking about is how to be less process-focused and more outcomes-focused. I don't think the environmental, to kind of focus in on that for a second, the environmental assessment process should be outcome-neutral. It currently is. Fun lawsuit happening right now. Joe Biden is trying to get rid of part of Donald Trump's border wall. So a series of groups are suing the US government in court because they have not done an environmental impact assessment on the environmental consequences of getting rid of the border wall. And unless we fully understand what that might do to the environment, because people will come over the border and they might leave some trash and annoy some ranchers, you can't possibly get, like, it's ridiculous. And the reason it can happen is that the question that process is asking is not, is this good for the environment? It's, have you fully considered every possible effect, good or bad, such that nobody can sue you and say that you didn't? Because if they can sue you and say that you didn't, not that it will be bad, just that you didn't, they can stop you, which is what happened to Berkeley. The court did not say it is bad to add more students. Students may be bad, and they may not be. The court does not yet have an opinion. But you cannot do it without doing a multi-year assessment of what it would mean for trash. But of course, those students are somewhere now, right? Adding them to Berkeley doesn't make them and their cars appear out of thin air. They exist. They go to school somewhere or don't. So we've gotten procedural as opposed to outcome focused, right? I would like to see something a little bit more like, there is a body that makes an assessment relatively quickly as to whether a project can be expected to be good for the environment. And if it does, then it has fast track clearance. And if it doesn't, then it is held to a higher level of scrutiny, right? Categorical exemptions from process built around the question of what you are actually attempting to do. Congestion pricing in New York City, charging cars to drive into Manhattan so fewer of them do it.

0: And the ones that do it give you money that you spend on public transit. You should not spend 4 years on an environmental impact report to get fewer cars to drive in Manhattan and have more, like, you just shouldn't, right? That should be exempted. So, like, that's one set of things. Then, and look, this is harder because you change process and people will misuse it, but they misuse it now. I mean, take affordable housing or just housing, take housing. It's true that having local input in planning decisions can sometimes stop bad things from being done in poor communities. But we know where housing, big housing developments are done, and they're done in poor communities. And why are they done that way? Because rich people know how to get lawyers to work processes in their favor. So the question of whether or not the current processes are actually preventing the things we want them to prevent is important. And so again, I would like, this goes back to the question of progressive, liberal, right? I would like us to have a sense of the world we are trying to create, and then ask the question, are these processes serving that world? And then if they're not, do our best to think of new ones, recognizing that they will not be perfect. Recognizing that we may solve a problem now as these processes did, only to become the problem later. But we need to solve the problem now. Like, may we be so successful we become the problem later.
1: So I'm curious, in a time when many of us don't feel terribly optimistic, do you see the Abundance Agenda as like an optimistic project that really is thinking about a future where these things are achievable, where we could have, right? Do we have to have this optimistic vision, and is that a hard thing to imagine cultivating in our current politics?
0: Yeah, I do think you want to have an optimistic vision of the future. I think there's a lot of doomy politics out there right now, and there shouldn't be, or at least it should not be as dominant as it is. I think that the vision of what the future could look like has become a little attenuated, and we can imagine slightly better and worse versions of the present. But I mean, it's why I write pieces about true energy abundance, right? What would it mean for, there's a great paper of like, what if everybody just had access to the same amount of energy as people in Iceland do, because Iceland's functionally just a volcano, and so the geothermal energy there is very abundant. Like, what could we do with that? How far could we go? How fast could we fly? We could have vertical greenhouses that are growing food. You know, I think a lot about the possibilities of lab-grown meat. They don't like to call it that now, cultivated meat. But something like a third of all arable land is given over to raising livestock for human beings to torture and then kill. It's great. And what if you didn't have to do that and you could let that land rewild and the meat was cheaper and everybody could have it, right? It is, we haven't talked about it this much, but it's why the other side of this vision is not just building the things we know how to build, like housing and solar panels, but it's also inventing things that we don't have yet but need. My kind of go-to line on this is most liberals can tell you the 3 or 4 or 5 social insurance programs they would like to see created, right? Pre-K and single-payer healthcare, and you know, everybody can think of their set. But they can't always say, what are the 5 inventions they would like to see brought forward? What 5 technological advances do they want to see the federal government put its money and muscle into solving, such that we can have things exist that don't exist now? We did just have an example of this. I mean, Operation Warp Speed led to the fastest major vaccine development in history by a lot. And led to millions of lives saved. And it distributed that advance more equitably, not perfectly, but more equitably than any medical advance anybody can think of in history, right? Certainly any technological advance. You didn't get iPhones based on need, but you did get vaccines based on need, at least for a while. That was remarkable. Why don't we have 15 Operation Warp Speeds going right now? Like, the hell happened there? The Republicans turned against their own program because they stopped liking vaccines, and the Democrats don't want to give credit to like, it's crazy. But it also reflects a lack of a politics of technology. And technology is how the human race advances, right? If you're not, you don't just want to be redistributing the possibilities of the present, you want to be creating new possibilities in the future. Growth is a function of change, not stasis. I hate the metaphor growing the pie. I hate it. The worst metaphor in economics. If you grow a pie, and pies also don't grow, that's the first problem.

0: problem. It's not how pies work. But if you grow a pie, what you get is more pie. When you grow an economy, what you get is change. The difference between 4 percentage points year-on-year growth in an economy over 20 or 30 years and 1 percentage point year-on-year growth is stagnation versus the Jetsons. Things become different. We should care about how they become different. We should care about what that difference is. But we should want difference. Sometimes it feels like the only things that we imagine now are a slightly better present or a return to a much worse past. Or a much worse future. We argue endlessly over our interpretations of the past, right? A lot of American politics, I think, in recent years has been about the past. And not wrongly, those interpretations matter. The past echoes into the present, like the injustices compound. But you can't stop there. You have to imagine a future.
1: Yeah, no, absolutely. And now I'm hungry. So yes, bagels, no pie. I wonder, you know, if we're thinking about this idea of sort of technology and innovation, and we're thinking also about sort of government being in some ways the problem, right, sort of overly processed, is there sort of a public-private partnership component to this, or do you see government getting out of the way of private industry or sort of incentivizing certain kinds of production? What is the interrelationship there, and how do you see it sort of functioning in a better model?
0: Oh, it's such a good question. And it'll differ space to space, right? But what a fucking shame Elon Musk went so nuts. Just what a shame.
1: That's all,
0: the
1: people.
0: Sucks. What a walking advertisement for the power of public-private partnership. He now sort of denies it. But the government repeatedly rescued and made Tesla possible. And as such, Tesla made a rapid transition to electric vehicles possible. No government, no Tesla. No Tesla, no California law banning internal combustion vehicles in whatever it is, 2035 or 2050. That California law, which is incredibly ambitious and which is attempting to radically accelerate the EV transition, is not possible if electric cars did not get as good and as desirable as they now are. Those electric cars could not get as good and desirable as they now are without the... And SpaceX is just a NASA contractor. Now, the government can't make amazing electric cars. No government is currently an electric car leader. But they can make great electric cars possible. That's true on a lot of things. I mean, the history of invention is thick with both advances scientifically made by the government, often made by defense departments, right? Think about the internet and other things. But also just the funding, the financing, the advanced market commitments to de-risk huge projects. I mean, that's what the Inflation Reduction Act is. It is a functionally unlimited pot of tax credits for solar, for wind, more limited but still gigantic for things like green hydrogen. That's gonna have to be done largely by private companies. Now, not everything does have to be done by private companies, and not everything even should be. But then you have to take seriously, if you don't want it done by private companies, then you need to take seriously what it means when the government does these things itself. One answer I have seen from people I respect who I think want to say it is bad that we're not building enough housing in the places people need to live, but also want to say housing developers are bad. And so want like an answer that doesn't deny the problem, but aesthetically puts them to my left. Is it, well, the problem is that we just don't have enough public housing provision. But again, like, this is why it's important to look at the details of how this stuff gets built. In a lot of places, SF being one, but LA is another, when you trigger public money, you trigger a series of mandates and requirements that make it much more expensive to build a home. So you actually don't have the money to have this run through the public process unless you change the process. Whether it is public development or private development using public money, we have simply said that if you are building housing not in your interest, but in the public interest, we are going to make it more expensive and slower.

0: And I think, because I'm nuts, that if we are going to build housing to meet important public needs, we should make it easier and faster. And like, that's my politics. And you can do that with public housing. There's beautiful public housing out there. The idea that public housing has to be shit is just not true. Like, go to Singapore. We have great public housing in America too. But it's not public-private, that line. It doesn't do the work people need it, want it to do. It's not just like public good, private bad, or private bad, public good. Or I forgot which way I did it the first time, so I possibly just said the same thing. These things often, they happen in partnership even when they don't mean to be in partnership. When the California Environmental Quality Act was passed, nobody thought it applied to private builds. The idea was that it is something that the state of California, when it built something, would have to do to think about environmental impact. Then, a couple years later, there was a developer who wanted to build 6 mixed-use condo and commercial buildings in Mammoth, where you can ski. And a series of wealthy vacation homeowners in Mammoth, Friends of Mammoth, they were called, sued. And they sued under this bill that was pretty new, a year or two old, had not been signed with much fanfare. The LA Times didn't give CEQA even one full article when it passed. Nobody thought it was that big of a deal. But they sued, and they said the government had this needed environmental impact assessment and mitigation measures, and the developer was like, the hell are you talking about? I'm a private developer, I'm not the state of California. The first court said, what the hell are you talking about? This guy's a private developer, not the state of California. But it got appealed up to the Ninth Circuit, and they said, no, this applies to any project that requires a public permit. A Sierra Club lobbyist then said, in a great quote, now it applies to anybody who rubs 2 sticks together for commercial reasons in California. And so everything then became a public-private partnership. Because in a way, everything is. Like, in a way, that's not wrong. But then you have to take what that means seriously, which we often don't.
1: I wonder why it's always friends of Mammoth, friends of Berkeley. These people are not my friends. But I wonder, you know, it's easy to mock the NIMBY instinct, right? But one of the things that we know is, right, people are protective about their, like, you know, the value of their house or the quality of their neighborhood. And that's not a crazy impulse. And so how do we balance these sort of broader public needs with the private interests or the sort of local, hyper-local in some cases, interests of communities that may be concerned about things like, you know, having a whole influx of young people in their neighborhood, or more seriously, having a garbage or recycling plant put in their low-income neighborhood that is already struggling with a lot of the same kinds of installations over the years. So I guess it's back to the trade-off question, right, which is the devil in the details.
0: Yeah, there's never going to be an escape from the trade-off question. And I agree with you. I mean, the instinct to preserve your neighborhood is very deep. I don't even really like the term NIMBY, because lots of people phase between these things. There's a term some academics use of neighborhood defenders, which I think is good. I have a couple thoughts on this, and they're unformed, and there's no one answer. My first, though, is that I have a different standard for highly economically important cities than I have for anything else. I don't think the most economically valuable cities, and this is like a chapter 1 of my book, I don't think those operate. Those are not for the people who live in them. Those are of national and even international importance. They have forever in human civilization, cities, acted as engines not just of innovation. Much more innovation happens in cities than anywhere else. You move somebody to a city and they become 50% more productive, even controlling for income, for education, for IQ, for anything. But they're also engines of opportunity. One of the pieces of research that has affected my thinking here most is, I'm not gonna try to do the names, it's Ganong and Shea, I wanna say, but I could be wrong about that. But they basically show that over much of the 20th century, the income converged regionally across the US year on year in this unbelievably steady fashion, 1.8% across the states

0: year by year. We became, over space, more equal, year after year after year after year after year. And they showed this process was responsible for fully a third, or about a third, of the entire reduction in income inequality in the back half of the 20th century. So that period we talk about, the Great Compression, the thing we always want to get back to when you look at those like charts of like wealth going like that, a third of that was people moving from poorer areas to richer areas. A service sector worker, you know, the most highly rewarded jobs in the economy are creating things that get traded internationally, the iPhone, that kind of thing. But most jobs are local service sector jobs. Make an iPhone that can serve a billion people, but you can't cut the hair of a billion people. But if you cut the hair near the guy who made the iPhone, you make more money as a hair cutter. There's a lot of research on this, much of it from your own Enrico Moretti, whose work is fantastic. Anyway, this paper, Ganong and Shea, what they show is that somewhere around the 90s, 2000s, that process slowed down and then went to reverse. And what happened is that instead of everybody moving from poor to richer areas, richer people kept moving to richer areas. Maybe you go from, you know, Houston to Seattle. Poor people stopped. It went the other way. And the reason it went the other way was that housing began to eat up so much of their money that they would actually make less money. Moving from the South to the North as a janitor used to be a leg up, and then your children were richer and they did better, and now it wasn't, because housing ate up more money than wages added. So we took one of the central engines of equality in this country and threw it into reverse, and the people who did that were in blue cities, which should make us ashamed to complain about inequality and then have, you know, I have a joke, I'm not sure I fully believe this, but that every single-story building in San Francisco is a policy failure. Cities should not have the same rules. They should be, the questions of them are not just for the city. San Francisco plays a role, and the Bay Area in general, that is of strategic national importance to the American economy and to the global economy. And the decisions about it should not just be made at that level. At the very least, I think they should be made at the kind of state level. So cities, I think, particularly the ones where there's a lot of economic power in them, I think that that needs to be kicked up. I don't think the idea that, you know, the fact that you happen to buy into SF in 1985 makes you so much more worthy of political voice than somebody whose parents immigrated to the country in 2003. I just don't. Then you get into other questions about suburbs and other places. And, you know, there are things I would do and things I would change. And, you're dealing with a lot of little tweaks and a lot of differences. Like, I would exempt affordable housing from different kinds of permitting review and give the density bonuses and whatever. But the big one I'm worried about first when we think about NIMBYism or neighborhood defenders is cities. Cities are where this really hits a road. And cities, I basically think at a certain level of income, which implies a certain level of productivity, you can think of some measure of this income plus density or something, I think something else should trigger. And new rules should be employed. I'm about to go to Tokyo. Tokyo is the biggest city in the world. And it has kept housing costs down despite being very, very, very rich because they build an insane amount of housing and they have awesome trains. And why has this happened in Tokyo? There are a bunch of reasons, including that Tokyo has been burnt down many times, and so there's a kind of culture of building and rebuilding, and obviously that has a tragic past. But also, zoning policy is made nationally. The government of Japan does not see Tokyo as a question for the people who simply happen to live in Tokyo. Tokyo is the engine of Japan's entire economy. It like needs to work for the country. So when it comes to cities, which is sort of my first set of concerns here, I lean in that direction.
1: I have a thought, and I'm curious how this lands with you. Liberals talk a lot, particularly recently, about existential crises, the existential crisis of climate or of democracy or of COVID. And I wonder if the abundance agenda has a particular moment right now, because so much of what you're talking about is the need to move faster, to invest more,

0: more deeply in some of these things, to make trade-offs with this feeling like we need to solve these problems and we need to solve them now, and that's a logic that can push this agenda forward.
1: I don't think there's any doubt about that. I don't think I'd be here doing this if I wasn't thinking, I mean, my path to this came through decarbonization. We just need to build so much so fast to make that work that the question would be like, can we? And when the answer is clear, no, then the question became, well, how do we? What do we need to do? I have found, though, that a lot of the people most committed to the language of existential, I'll be very careful here because this is the shit that gets me in trouble. There are a lot of people who speak about this as existential, but don't feel to me like they are acting with an existential level of concern. Sometimes I feel foolish. I'm like, I believed you. You told me we were all gonna die. And so I put all this work into figuring out how we could build the not die infrastructure. And now you're like, well, let's slow down. Like, I didn't know you need to build it here. This is sort of mixing policy areas, but I don't remember if it was Minnesota or Minneapolis, but Min. passed a ban on single-family zoning. And the state chapter of the National Audubon Society sued under the argument that it required an environmental review because mixed family housing would be bad for birds. This triggered a kind of fight within the Audubon Society, and like those people seemed to resign, and eventually, like, they took themselves out of the suit, but the suit worked. And the judge put an injunction on the single family housing ban. And this is, to be fair, a fight happening in a lot of environmental movement, in much of the environmental movement. And I don't take away from how hard it is. The environmental movement was built on a conservation ethos. And now it has to pivot, or at least large parts of it have to pivot, to build fast enough to conserve the climate, which is not the same as conserving land as it currently exists, and in fact is the exact opposite of it. We need to build a length of transmission lines, orders that are multiples beyond the interstate highway build. We need to build so many wind turbines, they will be visible from the combined landmass of like 5 states. Like when you really run the numbers, I don't have them in my head, so I'm not gonna try to do them from memory. The numbers here are astonishing. And it's really hard to retool yourself like that. There are people in this who are real heroes here. Bill McKibben has been doing extraordinary work on this and has been a leader in this fight forever, like long before I ever got anywhere near it. There are people who have done this shift, but these organizations weren't built to do this. And that's just tough. But if you believe it's existential, then you have to be willing to go into, to bring up this piece I mentioned earlier, triage. That piece is written by the head of the founder of the Environmental Law Center at Columbia, whose just name I'm blanking out on. And his point is that if it's that bad, and it is that bad, then yeah, we might not be able to preserve everything we wanted to preserve. If we believe it is that bad, like you'll hear, it was such common language that we need a World War II scale mobilization. They broke some eggs in that. World War II was not chill. Like what it took to build all those, like the government just nationalized the factories. It just took the factories away. And if you didn't do what they wanted to do, they took your factory too. And they built a bunch of factories. I mean, what we did there, what the environmental movement was calling for, I don't think people actually faced up to. And then it's like, there's a bit of a dog that caught the car thing. And so now it's like, there are real leaders in this. There's a lot of environmental groups doing a remarkable work. But then a lot of people, I think, just in politics, who bought into the language of existential. And I think sort of feel betrayed in a way that what that's gonna require is

0: really at odds with their intuitive commitments to land that they love. And the point is not that there's an easy answer to that. The point is that if it really is existential, then you have to swallow really hard and make the choices. And if not, then you have to say why we're not and what we're gonna do instead. And there are gonna be people come out in different places in that, and that's totally fine. But we can't deny that. The really dangerous thing is to say it's existential and then implicitly make choices that rely on waiting. Because like that's what we can't do is wait.
1: Thank you. And just to be clear, you don't have to worry about getting in trouble here because friends of Ezra Klein here.
0: You do my work for a while, you don't say things like that.
1: So I wonder, you know, you write a lot about polarization, right? I have authored an excellent book for those who haven't read it yet. I'll just assign it in my class, so. But I wonder, right, the kind of change that you're talking about, the scale at which we would need to roll back some of the last generation's ideas of what was gonna lead to progress, or the kind of investment that we would need. How do we get there, given the fact that right now it seems like we can't actually get anywhere? Optimistic vision. All right, we were gonna talk about optimistic visions.
0: Yeah. I wouldn't tell you that I know that we can get where I would like us to go. I would say that remarkable things have been happening. I think the Inflation Reduction Act is a remarkable piece of legislation to have passed in as narrowly divided a Congress as it did. Fun fact about that, it gets scored at $390 billion for climate investment, but those are completely open-ended. If we can build more, it could be $1 trillion. Like, they'll just give that tax credit out to anybody. Go build some solar panels, people. I think the IRA is remarkable. I want to spend some time thinking about this and looking at this. There's been a lot of really pretty strong housing legislation passing in California, like the movement in politics on that. And San Francisco's Scott Wiener, I think, deserves just a tremendous amount of credit. As does very much the East Bay's Buffy Wicks. But we're not seeing the numbers turn in the way we need to. So why? That's a piece I want to do when I get back from book leave. Why were the YIMBYs are winning? Are we not seeing much more housing being built? One good thing is that other states are looking at California and passing really great YIMBY legislation, because like, we don't want that to happen to us. I raised this question earlier about solar and wind. Here's the answer to it. Solar is tracking at about twice expectations. We're doing great. We're on track to do 40 gigawatts of installation over the next year. Wind is at less than half. So we're having like a boom of solar, and wind is tracking way under what we need, which nets out to not that bad, but we need to figure out the wind problem, and wind is harder to cite because it's just bigger. But the solar thing is really remarkable, right? Like, that's something we should be excited about. Technology is a really bright part of this vision. There is absolutely no way we would have any shot at all at non-completely catastrophic outcomes if solar, wind, and battery advances hadn't blown past all expectations year after year after year after year. It's a great paper looking at thousands of different estimates of solar panel cost. And it basically finds that the median estimated price fall each year was 2.6%. The largest estimated price fall is 6%. And the reality was 15% year on year on year. The fact that solar, wind, and battery are now competitive with fossil fuels is the only reason we have any chance, at avoiding planetary catastrophe. And so a lot of good things have really happened. And I think, I don't see what I'm doing here, what Derek is doing here, I don't see this as some kind of summoning of a whole new idea into politics. I see myself as functionally doing something descriptive. I think this is happening.

0: I am trying to unite a lot of things that are happening and create a sort of framework and a usable and correct political history behind them. But the YIMBYs predate this work. The move in climate to realizing that we would need to build our way out of this, it predates any of my work on this. When I wrote the initial piece that led to, for me at least, to this book called The Economic Mistake the Left is Finally Confronting, I don't say like, I have an idea, it's called supply-side progressivism. I say correctly that if you look across a bunch of domains, you can see something new emerging, supply-side progressivism. It's not mine. I am like trying to write about it and trying to help shape it, but it is happening. How quickly it happens, where it happens, it's never gonna, and it both won't and shouldn't swing the pendulum all the way to the other end where there's like no review of anything. But it becomes a lens on which a lot of different changes are made quickly in a lot of different places. A lot of different people begin to see their jobs in slightly different terms, and hopefully things happen. I've reported on policy for a very long time, and one of my conclusions is we never, ever, under any circumstances, simply solve a problem. We always muddle through. Like, it's always muddling, it's always messy, but we often do muddle through. And, you know, maybe some technological stuff breaks our way quicker than we're realizing, maybe some other stuff happens. It's not clear. And it's also worth noting that with climate, you're dealing with literally degrees, right? It's not yes, extinction, no, we're fine. Like, there's this huge range. I would prefer to see 2.1 degrees and 2.6. I would prefer 2.6 to 2.9. I'd really prefer 1.3 to any of them. But it matters every tenth of a degree. And so, you know, you're just pushing.
1: So it's an accumulation of small choices, small changes.
0: And big, like the IRA, but yeah.
1: And so if you were to think about where this is going to happen, is it also a distributed solution? So are we thinking about local government? And this maybe runs counter to the Tokyo example of not doing all of this at the federal level, but really making these choices around things like siting new housing at the local level.
0: Yeah, this is very, I mean, when you're talking about housing, you're talking about local government. Like, that is full stop how we do it in this country. We are not nationalizing housing supply here. So this has to happen at the local level. And different cities are gonna do different things. I think it's very encouraging. There's a lot London Breed has done recently that I don't like. So I'm feeling much more mixed on London Breed than I used to. For instance, I think the thing where she wants to drug test anybody using welfare is abhorrent. But she's got pretty good YIMBY proposals, and her recent housing reform proposals have been excellent. Karen Bass in LA has been, I think, doing great work. Eric Adams is a complicated situation as a person, I would say, but his recent housing proposal is pretty good. And so I think you're seeing the politics of this shift, again, not because I'm so convincing, or Matt Iglesias is so convincing, or any of the other kind of power housing, Jerusalem Demsis is so convincing, but because the problem is really bad. Like, the problem is really bad, and they need to find solutions to it. And those solutions aren't working quickly, but maybe they will work. And, you know, maybe there comes a tipping point where the accretion of small fixes tips, and all of a sudden, like, you really can. You know, if you build up all this policy, and then 3 years from now, interest rates are really low again, inshallah, maybe something happens. Maybe not, right? But that's where it, that's where kind of, I think, like, the more optimistic cases come from. I think you're seeing this problem emerge, particularly on the housing side, in a decentralized way. There's a great book by Howard Fischel called Zoning Rules. It has an exclamation point. So you have to, by law, say it that way. But the point he makes is that what's really weird about zoning is that it basically rises in two very disjunctive periods. So you actually have to explain a time series that looks very strange. It doesn't exist anywhere until 1916, I believe, 1912 or 1916. And then within something like 15 years, it's covering 70% of America. That was different cities doing it. And his answer of why has to do with transportation, right? It used to be that geographically, you could decide what went where just by where you built things. But with the advent of the automobile, and particularly for him, trucks and buses,

0: which could move both material and people around in mass, it really shifted that. So you needed all these zoning rules. Then in the 70s, and more complicated story, but his version of it has to do with a rise in housing prices. I don't think that's the whole story. But nevertheless, in the 70s, you have a huge rise in what he calls growth control zoning. But it happens in many different places all at the same time. Very specifically, it happens in Marin, who emerge as huge villains if you look at zoning. So if any of you live in Marin, you should feel a little weird about that. But the whole thing about Marin refusing to hook up to a larger reservoir, and the city planner's like, we're going to run out of water. And he gets voted down and actually run out of office, if I remember the story correctly, because they're like, if you add a bunch of water here, people are going to move here. We don't want them to move here, so we're not going to add any water. Then, of course, a drought comes, and Marin is going to die of thirst. And so what they do is they close a lane of the bridge and run an overground pipe, pumping water from San Francisco to Marin. So Marin doesn't die of thirst. And Jake Ambedar, who's a great historian now at Cornell, who let me read his dissertation on this stuff, has just like unbelievably dry caption on this picture of it, where he's like, it was the pro-growth California past keeping the anti-growth California future alive. Think about that, Marin residents.
1: The parable of Marin. So I want to make sure that we have time to ask you some questions that came from the audience. Very nicely done, audience. These were great questions. So I'm going to ask on behalf of the folks who are here. And some of these questions had to do with the going back to this question of the political context we live in. And so as someone who has been long in the media, I'm curious sort of what you think the role is here of information, of the media environment, whether it's educating people about policy, whether it's sort of checking its own misinformation. But several of the questions that were asked were about, right, how to encourage the mainstream media to rise to the challenge.
0: You don't think I'm doing my best?
1: Friends of Ezra Klein.
0: The big thing I'd say on the media here is that I don't think we're good at covering. I think we're getting better at this. And I think, look, it's always hard for me to hear the media like take the blame on this, because how do we know about a bunch of the stuff I'm talking about? It's the media. Like Connor Doherty at the New York Times has been doing great coverage of housing and the YIMBY sort of movement for a really long time now. His book Golden Gates about San Francisco's housing, it's excellent. I recommend it to everybody. Jerusalem Demsis at the Atlantic doing amazing housing reporting for years now. Rachel Cohen at Vox, Matt Iglesias at Slow Boring. There are a lot of people who've been doing great work here. The big thing I would say is that I just don't think we cover, when it comes to this kind of question of building, I don't think we cover the details of actual implementation of things well. I think that we are overly concentrated on the Washington legislative process, and reasonably so. It's much harder to cover like all the shit happening everywhere all at once. Like, we don't have the staffing for that. But you learn a lot by zooming way in on individual examples. And like years ago, what I thought was the media didn't cover policy enough. Like, that was the driving thesis of Wonk Blog. And now I think we don't cover governing enough. Actually, we do plenty of coverage of policy proposals, but what actually happens when those move from, you know, type ink on a page to something in reality or not, is not enough. Like, I would say colleagues of mine have done good work on this, people at the LA Times have done good work on this, there have been good pieces on high-speed rail. For the size of that disaster, there have not been enough and deep enough. Like, we just need more. But one reason this has gotten really hard is the regional and local media has been gutted by shifting digital landscape, you know, by the big platforms coming in the middle and taking all the money. The weakening of like regional news, like I can really commend to you heatmap.news, like they're doing great jobs covering decarbonization, but it's not the same as having the Baltimore Sun and the Boston Globe and the St. Louis Post-Dispatcher and so on at the power they once held, where they could do the kind of investigative deep dive work they once did. I could talk about this forever, so I'll stop there, but

0: But I don't really think the problem in the media is we're not doing enough good work, that we could always do better. I think it's that there actually is less media now, but there's not less country problems, news, etc.
1: To be fair, too, if we think about the recipients of news and the extent to which, you know, there's a reciprocal relationship between what people are interested in reading about and what gets printed, we here as educators also hold some of the blame there and could do a better job educating people about how to be critical around news and how to be interested in the details and why those details matter.
0: I'm glad you brought, I didn't want to say it was specifically your fault. But obviously it was implied.
1: Obviously. Sticking with this sort of question of really who's at fault, I want to talk about Republicans. So some of the questions were sort of thinking about coalition building and the role that an abundance agenda might play in bringing together people who are interested in supply side and interested in innovation and investment in technology with the sort of liberals who are historically kind of ignoring that piece. Is one of the appeals of this agenda that there is this sort of crossover potential to bring together a cross-party coalition?
0: No. Look, on some issues, maybe a little bit. There's maybe some stuff you could do on permanent. Y'all saw what happened in Washington, like, just the other day, where they deposed Kevin McCarthy, 8 of them, it was like none of them, because he cut a deal with Democrats to not close the government for no reason. Then they're like, it's a Democrat's fault. Because when the Democrats said, if you want our votes, you have to trade us something, they said no. The Republican Party has lost its mind. It's not a functional governing institution. So on some things, I think it could be fine. Like, I actually think a number of Republicans have perfectly good housing policy, and where they govern, they do a perfectly fine job on that. So that's great. And it's something, frankly, that liberals could learn from. On decarbonization specifically, it's much harder. The Republican politics around that are very bad. There were no Republican votes for the Inflation Reduction Act. There's been a little bit of Republican votes for some stuff on the margins, a bipartisan infrastructure bill, that kind of thing. There's already been, the red states are getting more of the IRA's money than blue states on climate, and they're getting it because, among other things, it's easier to site projects there and like build them quickly. But you're starting to see backlash. The more this stuff moves to the center of politics, like the more polarized it will get. That's sort of the point of my previous book. And so I am not naive enough to think. I think this cleaves the parties in interesting ways, and there are points where there will be kind of interesting backdoor deal making and backroom deal making. But because I actually care about the liberal outcome side of this, Republicans functionally have no power in cities. Right, which is where I care a lot about the housing question. There's like basically no major cities that Republicans run. Miami, I think they might. And then decarb, they're just not gonna help out on. So it's not that promising.
1: So switching gears a little, I want to come back to the question of technology, which does play a really central role. And I agree with you, it's really hard to imagine that we're going to kind of build our way out without technology, without really investing in innovation and new ideas and new ways of doing things. On the other hand, we can think of a lot of examples where technology has run afoul or run astray. And I think the conversation we're having around AI right now is sort of an example of that, where unintended consequences for democracy, or maybe intended consequences, I don't know. I'm sure that there's a social media channel I could be checking out to know whether this was intentional. But some of the questions that we got from the audience were about AI specifically, right? What do you see as opportunities for AI to help strengthen our democracy? And more generally, how do we sort of leverage the possibilities without being subject to the challenges?
0: It's an interesting question. I think in terms of what people are often thinking about when they hear the term AI right now, I don't think it's that relevant. ChatGPT is not going to help. I've been more, and for people who've heard a podcast I did with Demis Hassabi, who

0: is the founder of DeepMind. I'm more interested in narrower forms of machine. I mean, I almost think it's weird to call it artificial intelligence. Narrower forms of deep machine learning programs aimed at solving a particular problem. So I find this Project AlphaFold very inspiring, where they were able to create an AI that solved the protein folding problem. DeepMind has been working on an AI program that will help basically one of the problem. I'm gonna mangle this because I don't know anything about it. There's a particular problem with how to do containment on the plasma in nuclear fusion. And it appears that AI can do learning and reaction at the pace you would need to keep the sort of something working. Whatever that is would be good, is my understanding of the situation. I think there are technical problems that AI, machine learning, neural nets, et cetera, can really do a lot to help with. Political problems, AI can't help that much with. I mean, it's just not its role, it's not its capacity. I'm a little less worried about sort of some of the disinformation dynamics right now. I think that mistakes the interest in fake news as a supply side and not a demand side problem. I think there's plenty of supply of political bullshit, and the issue is how many people want political bullshit. I don't think AI is actually going to change that all that dramatically, at least not in the US. People know how to check information if they want to. When they don't, it's because they don't want to, not because it's uncheckable. It's like all those people believing QAnon, it's not like nobody told them that 4chan is a weird place to get your information. They, you know, and that, so I'm not, you know, I have different thoughts on that. So AI for science, I think, is interesting. And it goes back to something I was saying earlier. One thing I would like to see the US government do, the kinds of AIs we're going to get are related to the business models we have for AIs. And my worry is that AI is going to be hooked in to a traditional surveillance advertising model. And it's going to be just like sitting there, the most powerful computer system ever known to man, trying to get me to buy a bike when I just bought a bike on the internet. And this is happening, like, it's like, I just buy some luggage, and it's like, would you like some more luggage? I'm like, no. It's like, have you seen this luggage from the place you bought the other? It's like, no, yes, I don't want more luggage. So I don't think that's good. I don't want behavioral manipulation in my AI. I would like to see the US government say, if you can create an AI program that solves any of these 15 problems, you get $1 billion, and we get your solution. I'm like, that's the deal. And then Google and everybody else would have reason to build that AI program. Getting them to build DeepMind AlphaFold, because like it seemed like fun, is not the way you want to solve problems with AI. And just letting the development of AI be dictated by a race between Google, Microsoft, and Meta to dominate online advertising is not going to get you the kind of AI you want for the public interest. So it feels like some other things should be possible here, and like that's where I'd like to see a more sophisticated politics of technology develop.
1: I like this question a lot because I think a lot of the focus has been on institutions, sort of political institutions or technological advances. And this question really gets at the role that individuals can play. And I think it comes back to this question of, is there a public-spiritedness that is needed in order to build? And the question is sort of, what are the non-obvious behaviors that have a strong correlation to the ethos of building that we should encourage in society, like donating blood, taking care of your neighbor's pets, or returning a grocery cart that isn't yours? Is there some sort of public-spiritedness that is part of the equation?
0: Show up to local meetings and speak on behalf of people who don't live in the place yet.
1: And return a grocery cart that isn't yours.
0: Do what you want with the grocery carts. Got to rank your problems. If you want a grocery cart, but you get a solar farm built, I think you go to heaven. the problem with a lot of the processes we've created is, obviously and correctly, they reward those who show up. And we actually have quite a lot of research on this. People show up when they don't want something to happen. They don't show up because abstractly they would like to know what's going on and speak on behalf of things they think might be good in principle.

0: Like, God bless the YIMBYs who started doing that. If you read Connor Doherty's book, it's very funny on this, just like how weird it was to have these people just showing up at meetings and being like, so yeah, I don't live here, and I won't probably, but I do think an apartment building would be good. And thus was a movement born. So being civically engaged, I mean, it really matters. Very few people show up to things. And being then engaged on behalf of your values, not your exact immediate interests, really matters. I mean, that's the fundamental problem with the systems of direct democracy we've set up. They're built for people to argue their interests, not their values. And or even worse, they're built for the people who know how to argue their interests and have the money and the time to argue their interests to do that. Whereas like the immigrant family who would like to live near their work, but don't know there's a city council meeting in a city they do not live in. You know, one of the things that broke my heart a bit was when I was out reporting on the high-speed rail, I was just talking to some of the workers there, and he was telling me what a blessing the job was for him. Because before that, he was commuting each way to his construction job 5 hours. And nobody should have to do that. But he couldn't live in the place he was working. And you just need a thicker zone of care than to allow that to happen in cities.
1: I think this is a related question. What makes you hopeful for the future of the Bay Area? What would you tell a young person who's considering staying or leaving this magical and messy place?
0: I mean, what I think makes you hopeful for it is that it's the center of AI development, right? I mean, isn't it? It's fucking crazy that it's all right here still, right? We have Zoom and everything else, but nope, except for DeepMind and the Chinese, the major Chinese companies, it's all just gonna happen within 85 miles of this. So the Bay Area, it still has this remarkable quality. First, it's remarkable what your economists here call agglomeration economy. That just makes it the place technological, at least software-based, advances happen. But behind that, and something that I believe deeply, having lived here, you know, having been in California, is that there's a culture of tolerance and openness that makes that possible. The thing that is why, in my view, or at least one of the reasons why, the kind of, so many cities and so many countries have wanted to steal Silicon Valley from Silicon Valley. Right? Everybody wants it. I was actually looking into this. What's the biggest software company in New York? I mean, all the big software companies have offices there. There's no end of educated workers. There's all the money in the world. People want to live in New York. The biggest pure software company is something called, arguably, MongoDB. It's not that it's small. It's a, you know, $25 billion valuation software, something, something, something, but nobody... Does anybody actually here know what it is? All right, so developers know what it is. Most people I ask don't. There are, that they have not been able to build that, that no one has, speaks to something special happening here. And I think one of the things that happens here, and I see it a lot in my reporting on AI, is that part of the culture here is that you can sit in front of somebody or have somebody sit in front of you, and they will tell you the craziest goddamn thing you've ever heard in your life. And the culture here is like, maybe. Like, what's the capital ratio? And so I actually think I don't think there's anything changing in the magic of the place. If you can live here, it's a wonderful place to live. I just lived here. I was heartbroken to leave. The thing I want to say about it is more people should be able to live here. The future is incredibly bright. You don't want to gate it because other people, one of the other pieces of research I think is very compelling in this area is by Raj Chetty, and they've done a lot of looking at social mobility. So I've sort of talked a little bit

although I could say a lot more, about the ways in which being near these kinds of jobs, near the people swimming, you know, backstroking through their pools of AI money, like how that affects local service sector jobs, but it also affects their children and their children's children. Growing up in a place makes you much more likely to have patents, to patent inventions,

0: this are intergenerational. It's not just about whether the firefighter can live in the city he saves. It's whether his children can have the advantages of the city he saves. So yeah, like, the Bay Area is great. It's wonderful. It's a wonderful place to live. For all the shit on Fox News about it, that's why the median house in SF is $1.4 million. If the Bay Area was actually unlivable, then its housing and homelessness problem would be solved. The way you know that it is not actually unlivable is that it is not solved and is in fact getting worse. And so there's just this kind of weird, you know, the problems and the possibilities are the same, but it's like a great place to live and it's a great place to work to make fairer. I remember when I lived in Santa Cruz, when I was a student there, and one of the reasons I left was I was very involved in politics, and it just felt, it was like too nice to live in. Like you couldn't, like the city council was very proud that it was the first city council to vote to impeach George W. Bush. Like that was the sort of politics of Santa Cruz, and it just felt a little bit like fantasy land. I love Santa Cruz, I adore that place, but it didn't feel like you could get any real political work done there. Like it was all shadow boxing. And I don't really believe that now. Like the work of trying to make these cities fairer is like fundamental justice work. So the Bay Area is also a great place to do political work.
1: So I'm gonna ask you one last question, and it's a predictable question, anybody who wants to ask it along with me.
0: All right, three books I would recommend to the audience. I'm gonna recommend three that I've been reading because it's been one of the joys of book leave. I actually really, really miss the show and really miss doing columns and like increasingly feel like a crazy person the longer I'm out of it. But the great joy of book leave is how many books I can read on a subject. And so I'll recommend a couple that are just about like what I've been thinking about. So one is Ed Glaser's A Triumph of the City. Just a great book. Great book about cities, will make you think about cities and see them a little bit differently. Beautifully written, like really, really fascinating work. Another, for everybody who lives here, y'all should read Connor Doherty's Golden Gates. It's great, it's really important. If you live here specifically, it's really important. And it's important to read things about the place in which you live. And then the last one, a book that's become really important in my own thinking is this book called People of Plenty by Potter? I want to say Brian Potter. Brian Potter writes a Substack on construction. David Potter, thank you, David Potter. And it's about how economic abundance, the subtitle I think is Economic Abundance in the American Character. And it's really helped me think about the ways in which what it means to be an American was braided with what were the possibilities in America. And I think it's pretty clear-eyed about that. It's very interesting ideas about democracy and inequality. It's written in a very different time, so you get a very different perspective. But that book has become very foundational for me in my thinking and has helped me kind of see a lineage in these ideas that I can connect back to. But if you want to be like way ahead of where I am in my work, you should read that book. Before we do this, wasn't Amy Lerman great?

So I want to say thank you to the Jefferson Memorial Lecture Committee for inviting both of us to take part in this event. Thank you all for joining us, and please join me in thanking Ezra Klein.

Enjoy lectures from distinguished visitors to the UC Berkeley campus at uctv.tv/gradcouncil.

0: Now, our speaker, Raj Chetty, is the William A. Ackman Professor of Public Economics at Harvard University, and he is the Director of Opportunity Insights, which uses big data to understand how we can give children from disadvantaged backgrounds better chances of succeeding. Chetty's research combines empirical evidence with economic theory to help design more effective government policies. His work on topics ranging from tax policy and unemployment insurance to education and affordable housing has been widely cited in academic, media outlets, and congressional testimony. Professor Chetty received his PhD from Harvard in 2003 and is one of the youngest tenured professors in Harvard's history. Before joining the faculty at Harvard, he was a professor at UC Berkeley and Stanford. He's received numerous awards for his research, including MacArthur Fellowship and the John Bates Clark's Model Medal, given for the economist under 40, whose work is judged to have the most significant contribution to the field. So without further delay, we're pleased to welcome Professor Chetty. And the presentation this afternoon will cover the science of economic opportunity, new insights from big data. Thank you very much for joining us today.
1: Thanks so much, Vince, for the very warm welcome. It's really a pleasure to be here with all of you today. Thank you all for coming. And I just want to say before I start that it's particularly a joy for me to be back here at UC Berkeley. I vividly remember back in 2003 getting a call from Rich Gilbert, who's here in the audience today, saying that I'd gotten an offer from the economics department at UC Berkeley when I was completing my PhD at Harvard. That was really a transformative experience for me. I came to Berkeley when I was 23 years old and, you know, being influenced by people like David Card and Emmanuel Saez, who's also here, who've been tremendous mentors to me over the years, has really, I think, shaped my own career and had a big impact on many of those around me as well. And so much as I'm grateful for UC Berkeley as a great public institution, I'll show you some data showing the tremendous impacts of public institutions like UC Berkeley on economic mobility in the United States, as I've seen that in my own research. Going back one generation in my family, my parents came to the United States having grown up in low-income families in India to another great state institution, the University of Wisconsin-Madison, where my dad did his PhD and my mom did her medical training. And like many immigrants, my parents came to the United States in search of the American dream, which is of course a multifaceted concept that has different meanings. But I want to start this talk by distilling that notion of the American dream to a single statistic that we can measure systematically in the data, which I think captures a cornerstone aspect of the American dream, which is the idea that we at least aspire to be a country where through hard work, any child has the chance to move up in the income distribution relative to their parents. Certainly it was that sort of notion that drew my own parents to come to this country and countless other immigrants. And so in a paper, some colleagues and I, including Jimmy Narang, who's a graduate student here at Berkeley, wrote a few years ago, we set about to assess the extent to which America actually lives up to that aspiration by simply measuring the fraction of kids who go on to earn more than their parents did, measuring both kids' and parents' incomes in their mid-30s and adjusting for inflation. Now, there's some further technical details in the background. In particular, you don't have longitudinal historical data going this far back in time, so it's not that easy to compute this statistic, and so we developed some methods in the paper that we think allow us to get reliable estimates. I'll skip those details here, but let me just note more generally, I'm going to present this focusing on the key takeaways, but for those interested in discussing the technical details further, I'm more than happy to take questions on that when we get to the Q&A. So just jumping to the punchline of this analysis, you can see it, you know, quite clearly for yourself. Back in the middle of the last century, for kids born, say, in 1940, it was a virtual guarantee that you were going to achieve the American dream of moving up. 92% of children, by our estimation, born in 1940 in America, went on to earn more than their parents did. But if you look at what has happened over time, you can see that there's been a dramatic fading of the American dream, such that for children born in the middle of the 1980s, who are turning 30 around now when we're measuring their incomes as adults, it's become essentially a 50-50 shot, a coin flip, as to whether you're going to achieve the American dream of moving up. And so that broad trend is, of course, of great interest to economists, because it reflects a fundamental change in the US economy that we'd like to understand. But I would argue it's also a fundamental social and political interest, because I think it's this very trend that underlies a lot of the frustration that people around the United States are expressing, that this is no longer a country where it's easy to get ahead, and that's reflected in a lot of the political outcomes we see recently and so forth. And so motivated in part by that trend and other similar statistics, I think there's a broad interest in the public, in academia, and policy circles in understanding what's driving trends like the one that I just showed you, and more broadly, in creating equality of opportunity, help giving kids better chances of rising up, particularly those growing up in more disadvantaged circumstances, and increasing social mobility or intergenerational income mobility. There's a very large literature, as some of you here likely know, in the social sciences, in economics, in sociology, and other adjacent fields, analyzing the determinants of intergenerational mobility and equality of opportunity. While that literature, you know, I think has made quite a bit of progress over the years, there's recently been a surge of work in this area, which is what I'm going to focus on in this pair of lectures here, where the key technological breakthrough, if you will, is the recent availability of large-scale longitudinal administrative data, things like tax records or other kinds of big data, like social network data, that allow us to follow people over time and understand the determinants of economic mobility with a precision that we've never had in the past. And so in particular, as I'll show you in this lecture, those data allow us to study the determinants of economic opportunity much more sharply for, I think, two key reasons. First, they permit disaggregation of the national picture that I just showed you in very fine ways across different subgroups. So for example, by race and ethnicity, across geographic areas, by income group, so forth and so on. And second, they, because of their scale and scope, they permit the use of various quasi-experimental and experimental techniques that allow us to understand mechanisms much more precisely than we were able to in the past. So what I'm going to do here is present an overview of a series of papers that we've written in our research team at Harvard Opportunity Insights on these issues with many, many co-authors: John Friedman, Nathan Hendren, Matt Jackson, Teresa Kukler, Pat Klein here at UC Berkeley, Larry Katz, Emmanuel Saez, who I mentioned earlier, Johanna Strobel, Danny Yagan, also here at Berkeley, and many, many others. I'll cite those papers along the way. So let me start in this first map here by showing you one form of disaggregation, which is to disaggregate the picture of intergenerational mobility in America geographically. I'm going to first describe how we construct this map. The original version of it was from a paper in 2014 with Emmanuel, Pat Klein, and Nathan Hendren. And since then, we've done further work on it. So what I'm going to do is first just describe how we construct the map, and then tell you what I think we learned from it. So what we're doing here is taking data on 20 million kids, essentially all kids born in America in the early 1980s. And we're using data from anonymized tax returns to link them back to their parents and back to the specific place in which they grew up. We divide the US into 740 different metro and rural areas. And in each of those areas, we compute a very simple statistic, a simple measure of upward mobility. We ask, what is the average household income at age 35 for kids who grew up in low-income families? And for the purposes of this map and much of this talk, I'm going to define low-income families, just to pick a specific number, as families at the 25th percentile of the national income distribution, which corresponds to a household income of $27,000 a year. Okay, so for example, here in the San Francisco Bay Area, what we see using tax record data is if we take a set of kids who grew up in families making $27,000 a year, on average, if we look at those kids' tax returns when they're age 35, they're making about $37,000 a year, okay? So similarly, we can compute that statistic for all of the different areas of the United States, and we color the map so that blue-green colors represent areas with higher levels of upward mobility, where kids are more likely to achieve the American dream in some sense, and red-orange colors represent areas with lower levels of upward mobility. So if you start by looking at the scale in the lower right-hand side of this map, you can see that even in the current generation, kids born in the 1980s who are entering the labor market in recent years, there's a tremendous amount of variation in children's chances of rising up across different parts of America. There are some places, like much of the rural Midwest, take places like Iowa, for example, where kids growing up in families making $27,000 a year, on average, one generation later, are making more than $45,000 or $50,000 a year. So a substantial amount of upward mobility in a single generation. Yet you have other places like Atlanta, Georgia, or Charlotte, North Carolina, much of the southeastern United States, where kids growing up in families at that exact same income level, $27,000 a year, one generation later are actually making less than their parents were. And that's kind of remarkable given the amount of economic growth that has occurred in America over the past 30 years. So motivated by this map, you know, you can see the broad geographic patterns for yourself, right? Much of the rural Midwest has high levels of upward mobility. Parts of the coasts have high levels of upward mobility. Much of the Southeast and the industrial Midwest, cities like Cleveland and Cincinnati and Detroit, have very low rates of upward mobility. You know, I think this map has motivated a lot of research and interest in our field and around two sorts of questions. So first, this sort of data gives us a new granular lens, sort of a microscope, if you will, to understand the determinants of economic opportunity, the science of upward mobility, with a precision we never had before. If you just look at the initial graph that I showed you, you might have various explanations for what changed in the United States over the past 50 years, but it's going to be very difficult to test between those explanations because many things have changed in the US over that period. In contrast here, you can start to ask, you know, what is it that's different about Salt Lake City versus Atlanta versus Dubuque, Iowa versus Boston, et cetera? And you can start to look, for instance, at people who move between these places to uncover what the mechanisms might be through which you're seeing these differences in outcomes across places. So this gives you a powerful way to understand the determinants of mobility just from a scientific perspective. But a second, I think, equally important reason to be interested in these data is from a policy perspective, which I'll turn to in the second of these lectures, where, you know, the motivation there is, if I can figure out what is different

in a place like Salt Lake City relative to Atlanta, maybe I can start to replicate some of those lessons in these cities that are in the redder colors and increase upward mobility in the US as a whole. So motivated by that logic, the way I'm going to structure this first lecture today is basically to walk through a series of potential explanations. You might already have some in your mind for what is driving the variation you're seeing in this map, and systematically test a bunch of hypotheses to understand the science of what's going on. And then in the second lecture, I'll turn to think about what kinds of policies might actually make a difference on the ground in light of what we've learned about the determinants of opportunity. So let's start with the first hypothesis that I think is very natural, particularly in coming from economics, which is that maybe this is about differences in the types of jobs that are available in different places. You know, take the Bay Area, for example, with the tech sector booming in recent years, in the past few decades, you know, maybe that's why you have relatively high rates of upward mobility here. So to evaluate that explanation, let's turn to this scatter plot here, where we're going to take the data on upward mobility from the map that I just showed you and put that on the y-axis for the 30 largest cities here in the United States. And we're going to plot those measures of upward mobility against a simple measure of job growth rates from 1990 to 2010, the period over which these kids were growing up in those same cities. So if you look at this graph, you can see that this basically looks like a cloud. There's basically no relationship between these two variables. And in particular, you have cities like Charlotte and Atlanta, which you might know are some of the most rapidly growing cities in America, kind of viewed as the engine of jobs in the southeastern United States. If you look at any measure, the number of jobs, the number of high-paying jobs, the average incomes, Charlotte and Atlanta will rank at the top of the list in terms of cities that are doing really well. Yet, if you look at these longitudinal measures that we're now able to construct with these tax records, looking at upward mobility for the kids growing up in low and middle income families in Charlotte, you can see that Charlotte actually ranks the lowest among large cities in America in terms of rates of upward mobility. So you might first ask, you know, how is that even possible arithmetically? If you look at repeated cross sections or snapshots of data, it looks like Charlotte is systematically getting richer over time. But if you follow the set of kids growing up in Charlotte, they don't seem to be getting richer over time. Like, how does that add up? So the way I think about it is that Charlotte imports talent. Lots of people move to Charlotte to get high-paying jobs at firms like Bank of America, for example, which is headquartered in Charlotte. But what we're seeing in the longitudinal data is that that doesn't necessarily translate to the kids in Charlotte getting those jobs, and in particular, the kids growing up in low-income families and disadvantaged neighborhoods in Charlotte getting those jobs. And so the first, you know, I think very simple lesson from this analysis is, you know, obviously jobs matter at a macroeconomic level, and jobs can influence the strength of a local economy as well, as shown by Enrico Moretti here at Berkeley and many others. But simply having more jobs in your city, for instance, getting the Amazon headquarters to move to your city, is not in and of itself the solution to having more upward mobility for your residents. One has to think, I think, more deliberately about how you equip people with the skills, how you develop the human capital needed to actually get those high-paying jobs. So that was the first hypothesis. Maybe this is about jobs. That doesn't seem to be what's going on. So let's come back to the big map and consider a second potential explanation, this time coming not from economics, but from demography. So anyone familiar with the demographic structure of the United States would recognize that there's a potential link to race here. So in particular, the red and orange colored parts of the map are places with larger African-American populations like the Southeast, Cincinnati, Cleveland, and so on. We all know that there's a long history of racial disparities in America, and so you might wonder how much of the differences that we're seeing in this map are really about differences by race rather than differences by place. So to get at that, what we did next is took the tax records and linked them to census data for everyone in the US population, which gives us data on everyone's race and ethnicity in the US. And that allows you to construct this pair of maps here, the same statistics on upward mobility, but separately now for black men on the left and white men on the right. Now, if you look at these two maps, initially your reaction might be, it looks like they've put these maps on two different color scales, kind of a green-blue color scale on the right and a red-orange color scale on the left. But in fact, if you look at the bottom of the slide, you can see that we have not done that. It's just that there is such an enormous difference in rates of upward mobility in the United States between black and white men that it's almost like you have two different countries. You basically have non-overlapping distributions here, right? So in particular, if you take a place like Boston,
where Black men growing up in low-income families have average incomes of about $25,000 in adulthood. It's one of the best places in terms of upward mobility for Black men. They have worse outcomes there than, say, white men in Atlanta, which offers some of the poorest opportunities for upward mobility for white men. So it's really like two disjoint distributions in terms of economic possibilities for Black and white men. So that is to say, there's no understating the importance of race in America, even today, and importantly, even conditioning on class. You're taking a set of kids, all of whom start out at exactly the same income level, and seeing dramatically different prospects for Black versus white boys. Now, you'll notice when I started to split the data by race, I also began to split it by gender. So I showed you the data specifically for men here. Why did I do that? Turns out, if you make the exact same comparison for women, you get a very different picture. If you look at rates of upward mobility for Black women on the left versus white women on the right, the spectrum of colors in the two maps looks much more similar. And more broadly, if you look at any measure of economic mobility, you know, rates of rising up, average incomes, rates of college attendance, things like that, once you control for parental income, Black and white women have very similar outcomes. Black and white men have extremely different outcomes. And so what that's telling us is there's something about the interaction or intersection between race and gender that's extremely important in understanding racial disparities in America. You might think of things related to the criminal justice system. You might think of discrimination that's particularly affecting Black men in the labor market. I don't know if we know for sure yet exactly what the answer is, but it's clear that whatever it is has tremendously divergent implications by gender, which I think is useful in narrowing down the possibilities. So what we can see from these maps is that race is undoubtedly important, but even conditional on race, I want to emphasize that there's a lot of difference across places, right? If you look at the map on the right. And so, you know, our takeaway from this and other related analyses is that race is an incredibly important determinant of economic opportunity, but place matters as well, and I will dive into that in further detail in a second. But before I move on from these racial comparisons, I want to make one further point. Throughout this talk, I'm going to focus mainly on upward mobility because I think most people are interested in that phenomenon. How can you help more kids rise up and achieve the American dream? But I think it's equally important, particularly in understanding the persistence of racial disparities in America, to think about the converse phenomenon of downward mobility. That is, kids who start out in high-income families and ask where they end up in the distribution. And to show you that data, I'm going to turn to, I think, a powerful visual that the New York Times put together using our data that captures this point, you know, very saliently. So the way to think about this is it's basically a depiction of a transition matrix. We're going to take a set of kids who start out in high-income families in the top fifth of the income distribution and ask which quintile of the income distribution they themselves end up in as adults. Do they drop all the way to the bottom fifth? Do they stay in the top fifth and so on? Purple dots are for Black men. Green dots are for white men. And what you can see is there's an enormous divergence here for Black versus white men. For white men, if you grow up in a high-income family, you can basically expect to float at the top of the distribution. You're likely to be at the top or in the upper middle class. For Black men, I think tragically, even if you grow up in the highest income families in America, odds are you will end up in the middle class or even at the bottom of the income distribution in the next generation. So this result, which I think is very disturbing about the United States and certainly was a great surprise to me when we first saw this in the data, now, I had expected to see when we began to study racial disparities that there would be some divergence by race, but I thought that race might start to matter less as you had sufficient income. You know, if you were from a very high income family, you could go to the best schools, live in the best neighborhoods, et cetera, maybe race would become less important. So that hypothesis turns out to be totally wrong. There are enormous differences in outcomes, even for Black and white kids who live in the most affluent neighborhoods, go to the same schools, et cetera. And I think recognizing that is extremely important to think about how you tackle racial disparities in the US, because in some sense, you know, make a visual analogy, for white Americans, achieving the American dream is like climbing a ladder where you kind of start off in the next generation where you left off in the previous one. Whereas for Black Americans, it's more like being on a treadmill, where even after you rise up in one generation, there are these tremendous structural forces that push you back down only to have to make the rise again. Why is that important to recognize? If you think about a model of income dynamics and how income is going to evolve across generations, if you've got this force of downward mobility,
no matter what you do to lift the fortunes of Black kids who are currently

at lower levels of incomes, that gap between black and white outcomes is just going to reemerge in future generations as people fall back down this treadmill. So, you know, the key takeaway here, I think, is if we want to address racial disparities in a sustained way in the long run, we not only need to focus on the most disadvantaged neighborhoods and schools that have less resources and so forth, but also think about why black kids who, you know, apparently are growing up in relatively advantaged families, why they are not maintaining those positions. That's really the only way, ultimately, one will narrow racial disparities in the long run. Okay, so I've shown you a few broad facts about the United States, these broad geographic comparisons, highlighting the importance of race, not so much the importance of differences in job availability, and so forth. So now what I want to do next is dig in deeper to understand what the roots of these differences across places are, conditional on race. And in order to do that, the next thing we did is began to look at these data at even a finer geographic level. So if you look to the sociology literature and the long literature on the potential influence of neighborhoods and environment on people's outcomes, nobody would think of your neighborhood at the level of the Bay Area or Boston or New York City. You'd think about the specific town you live in or the specific school district you're in or specific group of people you're associated with and so on. So to do that, what we did is went back to these data and began to look at the data at a finer geographic disaggregation. And the easiest way to show you that is to toggle over to this website. Let me just see if this is gonna, yep, this comes up here, called the Opportunity Atlas, which you yourself can access, just a freely accessible website, opportunityatlas.org. And the way this works is like a Google map, you can enter in any address you like and literally zoom in to see the data in that area. So given where we are, I'm gonna enter an address in Oakland, which I'll tell you about in a second. And so now we're gonna zoom in and see these same statistics that I've been telling you about before, but now at a census tract level. So there's 70,000 census tracts in America, each of which has about 4,000 people. There's enough data here because you have data on the entire US population. You can construct quite reliable statistics on these rates of upward mobility for every census tract in America. And so that's what we're doing. It's the same exact statistics I've been showing you, but now, you know, just in the Berkeley, Oakland, Bay Area. And so the first observation I want to make before I talk about, you know, specific cells of data here is just a simple one. The spectrum of colors that you're seeing on the screen here is the same as the spectrum of colors that you were seeing in the national map. That itself tells you something about the origins of differences in economic opportunity. This is not about state-level differences or differences across cities in terms of opportunity and rates of upward mobility. No, it's really about, you know, going 2 miles down the road in Oakland and going over to Alameda, or differences between one part of Berkeley and parts of Emeryville in terms of rates of upward mobility. In this area, as in areas, you know, cities across the United States, you can drive 2 miles down the road and it's like you're going from Alabama to Iowa in terms of rates of upward mobility. So what that tells us, I think, is that the roots of differences in economic opportunity are hyper-local. It's not about, we shouldn't just look to broad differences in state-level policies, or I was talking with Aaron earlier, you know, is it about federal policies? I actually think these data suggest that there's a lot that can be done at a local level if we can just figure out what is different about these environments that seem to have much better outcomes relative to other nearby areas that have much worse outcomes, even in the current era, in the same time period. So this particular address that I entered in is a census, it's in a census tract in the center of Oakland, and that happens to be a place called the Adeline Lofts. It's an apartment complex in Oakland, which was built with low-income housing tax credit, LIHTC funding. So it's affordable housing, okay? And so the kind of problem I want to think about, and I'll get more into this in the second lecture when we think about policy solutions, is does it make sense to have tax dollars going to build affordable housing here as opposed to other places where you might be able to also site affordable housing? For instance, you know, just to pick, you know, an example of another census tract, which I'll come back to in a second, you know, take this place, you know, over here in Alameda, where you see much higher rates of upward mobility. So now, one thing I just want to note, when you look at this map, you might wonder how much of these differences are due to differences by race, right? I just pointed out earlier that there are sharp differences in upward mobility by race. You all know that the Bay Area, like many other places, is quite racially segregated.
So one thing you can do with this tool, which is helpful in that regard, is we can subset the data to different subgroups. So if I click black here, first of all, a lot of the map is going to disappear because there are no black people in a lot of the Bay Area. But where you do have a black population, you can see that even conditional on race, we see very different outcomes for kids growing up in the center of Oakland versus those tracts in Alameda, which it turns out are also the site of low-income housing tax credit developments. And so, you know, one wonders, like, would outcomes be very different if more low-income kids were to grow up here rather than here? And so this level of granularity can, you know, give us a sharper sense of what the determinants of opportunity are. So motivated by that, I'm gonna now come back to the slides and dig in to understand in a little bit more detail what is going on at that census tract level of granularity. And in order to do that, you know, so I mentioned the Adeline Lofts before, and here's another LIHTC development called the Playa del Alameda apartment complex. In order to understand what is different about these two places, the next thing I want to do is look at families that move across these different neighborhoods. So why is that interesting to do? So before we get into what that analysis reveals, you know, just from a social science perspective, there's been a long-standing interest in understanding how much of the difference in outcomes we see across people is due to nature versus nurture, environment versus other factors that may be harder to manipulate. And so you may wonder, you know, how much of the outcomes we're difference in outcomes we're seeing across these places are just that different types of people live in these different places, and maybe that's why we're seeing differences in outcomes, and how much of it is actually about the causal effect of growing up here versus there. So if you think about it conceptually, what you'd like to be able to do, if we were able to run experiments, is basically randomly assign kids to grow up in these blue-colored areas versus the red-colored areas and compare their outcomes over time. That is obviously a very difficult experiment to run in practice, but the power of large-scale big data, administrative data, is that we can start to approximate these experiments with the data we have in hand, the observational data that we have. And so to show you that, I'm gonna talk about a study where we look at 5 million families that move across neighborhoods. But rather than getting into the statistical details of the study here, I'm gonna summarize what we find in the context of a simple example, that example of those two places in Oakland and Alameda that I was showing you on the map. So imagine a set of kids who move from Oakland to Alameda at different ages, starting with kids who move when they're exactly 2 years old. So what we're doing in this first dot here is, think of it as, take the set of kids who move from Oakland to Alameda when they're two, track them forward 30 years in the tax data, and measure their own incomes when they're adults. And what we can see, consistent with the kind of average levels of earnings we see for kids who grow up in birth from Alameda, is that those kids earn about $25,700 per year in adulthood. Okay, so that's for the kids who move when they're exactly 2 years old. Now let's repeat that analysis for kids who move when they're 3, 4, 5, and so on. Make the exact same move. You get this very clear downward sloping pattern. The later you make the move from Oakland to Alameda, the less of a gain you get. And if you move after you're in your early 20s, the relationship becomes completely flat and you get no further gain at all. So what do you see from this chart? I think there are three key takeaways, all of which are predicated on a key identification assumption, which I will come back to in a second, for those who may be wondering about how we're identifying causal effects here. But if you just take this at face value for a moment, I think there are three key lessons. The first is that where you grow up really matters, right? So it's not just that the kids who live in Oakland are different from the kids who live in Alameda. Apparently, if you take a given kid and move that kid, particularly at a young age, from Oakland to Alameda, you see very different life outcomes for that child. Now, in order to make that strong causal claim, I have to make the key assumption that the types of families who are moving from Oakland to Alameda, or more generally from a red-colored place on the map to a blue-green-colored place on the map, which is how this is identified with millions of families who are moving across such places, I have to make the assumption of constant selection. The types of families who are moving from better to worse neighborhoods, it's fine if they're selected families, but the nature of that selection cannot vary with the age of the child at the move. If the types of families who are moving to better places when their kids are young are different, more educated, wealthier, et cetera, from the types of families who are moving when they're older,
then this is going to be confounded and we may not be picking up the causal effects of

So as you can imagine, this is really the core focus of our work in this space, trying to understand the validity of that assumption. And I'll give you one simple example that makes us confident that this assumption holds. So one thing we can do is replicate this figure, looking at siblings within the same family. You have enough data here that you can look at a family that moves with, say, a 2-year-old and a 6-year-old from Oakland to Alameda. And what is amazing, you can look at the paper for this figure, is you get exactly the same figure back if you put in family fixed effects and only rely on sibling comparisons. So these effects are emerging within families, showing that it can't just be that, you know, different families are moving at early versus late ages. That kind of test, you know, rejects that possibility. And there are various other tests we do along those lines, which I'm happy to say more about. So point number one really seems like where you grow up matters. Point number two, what really seems to matter is childhood environment rather than where you live in adulthood. If you move in your early 20s or after that, we find in this study and many other studies that that has very little impact. And the third point is that there's sort of a dosage effect here. Every extra year that you spend growing up in a better environment, in Alameda in this case, or more generally in a blue-green colored place on the maps I've been showing you, the better you do in the long run. If you move to that place when you're 2 instead of 3, 5 instead of 10, there's a cumulative gain from moving earlier. That result, I think, is important in light of recent policy discussions on early childhood education, a lot of focus on programs like preschool intervention, universal preschool, Head Start, et cetera. Our sense is those kinds of programs can be quite valuable, but we don't want to take it to the extreme of saying everything is determined, you know, by the time you're 5 years old and there's not much value in investing beyond that. Clearly, there's an enormous amount that you can do even beyond those very earliest stages. So one of the nice things in this literature, as we and others have been working with these data, is to see, you know, how our understanding of these questions evolves as other people do work on related topics. And so this dosage effect that I just showed you established in the US data turns out to be an incredibly robust pattern established now in many different studies. I'm giving you a sampling here from different countries using different research designs, in some cases a pure experimental research design, going back to a famous experiment called Moving to Opportunity that was conducted in the 1990s, to other quasi-experimental designs that use public housing demolitions and so forth. There's really this quite robust, I think, consensus now in the social sciences that environment matters, and it matters through this dosage effect, particularly in childhood, okay? So having established that this really seems to be about the causal effects of childhood environment as a key driver of economic mobility, a natural next question that you're probably wondering about is, what is it that's causing these differences in outcomes across places? Why is Alameda producing higher rates of upward mobility than other parts of Oakland? And so to get at that, there's now quite a large literature trying to investigate that question, basically taking the data from the Opportunity Atlas that I just showed you and correlating it or using quasi-experimental techniques to try to understand the determinants of that variation now that we know that it's largely due to the causal effects of place. And there are many, many different factors that people have identified. I won't read all of these off, but, you know, from ranging from things like poverty rates to the level of income inequality in an area to levels of segregation, measures of family structure, and so on. And I think, you know, the picture here is complex. My reading is all of these things can be quite important, and, you know, there are many different things that matter. What I'm going to do in the talk here is go into more depth on one particular factor, social capital, that many people have, you know, speculated over the years might be very important for determining many outcomes, going back to the famous work of people like Glenn Lowry, James Coleman at the University of Chicago, my colleague Bob Putnam at Harvard. The idea that the strength of your community, who you're connected to, your networks might matter for economic outcomes. That's something, you know, a lot of people have theorized about, had small scale evidence on, but I think it's been hard to systematically measure and test, partly because we've not really had data on social capital, on who people are friends with, on the structure of networks and so on, to evaluate these sorts of hypotheses. And so I'm going to spend some time on that here, both because it happens to be the most recent thing that we and others have been working on, kind of is at the frontier of the field, but also I think, as I hope to convince you, is one of the most important factors and cuts across a lot of these other explanations that are listed here. So to get into this, I'm going to show you a different map first, drawn from a completely different data source. So when we decided to study social capital, we set up a collaboration with Meta, the company that operates the Facebook platform.

platform, which, you know, of course, gives you tremendous social network data on who people are interacting with. And we constructed various measures of social capital using that network data. And I'm going to start by focusing on one particular measure that I think turns out to be particularly important, which I'm going to call economic connectedness, basically a measure of the degree of cross-class interaction in a society. So again, let me describe how we construct this map and then tell you what I think the lessons are. So what we're doing here is taking Facebook data on everyone between the ages of 25 and 44 in America. That's 72 million people. It's about 84% of the US population in that age range. So Facebook is not a universal data set like the tax records. It doesn't literally cover the population, but 84%, it's pretty good. And our sense is there isn't a huge selection problem here. Okay, so we take that. And here at the county level, for every county, we first use at the national level a machine learning algorithm to assign everyone incomes. And then in each county, we construct a simple measure of the degree of cross-class interaction. We ask, if you are a below median income person, what fraction of your friends have above median income? How much are you interacting with high income people, basically, on Facebook? Red colors are places where there are fewer cross-class friendships, disconnection across class lines. Blue-green colors here are places with more cross-class interaction. So you probably immediately recognize that this map looks incredibly similar to the map of upward mobility from the tax records that I started out with, right? And so indeed, you can do a scatter plot of the data on upward mobility from the tax records against the data on cross-class interaction from the Facebook data. And you can see those two things are incredibly highly correlated with a correlation of 0.65, very different from that job growth scatter plot that I started out with. So there is indeed a tight relationship between these two variables. Now, you'll note I've picked one particular measure of social capital here. Those of you familiar with this literature might recognize there are many other ways you can think of measuring social capital: how cohesive networks are, how many friends you have, how much people are volunteering, levels of trust. There are many different concepts that people have talked about over the years. In this paper, we construct many other measures that have been suggested in the literature, and we correlate all of those measures with the data on upward mobility. I showed you the correlation of 0.65 in the previous slide with this measure of economic connectedness. It turns out there's a very stark result here. All of these other measures of social capital that sociologists, network theorists, and others have proposed over the years are basically uncorrelated with levels of mobility. So this is not to say they are not important for other outcomes. I want to be clear on that. But at least for the topic we're focused on here today, it seems like this cross-class interaction phenomenon in a predictive sense is particularly important. So why is that? Coming back to this plot here. So we have seen and we've shown in this work that if you do that same movers analysis I was showing you earlier, if you move to a place where there's more cross-class interaction at a young age, you have better outcomes in adulthood. And you can tell various causal stories for why that might be true. If you're connected to people who have higher incomes, we know many jobs in America are obtained through referrals. So maybe that kind of network helps you directly get a referral or an internship that makes a difference. But I think even more importantly, a very plausible mechanism here is that your aspirations or what you aim to do in life, what you think is possible, is greatly influenced by who you're around. If you've never met anybody who's gone to college, maybe you never even think about the possibility of going to college. If you live in an environment where some of your friends' parents went to college, became scientists, became lawyers, you know, whatever it might be, those possibilities start to become things you aspire to do, start to become things you work toward. So that, I think, is a plausible explanation for at least part of this correlation. But there are other explanations for this correlation that have nothing to do with the causal effects of networks or social capital. So to give you an example, take San Francisco on the far right there, which looks like a place with a lot of cross-class interaction overall and very high rates of upward mobility. One potential story is that there's a causal effect of those cross-class interactions on upward mobility in San Francisco. Another possibility is that relative to other places in America, like Indianapolis, the Bay Area is a relatively rich place. It's going to have more funding for schools, other types of public goods, other types of resources. You know, maybe it's just the average levels of income, which are what are leading to these greater interactions with high-income people to begin with. But maybe it's just the average levels of income and the resources associated with that that are leading to higher levels of upward mobility. So to show you how we can disentangle between those explanations, I want to turn to this chart here, which I really

see as the key thing from this analysis of social capital. So let me walk through it in a couple of steps. So what we're doing here is each dot represents a different zip code in America. And we're plotting first just the share of high-income friends that low-income people have in that zip code, so our measure of economic connectedness from the Facebook data, against just how rich people in that zip code are, median incomes in that zip code. And you can see there's a very clear upward sloping relationship here, as you might expect intuitively, because you tend to be friends with the people around you. If you live in a place where people are richer, you tend to have more high-income friends. So that kind of makes sense and is a bit mechanical. Now notice, despite that relationship, there's still a lot of dispersion vertically in this chart. So at a given, with a given income distribution, there's still big differences in the share of high-income friends that people have in some zip codes versus others. So now I want to get to the key point. Let's now color these dots by the data from the Opportunity Atlas, tax data measures of upward mobility, where let me remind you, red colors are places with lower levels of upward mobility, and blue colors are places with higher levels of upward mobility. So what you see in this chart, I think, is a very clear and striking pattern, which is that if you take any vertical slice of this chart, you see that the colors change systematically from red to blue as you move up. So that is to say, if I take a set of zip codes, all of which have median household incomes of about $50,000 a year, they all have similar resources in some sense, but I go from the zip codes where low-income people are not connected to, not interacting with high-income folks, to the places where there is a lot of cross-class interaction, I see rates of mobility changing systematically. In contrast, if I do the converse and take any horizontal slice of this graph, I go from a place that has much fewer resources to a much richer place, holding fixed the level of cross-class interaction, there's no change in levels of economic mobility. So that suggests quite strongly that what matters is not just average incomes in an area, but actually the degree of cross-class interaction conditional on the level of income, right? Which points more in the direction of the view that this cross-class interaction really matters. Now, this, of course, is just a non-parametric depiction of a two-variable regression, right? That's what we're doing here. And so to show you that this phenomenon actually turns out to be pretty robust across different explanatory variables, I'm now gonna, in a more compact way, just show you a couple of regression results that I think further illustrate the power of this cross-class interaction variable. So I'll give you another example of a similar exercise. There's a long literature in economics that shows that there's a cross-sectional link between the level of income inequality in a given generation and rates of mobility across generations. So this was first established by an economist named Miles Corak and popularized by the late Alan Krueger in what he coined the Great Gatsby curve, the link between inequality and mobility. And that's what's replicated in this first regression here of upward mobility on the Gini coefficient within a county. In the second column, we repeat that regression, but now control for the level of economic connectedness, this new Facebook-based variable. And you can see that two things happen. First, economic connectedness is a very strong predictor of mobility. And second, the relationship between inequality and mobility basically disappears, exactly like I was showing you in the previous chart with poverty rates. So in that sense, statistically, connectedness explains the link between inequality and mobility that's been widely discussed in the public discourse and the prior academic literature. Another example. So my colleagues, David Cutler and Ed Glaser, have a famous paper in the Quarterly Journal of Economics in 1997, where they noticed, using more limited survey data, that correctly, segregation is extremely harmful for Blacks. If you look at Black kids growing up in racially segregated neighborhoods, large Black share, they tend to have lower rates of upward mobility. But they note in their paper in the conclusion, but we do not have an exact understanding of why this is true. So again, we replicate their analysis, but now control for the level of economic connectedness, cross-class interaction. And once again, you see that exact same pattern, right? The lack of connectedness in those predominantly Black communities can, in a statistical sense, explain why you see much lower levels of mobility there. And so, based on that set of results, our sense is that this measure of cross-class interaction is extremely important in understanding economic mobility in combination with other factors like the quality of schools and other things for sure, but this is certainly something that warrants attention.
And so I want to make one

final set of points on this before turning to a couple of other things and concluding today's lecture. So I've shown you that there are these big differences. There's this link between economic connectedness and mobility. And so you might wonder, okay, if we think this cross-class interaction is important, how can we get more of it, right? So I don't have a definitive answer for that, but I think it's useful to start at a conceptual level by thinking about two different factors that matter for the level of cross-class interaction or connectedness in a society. The first is just simply exposure. So to give you a simple visual example, imagine you've got two schools, and imagine that all the high-income kids shown with the green circles go to the first school, and all the low-income kids go to the second school. So since you can't be friends with people you never meet, obviously this is going to generate a very disconnected society across class lines. So that's one potential explanation for why we have stratification by class in terms of social networks in America, just segregation. But that's not the only possibility. You could also have this situation, a situation with what we're calling friending bias, where you have perfectly integrated schools. Yet, if you look at the friendships that are formed shown here by these lines, you still don't have any cross-class friendships because all the high-income kids in a school hang out with each other and all the low-income kids in a school maybe hang out with each other. Which of these two things is driving the lack of connectedness is extremely important to understand from a policy perspective, because if it's the former, then you can think about policies like changing zoning laws, redistricting, busing, et cetera, that create more exposure. If it's the latter, that's not gonna, you know, that's not where the problem is. You've got to figure out what's happening that's creating a lack of interaction within a given room. So the power of the social network data, the Facebook data, is that we can actually start to disentangle these phenomena. And the way we do that is by taking the friendships that we see, the billions of friendships, and it turns out that you actually have enough information to make a pretty good guess about where those friendships were formed. So we can make a good guess about whether you made your Facebook friends in a high school, in a church, in a specific college, et cetera, by looking at, you know, where you both were at certain times and so on. So I'll again spare you the details. So we do that for all of the friendships. And using that, we're able to construct these very precise measures. Here I'm showing you the data by high school of these two key axes that matter for connectedness. The friending bias measure, so conditional on a level of exposure, how many high-income friends do you make? One way to think about it statistically is, how much are you sampling non-randomly from the set of peers you have in your school? That's what's on the y-axis. And the x-axis is just how many high-income students you have in your school, just a measure of exposure. So again, take a local example, Berkeley High School. Berkeley High School on the surface looks like a very diverse high school. It's got a pretty mixed income distribution. If you look in the Facebook data, Berkeley Public High School is one of the schools in America with the greatest level of friending bias. It's the most separated by class among schools in the United States. And so you see that pattern more generally among big, public, diverse high schools where at some level you have integration, but in practice you actually don't have integration when you look at what the networks look like. And as we've seen in the slides I was showing you earlier, it's really the actual cross-class interaction, not just being in the same building, that's predicting good outcomes for kids from low-income families. So using this kind of data, and again, we've made this publicly available, so for the students here, you know, if you're interested in understanding what's driving this variation and so on, I think there are lots of interesting questions here, can be analyzed with these publicly available data. We can take that and go back to the question I raised initially: how much of the social disconnection in America by class is due to exposure versus friending bias? And it turns out, if you do various reweighting exercises, basically the answer is 50-50. Half of the disconnection is due to a lack of exposure, the fact that poor and rich kids live in different neighborhoods, go to different schools, go to different colleges, and half of it is due to friending bias. So even conditional on exposure, there being disconnection in terms of who people interact with. Now, at some level, this all seems maybe a little bit abstract, and we're figuring out, seems like we're figuring this out with these new data. But at another level, I think these are totally familiar ideas to anyone just in their own life from introspection. Just to give you a sense of that, I want to give you a quote here from Carmelo Anthony, the famous basketball player, from his recent memoir, which I think captures this idea in very simple terms. He talks about his experience growing up in Baltimore, where he notes that millionaires

could live on one side of a street and the projects could be on the other side. In that sense, it was a very integrated place. If you looked at like that census tract, it would be very integrated by income. But he notes, those two worlds would never cross, never make friends, never acknowledge each other. In our jargon, he's basically saying there's a lot of friending bias. Everybody was okay with it.

going forward, much as how I think we devote a lot of attention in policy circles to thinking about issues of exposure and segregation, right? There are numerous policies focused on zoning laws and other kinds of things that are about getting people into the same sorts of neighborhoods, but I think the latter component is also important. I want to show you one final piece of data here, which is, I don't want to leave the impression that this friending bias is somehow some intrinsic thing that cannot be changed through policy and only exposure is manipulable. And to give you a flavor for that, and I'll come back to this more in the second lecture as well, just want to show you a couple of pieces of evidence that I think support that view. So one point to note is that the level of friending bias varies substantially across settings. If you take a given set of people and look at the friends that same set of people make in different settings, they exhibit much more friending bias in certain settings, like the friendships they make in their neighborhood or their college, relative to, say, their religious institution or recreational group, where people are much more likely to make friendships that cut across class lines. Another example, relevant to the school's context and consistent with the example of Berkeley High School that I gave you, if you look at the size of a school or the size of a group more generally and the level of friending bias, people tend to come apart in big groups. So in very big schools, you find the other kids who sort of look like you and make your own subgroup. In smaller groups, you kind of end up interacting with everyone by the end, and that leads to more of these connections. This is not to say, you know, this is in and of itself the solution. You know, maybe creating smaller cohorts, which actually turns out Berkeley High School is trying to do at some level, you know, maybe that can make a difference. But more generally, my point here is this seems malleable to some extent, and we should be thinking more about how we can make a difference on that dimension. Okay, so I want to open it up to questions, but before doing that, I want to show you one last set of data, which I think is particularly relevant in this context, which is about the role of higher education in economic mobility. So to this point, I've been focused largely on disaggregation across neighborhoods and schools, K-12 schools, and so on. Of course, a natural next important junction in the pipeline to opportunity is where we're all sitting right now, right? Institutions of higher education, many people view institutions of higher education as the realm where the playing field gets leveled, where you can really create equality of opportunity and give people pathways to upward mobility. So the last set of data I want to show today is to explore whether that's actually the case in practice, try to understand how colleges affect economic mobility, and here we're going to use data again from the anonymized tax records that we've used in the other studies, linked in this case to Department of Education records, and data on everyone's SAT and ACT scores for everyone who took the SAT and ACT in the US. So let me start with this chart here, which comes from a paper with Emmanuel and Danny Yagan and others, where first I'm just gonna show you some data on what mobility looks like across colleges in America. So when we're thinking about colleges, there are two dimensions that matter for a college's contribution to economic mobility. The first is what I'm going to call the upward mobility rate. If you take a set of kids from low-income families in the bottom 20% of the income distribution and ask what fraction reached the top 20% of the income distribution, that's a measure of how upwardly mobile the student body is, right? Like how much are you helping the low-income kids on your campus rise up when you measure their incomes 10 years after college using tax data? And on that measure, you can see that a lot of the highly selective colleges in America, like my own institution, currently Harvard, Stanford, Princeton, et cetera, look terrific, as does UC Berkeley. But that's not the only measure that matters for a college's contribution to economic mobility. What also matters, of course, is how many low-income kids you have on campus to begin with. And on that measure, if you look at places like Princeton and Harvard, only 2 or 3% of kids at those colleges are coming from the bottom 20% of the income distribution. You're about 80 times more likely to be at Harvard if you're from the top 1% than if you're from the bottom 20%. So these colleges are enormously skewed towards kids from high-income families. Berkeley has more low-income kids than Harvard. It's not enormously large, but it's still significantly more like 8 or 9% as opposed to 3%. But then as you go over to the right side of this distribution, you can see that there are many colleges in America, each one represented by a different dot, that do serve many, many low-income kids, right? But there you have a different challenge, which is if you look at a lot of those institutions, typically two-year institutions or community colleges, you don't see very good outcomes at those places. And so at some level, one way to think about what the problem

problem is in the higher education system in the United States in terms of contributing to economic mobility is that we basically don't have many dots in the upper right here. We don't have a lot of places that serve a lot of low-income kids and have excellent outcomes. Now, one reason that might be the case is that there's a limited capacity for colleges to do anything about these issues because of all the other disparities that we've talked about starting at birth, from the neighborhoods you live in, to who you interact with, to the schools you attend, so forth and so on. You know, one view you might have is maybe there's just very little capacity for these colleges to admit more qualified low-income kids while maintaining their selectivity standards, and there's just limited capacity for these colleges to do better given all the challenges kids have faced to that point. So to interrogate that further, one way we can do that is by using data on SAT scores to get a sense of kids' qualifications, kind of where they are at the point that they are applying to and entering college. And so at some level, there is quite a bit of truth in that view. There are a lot of disparities that emerge by the time you're 18. If I plot, for instance, the fraction of kids who are scoring above 1,500 out of 1,600 on the SAT, that puts you in the top 1% of test scores on the SAT by parental income, it is indeed the case that there's a very steep gradient here. You're about 30 times more likely to have an SAT score above 1,500 if you're from the top 1% relative to being from the bottom fifth. And so at some level, you know, you take a place like Berkeley, trying to admit very highly qualified kids, because of this fact, whatever you think about whether the SAT is biased or not, and whether we should go test optional, I'll touch on some of those issues in the next lecture, but there's some content in this, as I'll show you direct data on in the subsequent lecture. But you know, given that, there's gonna be a limit to how much you can do at colleges. But that being said, I don't think we should let colleges completely off the hook, because there are still significant differences in attendance rates, even conditional on SAT scores. And so just to give you a quick flavor of that, let me toggle over to one last thing here. So I'm gonna go over to this website that the New York Times has constructed to look at these college level data. And here what you can do is type in the name of any college. So let's type in Berkeley. So if first what we're gonna do is just look at attendance rates for kids who attend Berkeley, for kids at Berkeley in general, by parental income, based on information from parents' incomes from tax records, right? And so you can see at Berkeley, there's kind of a flat distribution, and then it does tick up pretty sharply at the top, where Berkeley has many more kids from high-income families than from middle-class and lower-income families. But what you can now do is ask, using the SAT data, suppose we take a set of kids who have the same qualifications when they're applying as measured by the SAT. So we can click on this button here and see what happens to the distribution at Berkeley. Turns out it totally flattens. So at Berkeley, there doesn't seem to be much of a difference in attendance rates conditional on SAT scores. In some sense, there's a limit to what UC Berkeley can do further in terms of creating equity, unless, of course, one wants to have sort of class-based affirmative action and have more kids from lower-income families admitted. But Berkeley and a number of other public institutions are somewhat distinct in that way. So now if I type Stanford, okay, so Stanford looks completely different, where you can see Stanford, even conditional on SAT scores, has this kind of U-shaped distribution with much fewer kids from the middle class and then a real uptick at the very top of the distribution, where even if you take two kids with the exact same SAT score, you are far more likely to be attending Stanford if you come from families making more than $600,000 a year than if you're from the middle class or a lower income family. And so just to come back to that here and wrap up for today, you know, if you look at that more systematically and look at Ivy League, Ivy Plus colleges, Ivy League and schools like Stanford, elite private institutions, look at your probability of attending these colleges for kids, all of whom have, say, exactly the same SAT score, an SAT score of 1510. Which is exactly the 99th percentile threshold. You see this very clear upward sloping pattern where you're like two or three times more likely to attend these colleges, even holding fixed SAT if you're from a high income family. And what that shows you then is that actually there is probably scope, going back to this plot, to do something at the college level to move these dots to the right and then

0: in a different vein to think about how you move those dots upward and potentially amplify the impacts of colleges on upward mobility as well. So, you know, more broadly, you know, the point here is I think piece by piece, by looking at this pipeline with these granular data, we can figure out where the shortfalls sort of are and make progress in tackling these issues going forward. And so I'm gonna skip a couple of things here and conclude for today by just highlighting three takeaways. I've shown you lots of different data, but you know, I hope you'll take three main messages away. First, you know, I think childhood environment plays a central role in shaping prospects for upward mobility through a dosage or exposure effect. Second, I think a lot of the reason environment matters is because of social capital. Often in economics and in policy debates, we focus solely on financial resources, but I think there's an important complementarity between financial resources and social capital that can be very influential, and you'll see how that guides a lot of the policy interventions we're thinking about going forward in tomorrow's lecture. And then finally, in some separate work that I didn't talk about here, our sense is focusing on creating equality of opportunity can be very useful from the perspective of reducing inequality, which is what I think motivates a lot of people to be interested in these issues, but can also have payoffs in terms of increasing economic growth. This is not a zero-sum game. You know, you bring more people through the pipeline, they start new businesses, they invent new things that benefit everyone, and I think there's clear data supporting that as well. So that's what I have to say for today. Tomorrow, I'm gonna take the set of findings I've shared today and try to think about what we can do to increase upward mobility on the ground, talk about some policy pilots and interventions that we and others are implementing in this space. And I'll focus on three areas: reducing segregation, making strategic place-based investments to kind of turn the red-colored places into blue colors on the maps that I've been showing you, and what we can do to improve higher education, the last set of topics that I focused on. But let me stop there for today, and thanks so much. Happy to take questions.
1: Hi. So if I look at what we at an institution of higher education can do, Zach Bleemer has recently been coming out with data which shows that limiting the enrollment in lucrative majors like economics, like computer science, actually seems to be causally related to racial stratification and limitation of upward mobility, you know, in a way that is correlated with that racial stratification. So what's your thought about that and about how that might give us a way to move this in a different direction?
0: Yeah, great, thanks so much. So, you know, Zach is a terrific graduate of the Berkeley PhD program. We're actually working with Zach on these issues now with these data. And you're absolutely right. So, you know, as you start to interrogate what is going on at some of these colleges where you're seeing lower levels of mobility, part of it is about the types of things that people are majoring in, which may be partly about major restrictions like Zach documents in one of his papers. It may also be about other factors that lead people, for example, to be discouraged from pursuing a class. You often see gender disparities, for instance, emerge where women, if they get a, there's some evidence which suggests that if women get a B in an introductory class, they may choose something else. Men are happy to plow ahead, you know, with the B or whatever the grade is. And so I think there are lots of things underneath the hood like that to try to unpack. I'll show some evidence on this tomorrow. Take City University of New York, which is a little bit of an outlier in that graph that I'm showing you. What are they doing? They have a number of interesting programs that try to really support kids in the pipeline, help them graduate, help them choose majors that can work well for them, et cetera. So I think all of these things are the types of things to be thinking about.
2: So I wonder, after all of this, at a very high level, if you think there's any vision that you have of a new American dream, or if you think we should move away from it altogether.
0: Yeah, thanks. So, yeah, I mean, my view is the U.S. has traditionally been very focused on being a capitalistic engine, kind of maximizing growth, and that can have certain benefits, of course, in terms of creating more innovation, more discovery, entrepreneurship, and so on. As I think we're all well aware, the fruits of those returns are very unequally distributed, as shown clearly in work by Emmanuel Saez here and Gabriel Zucman and others. And part of what I think we're trying to show here is that thinking about the dynamic process, the equality of opportunity in particular, can be a useful lens to try to restore the American dream in some sense.

0: And as I'll emphasize in tomorrow's lecture, I think that way of thinking about it, as opposed to focusing on inequality of outcomes, the distribution of income, which may also be important, obviously, in its own right, when you focus on equality of opportunity, it can be a broad tent that brings people together. So in my experience, you find people on the right, people on the left, all of whom are very interested in trying to figure out how to tackle this problem, because I think a lot of people believe it's just a fundamental ideal in America and beyond, that we want to be a place where people can rise up. Whether, you know, one can get back to where we were in the 1950s, I don't know, but my view is step by step with the kind of evidence we have here, making scientific progress, I think one can make progress in the right direction at least.
1: Hi. My question has to do with that first graph that you showed in terms of the decreasing American dream. And I'm curious, over that time from the 1940s until, I guess it was the 1980s, a larger percentage of generations were going to college. So since college connects with income level, is there something where you're kind of tapping up against how educated the children can be?
0: Right. Yeah, great question. So part of what I think is going on here at a macroeconomic level, there's a nice book by my colleagues, Claudia Golden, who just won the Nobel Prize, and Larry Katz, called The Race Between Education and Technology, that kind of captures what you were getting at in your question, where they point out that if you look at trends in levels of education, just measured, say, by the number of college graduates or total years of education, up until 1980, it was going up steadily, and then it completely plateaus and falls off the trend line. And so the way they think about it is there's constantly technological progress, globalization, there are these forces that sort of human beings have to compete with in terms of getting wages. Up until 1980, we were keeping steady in that race. After 1980, we fell behind. And, you know, one way you can look at it is that is one of the core reasons the American dream has really faded here. And my view is it's not just about years of education, but the quality of education, the nature of the childhood environment. America has become more segregated. There are many elements related to what I've been showing you in the more modern data that I think have changed in the time series as well. Now, you raised the question of whether there's a ceiling. I don't think there's a ceiling here that kind of says, you know, we've hit the limit, now only 50% of people are going to do better than their parents. And the way you can see that, and we actually show this in this paper, is the overall size of the pie in America is still growing very rapidly. Growth rates are very large. Average incomes are going up quite a bit. It's just that the distribution of that income growth is far more skewed than it used to be in the past. And so, you know, in the limit, if it's just one person getting much richer, then of course you're going to end up in a situation where 50% of people do better than their parents. But it's not like we've hit the ceiling in terms of economic growth. It's just that we've gotten closer to that situation of one person capturing all the growth. And we show in the paper that if you were to distribute the modern growth rates more equally like we did in the past, maybe through some of these types of solutions that I've been talking about here, creating more equal opportunities, you would reverse 2/3 of the decline in mobility, showing you that most of this is not about hitting a ceiling in terms of education or potential progress.
2: Hello. My main question was on your propositions when it comes to, in specific, the importance of integrating people based on socioeconomic levels, not just on race. And one of my questions, because I think one of the main pushbacks, especially behind closed doors when we're trying to push this forward from a policy perspective, is there a negative effect when you bring in people from lower income demographics into the communities that are from higher income? Because I think the higher income families, I think in the back of people's heads, what we see on camera is very different than what we vote behind closed doors. And so I was wondering, in terms of bringing this to light and sharing this with people, is there a negative correlation if you introduce people from lower socioeconomic groups into higher? And then does that affect those children's ability to still be high performers and further generations?
0: Excellent question. And of course, a critical one in understanding whether any of this is going to be actionable going forward. And so what can we say in the data, setting aside what people's perceptions might be? So a couple things come out, and you can look at this for yourself in the Opportunity Atlas. So if you look at those maps that I've been showing you, you know, suppose I was to show you the same map, not looking at kids who started out in low-income families, but kids who start out in high-income families. What would it look like spatially? Fact one is that there's much less dispersion across areas in outcomes for kids who grow up in high-income families than low-income families. If you look at kids who grew up in high-income families in Atlanta, for example, they do just as well as kids who grow up in Salt Lake City or the Bay Area. And I think that's intuitive. Basically, what we find is where you grow up matters much less if you're rich than if you're poor. And it's kind of because you can insulate yourself from the local conditions. You can send your kids to the best schools, et cetera. You have networks that cross many boundaries and so forth. So that's one way of looking at it, that the outcomes of the rich sort of are always good regardless of the environment to some extent. But then more directly, you can ask, if we look at these more integrated places, we see low-income kids are more likely to rise up. Do we see worse outcomes for the high-income kids there? And the answer there is a little bit more nuanced. So if you just look at that in the raw data, you see slightly worse outcomes for kids from high-income families. That turns out to be driven largely by the fact that the average incomes are different in that place. Why might that matter? In the US, with property tax, local financing of schools, if you live in a more integrated place, obviously your school is going to have less funding, and that might have a negative effect, larger classes, et cetera, for kids from high-income families. Once you control for that in the way that I showed you with that colored dot plot, hold fixed the level of resources and look at changes in composition, there's absolutely no effect of more cross-class interaction on the outcomes of kids from high-income families, while kids from low-income families do better. So it is not a zero-sum game by any means. And I think trying to convey that publicly, now coming to the core of your question, to actually change people's perceptions, I think that would be a very valuable thing to figure out how to do.
2: Thank you.
3: Thanks for a fascinating talk, Raj. I have two quick questions. Yes. The first relates to what this young gentleman just talked about. When you have that 50-50 split mm-hmm. between how much of it is segregation and how much of it is friend bias, then at least it suggests that creating less segregation, more cross-area busing or policies like that will build off of that 50% and do something.
0: Yeah.
3: It's possible, however, that the areas where there's less of that are areas with, you know, intrinsic attitudes so that if you would mix them, the friend bias would become much more severe, right?
0: Exactly.
3: So it's not clear that we would get 50% if we did that, right?
0: And in fact, you see that in the data. Okay. So in the more diverse communities that are more mixed income, you see more friending bias. Mm-hmm. And so there's kind of a catch-22, and that's what shows you, you need to think about, it's not just about integrating people. You need to think about how you actually foster that interaction. This is speculation moving beyond data in a way that usually I don't feel comfortable doing, but one hypothesis is that people look for something in common. Like if you look at this data on religious groups or recreational groups, if you find kind of the common denominator, the shared faith or the shared sports team, it overcomes other forms of stratification. And so maybe it makes sense to think intentionally about that when one thinks about integration.
3: Fascinating. The second question, when you looked at that U shape with the, you know, so you compare Berkeley to Harvard, I'm wondering if a big part of that isn't part of the, say, private elite university's business model of legacy admits.
0: Yeah.
3: Because that is a tremendous engine for donations.
0: Yeah.
3: And if I were the president of Harvard, I would look at them and say, I'm probably not changing anything if I want to keep on getting the money I'm getting.
0: So, Steve, I'll get into this in more detail actually in tomorrow's lecture to decompose exactly what's driving that uptick, because I think that then points to potential policies one might undertake to create more equity there. You're absolutely right that legacies are part of it. Turns out it's not all of it. It's about 40% of it. But let me emphasize one key thing I think about legacies, anticipating what I'll say tomorrow, which is at the scale of these private institutions at this point, the vast majority of legacies who are admitted, quite honestly, do not have enough money to make a genuine difference for an institution that has a $55 billion endowment. And so, yes, there are some people who give $350 million, and that, you know, does obviously matter to an institution, but that's a tiny sliver of the population. And it relates fundamentally to the work Emmanuel and Thomas Piketty and others have done, that the distribution of wealth is so skewed, you really need to admit 10 kids to get the vast majority of your donations. And so my view is that it's not obvious, even from that very economic perspective, that this makes sense. We can talk more about that.
3: Thanks.
4: Again, Raj, thank you so much. So glad to see you here at Berkeley again. So my question has to do with the value-added effect of a university or college.
0: Yeah.
4: if my memory is correct, maybe it's not,

0: I think there was a paper by Alan Krueger that said that once you control for the individual and where the individual, you know, the course is taken, the majors of the individual, that the college effect almost disappears. Yeah. And how do I square that with your value-added numbers?
1: Great. Yeah, well, thanks, Rich. So I feel like the questions you all are asking perfectly set up for the next lecture where I'm going to tackle that as well. So our most recent paper actually is about the causal effects of colleges and why kids from high-income families are more likely to attend some of these colleges. And just in a nutshell, our view is that we've updated our views since Alan Krueger's paper for two reasons. It turns out, so what Alan Krueger was doing in this very famous paper is taking kids who got in to say their local state flagship school and a highly selective private school, comparing the outcomes of a child who chose to go to the private school versus a child who chose to go to the local state school, and found that on average, their incomes weren't that different. Turns out that if you use the tax records with now a tremendous amount of precision, and you look at the fraction of children who reach the upper tail of the distribution, there's an enormous difference in your odds of reaching the top of the distribution if you go to one of these highly selective private colleges versus less selective public schools. So in that range, it matters tremendously. And then there's other work, including by Zach Bleemer and other research designs we're using, where if you look at the state flagships versus, say, like the Cal States or the CUNYs, the next tier of schools, even on average incomes, you start to find really significant differences. And so our sense is that, you know, what has actually become quite a popular takeaway, a lot of people have read that paper and it's been incorporated in the general view, like maybe college doesn't matter so much. I actually don't think that that's right. We're able to replicate those findings, reconcile them with more modern data. And my sense is there is actually a real value added here. And I'll show that data more in tomorrow's lecture.
2: So, as many people will know and recognize, when we use meta platforms, I have a question regarding your economic conductedness variable. Mm-hmm. When we use meta platforms, a lot of the time we get a little, you know, some little box that says people you may know.
1: Yep.
2: And I think this contributes to what people discuss in literature and just in pop culture as the echo chamber effect. Yep. And so I'm wondering, given this very significant coefficient you got and your research overall, like how does the echo chamber effect impact the significance and the meaning of your economic connectedness variable and that data, et cetera?
1: Great question. So you basically wonder, you know, how much of the friendships we're seeing on the Facebook data are sort of generated algorithmically because of the algorithm used to recommend friends or because of the nature of online interactions, to generalize a bit and so on. And so we're concerned about that as well. And we try to tackle that in various ways. So one example is we try to look at your closest friends. So you can use various proxies like the messages people are exchanging and where they're located, various groups they participate in, things like that, to get a very clear sense of who people's closest in-person friends are and who are kind of broader contacts who may have been algorithmically recommended. And it turns out if you subset to those 5 or 10 closest friends, you get results very similar to what I've been showing you. So why is that? That might not seem totally intuitive. You know, average person has like 350 friends on Facebook. Why does it turn out if I look at your 10 closest friends, I get a similar picture to if I look at the 350? Basically, it's an empirical result in the data that if I tell you the socioeconomic status of your first 10 friends, it is very highly predictive of the 350 friends you have. And so you end up getting a pretty sharp signal of probably the contacts who genuinely matter, not the very broad network. And so that's why our sense is, despite those kinds of issues, this is actually giving you a pretty reliable signal.
2: Okay, and to follow up on the economic connectedness, you talked about the channels through which this variable is impacted. We have like the friending bias and exposure.
1: Yes.
2: But I'm wondering about potentially other channels like time to use social media that people who work full-time jobs might not have, and how that's going to also impact your data if there are other channels that you're currently discussing.
1: Yeah, totally. You know, and I think a very interesting question for students and others here interested in these issues is, what is the effect of online networks themselves on these kinds of connections, and how is that going to impact outcomes down the road? We are basically using the Facebook data as a proxy to get at offline interaction, more or less, as I was just saying. But you know, one can think going forward, in some sense, there's a lot of potential to overcome exposure.

0: constraints, you're going back to Steve's question, if you're not bound by physical geography and you can connect with people anywhere in the world, in principle, you can have much more diverse connections. In practice, as you just said, you end up getting a lot of echo chambers. And so are there ways that we can connect people meaningfully overcoming these geographic boundaries? I think that's a fascinating question with social media.
1: Hi, I'm Sean. I'm a physics undergrad here. Incidentally, physics is the major here with the most imbalanced gender ratio in favor of men. Could you speak a little more about the gender disparities we see in the maps?
0: Yeah, absolutely. You know, maybe the way I will do that is just briefly show one slide here that I skipped, which is looking at where kids become inventors in America is very relevant to fields like physics. So what you see is on many dimensions, by gender, by race, by income, there are many more kids who become inventors from certain backgrounds relative to other backgrounds, more men than women, more kids from high-income families and low-income families, white folks than underrepresented minorities, et cetera. And to answer your question in an empirical way, we can try to understand, you know, why that's happening and what's driving gender disparities in particular. And I'll show you again a geographic disaggregation that turns out to be useful in figuring that out. So here, what we've done is linked patent data on the universe of patent holders in America to the tax records. So we can look at the lives of who goes on to become an inventor in America. And here we're looking at where inventors tend to grow up. And you'll notice, you know, a lot of inventors grew up in the Bay Area. A lot of inventors grew up in some other cities in the Midwest. What is this blip here in Texas? That's Austin, Texas, right around UT Austin. So you probably see a pattern. It's around places of kind of where there is a lot of innovation and knowledge production among the adults living in that place. So that's consistent with other ideas I talked about in this lecture, that exposure might matter. If you're growing up in a place where people are doing a certain thing, like science and innovation, you might yourself have that on your radar screen. But tying this now to your question about gender, you see some very sharp patterns with this that speak, for example, to the origin of gender disparities. So it turns out that as a girl, if you grow up in an area with a lot of men who are innovating, who are patent holders in a particular field, it has very little impact on your probability of becoming an inventor. If you're a boy growing up in a place with a lot of male inventors, you're much more likely to become an inventor. But as I was just saying, if you're a girl growing up in a place with a lot of male inventors, it's actually totally irrelevant. If you're growing up in a place with a lot of female inventors, it has a great influence on your probability of going into science and becoming an inventor. And it turns out that also happens in a field-specific manner. So you can classify patents into the technology class, like what type of patent do you have? And this happens in a very technology class-specific way. So if you grew up in the Bay Area, you might be much more likely to have a patent in computers. If you grew up in Minneapolis, which has a lot of medical device manufacturers, you tend to have a lot of patents in medical devices, even if you yourself are living in some other place in adulthood, very consistent with this exposure idea. And it's totally gender specific. And so coming back to your question, you know, why might we have so few women in physics? I think part of it might be this intergenerational transmission where we've had so few women in physics, and that itself leads to so few women in physics going forward. And this is the type of problem that I think we really need to try to address going forward. So if you look at the fraction of female inventors over time, what fraction of people who are getting patents are women by birth cohort, you can see that is indeed going up. But it's going up at a rate of 0.25 percentage point per year, which means if you extrapolate, it's gonna take another 118 years to reach gender parity in terms of innovation. And I think it's this kind of process that somehow one needs to figure out how to break out of to have an impact. Thank you.
2: So thank you very much.

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0: facility that we're going to see here treats the water for the entire region for over 1.4 million people. All the solids associated with that, the pollutants, would all flow directly to the river, and it would be catastrophic. Most of the technologies in place for filtering the water were certified at UC Davis. Federal funding is helping advance the science to inform the decision-making. Keeping that funding in place is essential.
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What I wanted to talk about was some of the enabling technologies and how they've been used in advancing humans in space, but also how they've had some major impact on terrestrial applications here on Earth. So in light of the fact that this was a Women's History Month, I also wanted to include a really neat story that many people probably don't know about. So I entitled this, "A Funny Thing Happened on the Way to the Moon and Technology Issues in Human Spaceflight." I love history, and I also love aviation. And like Steve, I started out young. My initial flight flights were in gliders. So I was taking off without an engine and landing without an engine. And it really actually made a huge difference in my aviation career. I was fortunate to spend 26 years in the Navy, most of which was in flying billets. And I love this quote: "The machine, which at first blush seems a means of isolating man from the great problems of nature, actually plunges him more deeply into them. As with the peasant, so for the pilot, dawn and twilight become events of consequence." Anton de Saint-Exupéry was a pilot in the post-World War I era who flew mail routes in Europe, Africa, and South America. And he wrote several books. Probably the most famous one was The Little Prince. But he also wrote two books on flying wind, sand, and stars, and night flight. And this is a quote from him. "Now, I'm sorry about the gender bias, but obviously women do as much as men do in aviation." So what I wanted to kind of just initially talk about, what is it that gets us in trouble in space? Basically, it comes from within and from without. Those things that come from within are the medical and surgical events that can result from things that just occur either from disease states or sometimes from hereditary states or just bad luck. But the real threats that we face are the extrinsic threats, which I like to break down into three broad categories. The environment of space, which includes the vacuum of space and microgravity and radiation, the vehicle environment. Because we cannot survive for more than several seconds in the absence of pressure, we are totally dependent on life support systems to provide pressure, oxygen, thermal control, and all those things that we take for granted living here on Earth.

then the things that we impose on the crew, such as shift schedule changes, workload, et cetera. I wanted to add this chart, even though it seems somewhat of an eye chart, because this is a great reference if you truly are interested in things that happen in space. This was compiled after the Columbia mishap, which I was a part of the investigation, the spacecraft survival investigation part. And what we did was we cataloged all of the events that have happened in space or analog environments that we could learn from in space. The red dots, the red boxes are loss of crew, the orange ones are injuries, significant injuries. The yellow ones are mission events that affect the mission. And then the white ones are just other things that happen. The point about this chart is that virtually every phase of spaceflight has associated risk and has had events. And many people, even at NASA, don't realize how many close calls we've had. This link at the bottom here, when you get the handout, you can actually click on that. And the new version of this at NASA is if you click on each of these boxes, it pops up other documents and more useful information. And if you're interested in more detail, this is something I've spent pretty much my latter part of my career on, is crew survival and escape systems. So this is just an overview of all the bad things that have happened. The high energy transition of launch and ascent and the thermal energy transition of reentry and landing are in large part why all the fatalities to date have occurred either on launch and ascent or reentry and landing. But the real risk, as we'll get into shortly, is the on-orbit phase, because that's where we will spend longer and longer times, particularly as we go into space activities in the deep space region, which we'll talk about. I wanted to also just give a perspective of how much time humans have spent in space since 1961. So this is our 60 year anniversary of the first human in space, Yuri Gagarin, and just next month in April, mid-April of 1961 was when he flew. To date, we have 156 crew years, which is something on the order of 56,000 crew days. And a majority, or at least half that group is made up of Russians, because they started flying longer space station missions while we were doing planetary lunar exploration. By comparison, the Apollo program, which sent people to the moon, and also for several of those that got to actually go on the moon and do things, you can see the appalling less number. So if you think 56,000 days we've spent in orbit, the 27 people that went to deep space spent 250 days. So that's about less than 0.5% of the total number. And an even smaller amount has spent time on the moon, the lunar surface itself. Just to give us perspective, as we start talking about longer space flights, we've actually had people who have spent time in space, predominantly low Earth orbit and microgravity, for periods of time that would amount to the time it would take to go to Mars and do a short stay mission and come back. Many of the longer missions are actually on the order of 2.5 or 3 years. But we have accumulated a fair number of folks who've had mission days in excess of 500 days. So let's talk a little bit about this. A funny thing happened on the way to the moon. This is a story that came out just a few years ago. And when you realize the challenges that this woman overcame, it's really quite amazing. Her name was Margaret Hamilton, and she was a programmer, self-taught, working at the MIT Instrument Lab, which has become the Draper
lab for

original director, Charles Stark Draper. And to get to the moon, it took three different entities. It took government in the form of NASA. It took industry like ILC Dover, who built the space suits, who were originally bra manufacturers. And it took academia. And the role academia played was immense in that they were assigned the mission to build the Apollo guidance computers. Now, guidance computers were extremely limited back then. They were made of wire that we would either go through a magnet or not, and that would be the definition of a bit of a one or a zero. But it really took a lot of folks who could actually learn how to write code for the computer to act on. And if you think about the challenges of going to the moon, where you had rocket burns, you had rendezvous and docking, you had descent and landing on a surface and then return. The software was a major part of it. And here's Margaret. If you look at that bottom picture, that's her standing with all the Apollo codes, which is actually taller than she was. So a funny story came out several years ago where she, as a working mom, would take her young daughter, Lauren, to the lab on weekends and at nights while she was working on various tests and writing code. And during one of the tests, they were running a software load of the lunar module going to the moon. And Lauren started to push buttons and caused the whole guidance computer to crash. Margaret recognized that that was a very serious concern. And rather than chastise her, she actually dug it out what was exactly going on and asked to have a software fix made. But the NASA administration was very worried about a software fix that would override the crew. And she said, well, you know, this could happen on a mission. And she was told, well, astronauts never make mistakes. Well, guess what? The first lunar mission was Apollo 8, which was going to do a flyby of the moon, which was in December of 1968. And during the transit, sure enough, through no fault of his own, Jim Lovell made that same computer crash occur. What it did was it took the computer's program from the in-flight phase to the pre-launch phase. And that was the same thing that Margaret's daughter created by pushing some buttons inadvertently. Well, the bottom line is she ended up despite the fact that they didn't write a software fix to prevent it, they were able to override it. On Apollo 11, during the descent phase, a alarm went off. And later on, they found out that it was because the crew had activated the rendezvous radar during descent when it was supposed to be only used for ascent. And it's basically started jamming the computer. Were it not for Margaret's design of the program logic to override errors and focus on priority tasks and dump loads that were not important, Apollo would never have happened. She actually coined the term software engineering, and she's been finally recognized in 2017 by being awarded the Congressional Medal of Freedom. But this is a really cool story, and it really highlights Women's History Month. So astronauts never make mistakes. Any of you skiers put on a boot backwards? If you notice there, the crew had serviced the EVA spacesuit, the extravehicular mobility suit, and put the boots on backwards. This is just one of many human factors, incidents, and errors that have happened. And over the course of my career, I've tried to track these just to show we have got to account for humans in complex systems. We know in aviation that 75% of the mishaps are human factors related. And sure enough, space is no different. I don't have time.

to go through all of the human factors incidents that I've collected, but suffice it to say that we've had some significant issues and close calls. These are just some of the events I have gleaned from that overview slide of the serious events. We've had in the Russian program three times that the mission was terminated and the crew was evacuated. And you can see that here, a combustion event and headache, a urinary tract infection, and a cardiac arrhythmia. And three other times when the crew was in the process of getting ready to evacuate, when the medical event resolved and they ended up terminating it. And there's a whole story behind each of those. We've had combustion events, which were a euphemism for a fire in a closed space, like a space capsule, was a really serious event. And interestingly enough, some of these were attributed to crew switch errors. Steve, you might remember some of the concern about spacewalks, EVAs, that were had to be terminated for various things, such as torn gloves, which has happened. And during the Apollo mission, there was a high workload and crew injuries. But the thing that's really striking here is that, and this is the tabulation to date, is that there have been 43 inadvertent releases of tools and cameras and other items. And that special drill wrench that Steve showed would probably cost a couple of million dollars. Besides the fact that now a foreign object in floating in close proximity to the space station. In addition to some of the medical events that have affected virtually every organ system, we've also seen issues with crew performance that could be attributed to a variety of microgravity and space events, including some of the effects on the vestibular system and sensory motor perceptual illusions. And they've involved any various things such as rendezvous and docking, robotic arm operation, and even shuttle crew shuttle landing performance is not as good as it perhaps would be, considering pilots are highly trained to perform that maneuver. This is the Mir space station, which had some obvious issues that were crew related. The Progress collision in 96 caused the vehicle to depressurize and tumble. Just a brief overview of what we do in space medicine, which is actually a term that was coined in 1948, several decades before we actually flew in space. And this is a pretty standard approach for commercial air crew and military air crew, is you always want to start with the crew in the best condition. So pre-mission optimization, including exercise and various health enhancing measures are really important. Once you're in space, the goal is to counter the effects of the various disturbing effects of microgravity by various devices such as exercise, et cetera. And then finally, if the worst case scenario happens and they develop a medical condition, then you would use your medical system to stabilize them. But the reality is that we know that we've had some very close calls. We've never evacuated a U.S. crew member back to Earth, but we've had crew come back that were in a fairly significantly degraded shape. Where this is going to go, and when we start flying really long missions, is that there's a whole new change of how we're going to have to approach this. This is a great view of the space station, not quite assembly complete. With the solar arrays, there would be four more solar arrays and several more radiators added. For any healthcare support system, whether it be on Earth or in space, there are four main components to it: people, equipment, procedures, and training.
And these systems over the early phase of NASA and the Mercury, Gemini, and Apollo, and throughout the 30 years of the space shuttle have been refined ever so much, so that now on space station, they have a very, very robust capability. But it is very limited in the sense that it can take care of a very sick crew member for maybe a couple of days. So it's basically like an advanced ambulance capability. So what people think of in traditional healthcare settings of what we might have in space is actually not really as robust as we'd like. Where this is going to go when we go to deep space is, as we'll get into, is going to be a serious challenge. One of the things that we had, in addition to the various crew coordination and human factors issues, is a phenomenon that some crew members describe, and these are all terms that I've been told by crew members right after landing, that they felt like their brain was in oatmeal, that things were no longer intuitive. It's been well recognized in the Russian program. They call it neurasthenia or space fog. And it's had effects on crew. Some of it may be due to a residual of medications used for motion sickness, but I've had long duration crew members describe it as well. We now know that there are significant effects on the nervous system in long duration spaceflight. They can include fluid shifts and also radiation, as we'll get into. There's another shot of Mir. All expeditions in austere and extreme environments suffer the same concern. And Raoul Amundsen, who was one of the polar explorers, said the human factor is 3/4 of any expedition. And that means that if you could have the best equipment and the best support and logistics, but if you don't have crew that are resilient and can handle and adapt, it will fail. These are some another list of the performance concerns. Much of it has to do with the interaction of the vehicle environment and the mission architecture and the human systems integration. We are going more and more with automated systems. Of course, automated systems were used extensively in the Russian program. Yuri Gagarin had virtually no crew duties whatsoever. He was only 26 years old when he flew. He was not what we would consider an experienced test pilot like our original astronauts were. As we've had advanced systems, we now have advanced complexity. And because of this space fog, crew will lose intuitiveness and they have to follow their checklist much more closely. So let's talk a little bit about the future. We have spent 156 years, person years, in low Earth orbit and have a lot of experience there. But we are destined to go further. And for those missions that went to the moon and some that landed on the moon and did terrestrial EVAs, they were in deep space and they had a much higher radiation exposure. The Van Allen belts provide a electromagnetic field around the Earth that is reduces our radiation from deep space by a factor of, probably a factor of 100, maybe even more. Even in low Earth orbit, the crew gets doses of radiation that are about 10 times higher than they would be on the surface of the Earth. One of the major challenges that we're going to face, particularly going to a planet like Mars, being, say, 33 million miles away, is comm delays. The Earth and Mars can be near each other, so the comm delay may be as short as, 8 to 10 minutes. But if it's on the opposite side of the sun from each other, the sun can actually

And so if, even if you pre-position something ahead of time, it may not mean that the shelf life allows the whatever it is, the food to be nutritious or the medication to be effective. And because just like with the Apollo 13 mission, they could not immediately turn back around and come home. They had to abort to lunar orbit and come back around. That also is a factor in deep space. And this is an actual picture from one of the rovers. And that little dot there is the Earth. Now, when you're on the moon and you're looking back at the Earth is about the size of your thumb at arm's length, which is a degree or so. But when you're on Mars, 33 million miles away, it's not even a pencil dot. You might be able to enhance it with a optical magnification and see that it's blue, but it's a pale blue teeny dot. We talk about the crew threats, hazards, just like what I mentioned earlier, and the NASA likes to divide these into what they call RIDGE, radiation, isolation, distance, gravity, and environments. And each of those has those factors that degrades our traditional posture of how we approach not just space healthcare delivery, but also how it, we approach just the logistics support. This is an interesting chart here. This was during one of the Skylab missions, but it's also been replicated in space shuttle and space station. And this was the Skylab retinal flash study. And all those little X's there are when the retinal flashes occur. And they're usually at the extreme latitudes because the magnetic poles that protect the Earth bend down and come in at the poles. And so they're very much closer to the surface. And so we see retinal flashes at high latitudes. And another area we see them in is a disruption in the magnetic field called the South Atlantic Anomaly. And that's another area we actually try to avoid doing spacewalks in that region, because that's where high energy particles from the galactic cosmic radiation can penetrate. And crew will describe light flashes in their eyes. And the South Atlantic Anomaly, for some reason, is actually enlarging. And they think that there might be some perturbation in the Earth's magnetic pole, which is actually not the same as the Earth's geographic pole. Well, what does this correlate with? Retinal flashes are high energy particles that are hitting the brain and causing, and actually in animals and whatnot can show damage. Well, what other thing can also be seriously affected by these high energy particles? High density computers, circuits. This is a map of a bit flip in computer circuits, particularly high density integrated circuits, even radiation hardened ones. And sure enough, you see a huge hole, a huge area where those bit flips occur around the South Atlantic Anomaly, and also in the upper, higher latitudes on the North and South Pole. So what this tells you is radiation, high energy particles are bad for the brain and also bad for computer electronics. So some of the missions that NASA has planned are, obviously we've spent a lot of time in low Earth orbit, but these are some of the missions that are envisioned and the durations of time that they would take, and also how challenging it would be to return. And this is just available for your reference. Like we talked about earlier, the majority of risk in spaceflight for the shuttle program was in the blue area here. This is launch, like in the Challenger mishap, and the yellow area, which is the reentry and landing. As we start going to longer and longer missions, these are missions in the order of 2 years or 1 year.

you can see that medical events, which made a small part of the risk of loss of crew in short missions, now that area of red, which is the medical issue, the medical risk of loss of crew, expands, and that's primarily because the duration of the mission is longer. The other problem that you also see in this gray area is hardware failures. And you can imagine a hardware failure that affected the life support system could certainly be a very serious issue. So we are going to have to switch from what we are used to since 1961 to a whole different process for these long deep space exploration class missions. For example, going to Mars, we can't use the current approach that we use to support medical, which is real-time communications and continuous mission control access for troubleshooting and real-time remote guidance and consultation. If you think about how many vessels go up and resupply the space station with, you know, now we have access to both the Progress, the Cygnus system, and also the SpaceX Dragon, and soon, hopefully, the Sierra Nevada Dream Chaser. We will not have that immediate or near immediate resupply capability, nor will we have an ability to bring somebody home. Right now, in an emergency, if we had lost pressure, we could bring crew home in several hours. For a medical issue, the plan is to treat them for several days and see if they resolve the so-called stand and fight mode, and then return to Earth for definitive care. None of these are going to be available for exploration class. So some of the drivers for medical systems, this is a list I've compiled over the years. Many of these are well-known, mass power volume, and I don't even have cost and schedule in here. Those are more to deal with the acquisition and sustainability. But these are all things that are extremely desirable for a human, any human support system, but certainly for medical systems. So technology development, I'll go through a little story here. This is a story that developed after the Columbia mishap in 2003. The shuttle was grounded for 2 years, and actually Steve was on the first return to flight mission, which was several years later. And during that hiatus of no shuttle, there was no crew exchange that could be done except for the Soyuz. And there was a fairly significant upmass and a very significant downmass limitation. So we couldn't get things up, we couldn't get things down, and we couldn't get crew up and down. As a result of that, the astronaut office went from, and in conjunction with the Russians, went from a three-person crew, which is the early space station era, to a two-person crew. And one of the things that was asked was, well, is there anything we can do with what we have? What came to pass was this very rapid turnaround program that said, hey, we have an ultrasound machine on the space station, and we can train the crew to do diagnostic quality ultrasounds. If you've ever gone to a hospital and had an ultrasound, they're usually done by a trained ultrasonographer, and usually they're organ-specific trainers. So they do cardiac echoes, or they do abdominal echoes, or they do musculoskeletal exams. NASA took a huge gamble and said, let's try a program where we can train the crew how to perform an ultrasound, but with real-time guidance. So somebody on the ground is looking at the image. The crew acts as the hands and the eyes and the ears. And with 4 hours of training, 4 to 5 hours of training, a crew could go up there and do a diagnostic quality ultrasound. And this became the ATOM program, the Advanced Diagnostic Ultrasound for Microgravity. And it was a total game changer.
They came up with

a program on for every organ system. And this was available because the ultrasound, the Human Research Facility ultrasound, which was a huge ultrasound, was actually quite capable, except that it was just extremely big. And so this was one of the original articles that came out of that, just 2 years after the program was started. The idea was that you could put this overlay down, and the crew were trained in all the different, how to do all the switched positions for different anatomical studies. And again, this was 4 hours of training to do the quality ultrasound that an ultrasonographer might be trained on for several years. The difference is they had real-time support. The team on the ground in mission control could look at the image in near real time and say, do this, do that. All of this scripted out ahead of time. And it was an amazing program that shed incredible fruit, as I'll get into. Here's Peggy Whitson, who was a renal physiologist looking at her kidneys, and she could actually see the little squirt of the ureter into her bladder with this. And so you have scientists that know a lot about the physiology up there doing science in an incredibly robust way. This was the Expedition 10 crew, Leroy Chow and Salazan Cheropov, who at the time, this was right around when they first started wanting to look at the eye, because there was concerns about fluid shift and swelling in the brain. And so the crew was trained on the ground on how to do this. And here you can see an image. That's the actual pupil moving and constricting, which is an assessment tool that we do in neurology. Now, this is a really cool slide. This was the HRF, the Human Research Facility ultrasound. It was a ATL-1000, and that was the kind of ultrasound that we would have available in the 90s. If you went to a hospital and they needed to do an ultrasound on you, they'd have this big, huge cart like this rack panel here and move around, and the ultrasonographer would hook all these wires up. Well, obviously, technology is evolving, and in 2011, GE came up with a laptop-based system shown here in this slide, the GE VividQ, and that came up, I think, on the last shuttle flight. And now the crew could use a much smaller system and much easier to do, and obviously, it gave as good or better quality images as they could get with this older system. Well, fast forward a couple of years now, GE has the V-Scan, a handheld ultrasound, and there's another one called the Butterfly system that can plug into a laptop or a phone and give you this almost as good a quality as you could get with this laptop-based system. Ultrasound has also been used to do directed energy for coagulation of bleeding vessels. It's called HIFU, high-frequency focused ultrasound. Now, the developer of the ATOM program, who was a head of trauma surgery at Henry Ford Hospital in Detroit, thought, gosh, you know, we can train somebody who's not a technical person to do diagnostic quality ultrasounds. Maybe we could use this in other applications. And so he was from Detroit, and he was already working with the various teams there, like the Detroit Red Wings hockey team and the Detroit Lions and some of the Olympic teams. And what they would do is they would do the same training protocol that was developed at NASA, and they would train the athletic trainers or the strength and conditioning folks to do diagnostic quality ultrasounds. Obviously, their focus there would be more on musculoskeletal exams. But it turned out it was a huge success. And Scott and his team ended up going both at the Olympic Training Center and to several Olympics, where they could do real-time ultrasonography assessments on athletes, high-performance athletes. And the story goes that Scott's team was

was able to use this technology with the trainers, and they were able to get Lindsey Vonn back up after she'd taken a fall. And the ultrasound showed that it was not a serious injury, and that all they needed to do was ice it and put her back in the game. So this is now one of the major spinoffs of a technology and procedure that was developed for space. And it's also now been expanded to remote and austere healthcare in underserved arenas, such as Africa and Asia. Using the same techniques, they can have a nurse midwife do diagnostic quality ultrasounds to determine if the maternal health of the mother is at risk and she needs to be transferred to a hospital, or that whether they can manage it there. The story goes on and on about the enhancements of ultrasound, which now, because of its portability, has significantly improved healthcare throughout the world. And then I like to tell another story that is, this is kind of a cool story. This was a NASA propulsion engineer, Dave Saussure, who had a heart transplant by Michael DeBakey. And at the same time, Michael DeBakey was trying to develop a pump that could help heart patients while they were waiting for a transplant. It was called a left ventricular assist device. And he was talking to his patient. This is Michael DeBakey here on the far right, and David Saussure. David Saussure had developed the high-speed turbine, or had worked with the high-speed space shuttle propulsion main engines using these super high-speed fans. And so instead of a traditional type pump, they used an impeller system. And this was the complex computational fluid dynamics modeling that they came up with the right rotation speed not to shear the blood red blood cells. So here's another example of something from space coming back and helping us on Earth. Well, future healthcare systems are going to continue to advance because of the long distance and the ability that we don't have to immediately return somebody back to Earth. We're going to have to come up with a mission control. In fact, we've often discussed that mission control, the concept of mission control center, needs to be switched to mission support center, in that they will no longer have the ability to do real-time consultation and control of systems. They're going to have to push forward the capabilities. And that requires using decision support tools, using various machine learning and artificial intelligence. Something that you take the ultrasound machine and you put it on an object, and it has a repository or library of images, and it says, this is what it is, or this is what you need to do to get a better image. We also need to have enhanced diagnostic and therapeutic capabilities, such as using the ultrasound that can both image and also coagulate blood vessels. And then another big thing is using an analysis of the human's omic system, which includes the genetic and protein and also the microbiome, which is in our intestines, all of those things to individualize healthcare. This right now is the hot topic in medicine. Cancer patients now get chemotherapy that is much less likely to cause adverse side effects and much more likely to be effective because of analysis of these omic parameters. And then finally, the capabilities of 3D printing, which can also print metals and other things. You can even print medication. So this might be a way of getting around the shelf life of medications. So technology development is great until it isn't. And so one thing that we always have to remember is, how do you anticipate the failures? Like you see here in this little cartoon of the shuttle toilet, or the
Apollo toilet not working. And then I always, you know, for those of us that are old enough to remember the Arthur C. Clarke's 2001, A Space Odyssey, this will always get to the heart of why people are worried about computers. My closing thoughts are from my mentor and colleague, Craig Fisher, who was around. He was a Gemini and Apollo and shuttle flight surgeon, but he also did the 14-day Gemini test in the spacesuit on the ground. So he's quite a hero of mine. But he said, the design and content of any space healthcare system is always an unfinished work in progress, continuously updating based on the science, research, objectives of the mission, the vehicle constraints, crew training, and levels of desired care. And with that, I'll end. Here's my contact info. I have a huge repository of reference material, including many of the textbooks that cost a lot of money that I make available for educational purposes, and also a huge reference files. And connect with me, please, if you have any further. Thanks.

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0: Hello, my name is Chris Lambert, and I am here today with Terry Gabler, and we are going to talk to you about connecting with your kids at home. I'm a former elementary school teacher, and I'm now teaching in the certificate program at the UC school system. Hi, Terry. I'm so happy to have you with me today.
1: Good to see you. I am was an elementary school teacher as well, and now I'm a homeschool supervising teacher, and I work with students TK through 12th grade.
0: Great to have you. So do you ever feel like you're running out of things to talk about with your children? So we have some great ideas to talk to you about today and ways to connect through conversation is what I want to start with. I think about in my own childhood when we sat down for dinner, we often just sat there, right? We didn't have anything to say. There's so many great ways to get your children talking and then also to help prepare them for the future. So I want to start first with conversation starters. One thing I love to do both in the classroom and also at home is to cut out a pile of pictures. Now you might say a pile of pictures, some random pictures seems really strange, but it's actually a fantastic way to get people to think and make up stories and contribute. So there's a few ways you can do this. You can cut out random pictures from magazines of anything, and you can put those together in a pile. You can also look on the internet, print things out, and put those also in a pile. Or one of my favorites is go through old pictures that you have. So I found some fantastic pictures of my mom and dad when they were married, you know, 50 years ago, in a old black and white photo in a car. And I would put that in my pile as well. And then here's what you do. You sit down. It doesn't have to be at dinner, but this is always a fun conversation starter at dinner.

0: and you randomly pick out a picture. So you look at the picture and you tell a story about what's happening in that picture. Now, obviously, it doesn't have to be the correct story because you're just being creative and making up a story. So you can do that and everybody can go around and pick a different picture out and tell a story about it. Or you can ask a question about the story. Where do you think where do you think this takes place? What do you think these people will do after they're finished here? There's so many great ways to get your children to be thinking strategically and quickly. And it really helps them later on in life. And then one last thing with conversation starters is you can also start with a picture, make up one or two sentences, and then pass it to the next person and let them make up one or two sentences. And then pretty soon, by the time you're completely done, you have a complete story about some random picture that you picked out. So it's really it's fun. There's a lot of fun ways that you can make the stories funny too. So I highly recommend doing that. And that's a fun way to get your children talking in a very low stress way.
1: I love those ideas. I used to use that in the classroom too, when we would have pictures cut out of magazines and the students would use it for writing prompts. So they would write a whole story about what was going on. So you could even translate into that as just a writing activity for children.
0: Absolutely. I did that as well. And I used to take those pictures and I would laminate them. So I would have them for years and years. And if you choose one randomly, let's say you have 50 pictures, the chances are you're not going to pick that same picture. But if you did, you could even come up with a completely different story for it. Yeah, those are so fun. They're fun for adults too, right? It gets our creative juices going and we can come up with fun ideas. Okay, let's continue with another fun thing, which is connecting through creativity. Terry, can you tell us what you would do to do something different in your household?
1: I don't know about you, but sometimes it feels like I'm stuck in Groundhog's Day. We kind of wake up and it seems like everything kind of flows along in the same flow every day. And so I think it's kind of fun if you try to see, like, how can I shake this up a little bit and make things a little different? So when I used to teach preschool, one of the things we suggest is just do something very different. Like, take your kids and say, today we're eating lunch in the bathtub. They kept all their clothes on. It was an empty bathtub. Hop in the bathtub. Here's your sandwich. And they just kind of look at you a little strange. But those are things that they'll remember and enjoy. I wouldn't recommend doing it with my teenagers at this point. But when kids are little, they might find something, off the wall, a little fun. Also, just where you eat dinner. You could say, you know what? Today we're going to eat dinner in the living room on the floor. Or let's take a blanket outside in the backyard and set up a picnic and have some lunch. Or even the other day, we went and picked up food from one of our local places and went out to a park and just sat at a park. So just kind of changing it up so you get out of your little routine. Also, something fun to do that kids, I think of all ages, like to do is make a fort and get out a bunch of sheets and start making forts. And you can make it into a little reading nook. And my son has done it and wanted to sleep under the fort for the night. So just kind of doing something different things like that for reading or for having snacks or however you want to do it.
0: I also like creating a play or a skit. And kids always love it when their parents are involved, right? Because it's so funny to them to see their parents doing something. But they can even write a script for the play. Right? They can come up with it and the parents can act in the skit or play with their children, which make it a lot of fun. You can also video it, right? Children nowadays, even super young kids, know how to easily create a video on their iPhone or their video camera. And another thing that's fun is singing a song. Pull up YouTube, right? Come up with a fun song, or as the parent, show your children what your favorite song was when you were their age. So there's so many great ideas. Can you think of anything else?
1: Yeah, songs are great. Just singing at the top of your lungs changes everything up. Also, it's kind of fun to do something neat, like have a pizza night where it's make your own pizza.

0: And so we do this sometimes, and you just get all the ingredients, and everyone likes to put their own things together, or ice cream sundae night, or make s'mores. You know, you can, if you don't have a fire pit, make them over the stove and just kind of do some different things like that.
1: It's fun for everyone in the family, right?
0: We yeah.
1: To get out of our rut and start thinking creatively. So let's now talk about a little grab bag of ideas. So one thing that I like to do is I like to have either this in the classroom or at home. Everybody writes down something fun that they would like to do. Now, so here's some ideas. That you could have a crazy hair day. You could give each other facials. You could have a movie night. But everyone thinks of something fun and creative and they write it down. You collect those. And every day, someone in the family can pull one out, and that's what you have to all decide that you're going to be on board and do that for the day. So you might pull out and it says dance day. And then for 20 minutes that day, you need to come up with a dance or make a mud pie day. And you need to go outside and put a mud pie together. Or like you said before, maybe brownies. We're going to make, it's baking day. So being able to have all of your children or even in the classroom contribute to something, if you're too young to write, you can either dictate and have someone write it down, or you could draw a picture and then you pull it out and it's a surprise. And actually years ago, I did this and I did used one of those salad spinners. I don't know if they're even around anymore, but you put all those in the salad spinner and you spin the top around and then you pull one out. And that was the thing that we did for the day.
0: So, very fun.
1: Fun thing to start at home.
0: Another thing that you could do is have a theme day. So instead of just a grab bag, you could kind of think and plan ahead and make a theme day. So something I think that is key about it is asking your kids what they would like to do for a theme day. I have two teenage boys, so I don't think they'd be as into Disney Princess Day, but other kids might be. So really ask them what would be kind of fun. And then you could involve clothing, food, an activity, music, and just plan it. And so you kind of have something to look forward to. Some ideas would be like a backwards day. We have friends that do that in Topsy-Turvy Tuesday, and they wear their clothes backwards, and they have breakfast for dinner and dinner for breakfast, and just kind of flipping things up like that. Another idea that we did was camping day. So we barbecued hot dogs and hamburgers, and my son set up a tent in the backyard, and he actually ended up sleeping out there for the night. I slept inside, but that was fun. And we had a fire pit and we made s'mores and did a whole thing like that. Another thing that might be fun, since this might be the first time I've worn makeup since we've been home on quarantine, is just having a dress up day. You know, kids that really like to get dressed up and could dress up in some of their fancier clothes and do your hair and have a fancy menu and just kind of do a dress up day. So that's another idea.
1: I love that. Almost like a cruise ship day, right? When you're on a cruise
0: right.
1: And you have to dress up.
0: Yeah, it's kind of fun to dress up sometimes. And, you know, obviously it will work for some families and not for others. But one other thing that might be fun is just doing a spa day where you trade off a massage or you do facials or do manicures or pedicures, or you could even do haircut. I know a lot of people are wondering about getting their hair cut. I have cut a couple people's, you know, like my son's hair. I've cut my own hair. And so I know some people are having fun with hair dye or doing things like that. You could just do a whole spa day in that way. And I have also seen people do like movie or book theme day. So they're really big Harry Potter themes or Star Wars themes, and you can get really into that, or just certain kind of a movie, a superhero movie or princess movies, and then try to think of what activities you can also have. We had friends that did a Cinco de Mayo party, and they ordered little tiny sombreros and they got a piñata. And so just trying to think of a theme that would be fun for everybody, but involving your kids in the ideas too.
1: Those are great ideas. What a fun way just to make everyday life fun. That's great.
0: Yeah.
1: So I always like to end with an ending challenge or a word of the day. And every day when I wake up, I pick one word that I like to think about all day long. I write that word down. I usually pin it up somewhere. I either

0: put it on the refrigerator. I put it in my bathroom. And my word today is patience. I like to just take a breath before I get upset about something. Try to have a little patience, whether it's even driving and the person in front of me is driving too slow. Because again, I am modeling for what the people in my household see. So my reaction is really important. So my word of the day is patience. Terry, what's your word?
1: My word of the day, because we've been talking about this so much today, is creativity. It's the power of imagination and just doing something in your own way and tapping into your special talents and kind of releasing yourself from the everyday and doing something in a new way is a great way to enjoy your life. So creativity.
0: I love it. Thanks again for joining me today, Terry. So
1: much fun. Thank you. Thanks for having me.

0: Good evening. My name is Cheryl Peach. I'm the director of Scripps Educational Alliances here at UC San Diego Scripps Institution of Oceanography. Welcome to the Jeffrey B. Graham Perspectives on Ocean Science Speaker Series. This evening, we're delighted to welcome two speakers, Amato Evan and Jillian Schaefer-Lutzko, to learn about their very different but related perspectives on a very interesting topic, and that is dust in the area around the Salton Sea. We'll hear from each of them and then have time for a moderated discussion with some prepared questions that I have and then questions from you in the audience so that we can learn more about the work and the intersections between the two disparate but connected fields of climate science and architecture. Amato is a climate scientist here at Scripps and a professor in the Climate, Atmospheric Sciences, and Physical Oceanography section at Scripps. Prior to coming to Scripps, Amato was an assistant professor at the Department of Environmental Sciences at the University of Virginia. His research here is multifaceted. He studies many things, of course. He studies understanding how dust storms form in the Salton Sea area and the dynamics of the formation of those dust storms. He looks at how dust impacts global climate and also how dust interacts with atmospheric rivers to control or not the precipitation that we see coming from those atmospheric rivers, and many, many other topics in climate-related fields. Jillian is the current Citizen Architect Fellow at the University of Southern California School of Architecture and is also the founder of the Southern California-based practice Studio Schaefer-Lutzko. Her research interests center around the question of how architecture should respond to the most pressing issues of our time, including things like the ongoing climate crisis, how we can broaden our understanding of individual and cultural identities through architecture, worsening economic inequity, and the societal and cultural impacts of new technologies on space and visual media. Please join me in welcoming both Amato and Jillian for their talks and the panel discussion titled Dust and the Salton Sea, Urban Design for the Climate Crisis. Thank you, Amato and Jillian.
1: All right, hello. So right here, you've been looking at a picture of a dust storm about 100 miles east of here, just outside of the Salton Sea, just west of the Salton Sea. And this is a picture taken atop Split Mountain. And if you could see it, kind of on the right side of the screen, there would be a town of Ocotillo Wells and a small airport there. But they're obscured by all the dust that's being lifted off the desert and transported into the atmosphere. So to start, I want to note the interesting diversity of ecosystems we have just right here in San Diego County. So obviously, we're at Scripps. We're at this incredible coastal environment, but you really just have to get in your car and drive east less than an hour, and you're in a montane ecosystem with mountain meadows, pine forests, and I think right now probably a little bit of